0: Good afternoon and welcome to the Narrow Path radio broadcast. My name is Steve Gregg and we're live for an hour each weekday afternoon, which allows you to call in during the program if you have questions about the Bible, about the Christian faith, or something like that that you want to discuss on the air. Go ahead and raise those questions. If you, it's not so much that you have a question, but you disagree with the host and want to say why, I welcome you to call for that kind of a call also. Right now, we have some lines open, which means this is a very good time to call. You will be able to get onto our switchboard if you call right now, and almost certainly be on the air before the show is over. The number to call is 844-484-5737. That's 844-484-5737. And so, let's see, I think we have no reason not to go directly to the phone, so we'll do that right now. Carol in Point Blank, Texas, welcome to the Narrow Path. Thanks for calling.
1: Thank you. I have two questions. One is based on Ezekiel chapter 3 and 33, where he talks about the watchmen. What are we in that? You know, do we have accountability as watchmen also? And that's pretty strong. And the second question is, I really want to know what you think about all this UFO stuff or UPA, whatever it is. I have two Christian friends that are very sane, very stable, and they've had really recent encounters with lights and all kinds of stuff. So, thank you.
0: All right. Yeah. Well, as far as the watchman on the wall illustration that we find in Ezekiel 3, God tells the prophet that he's like a watchman in a time where his people are in danger. A watchman would, of course, be looking out for invading armies in the walled cities. The people would be inside, you know, without seeing outside and being oblivious to what's going on outside, and could be attacked if there weren't watchmen to let them know there's a danger coming. So there was, in fact, a danger coming to Jerusalem. Yeah, they were going to be destroyed by the Babylonians. And God was revealing that to the prophets. He had revealed it to Jeremiah. He now was revealing it to Ezekiel also. So these prophets were like watchmen who could see the danger that the ordinary people could not see. And so God said, when you see the danger, if you warn the people, they should, of course, prepare themselves. If they do not, and you warn them, then the problem is on them. You know, their blood is on their own heads. But if you don't warn them and they don't prepare themselves, then it's on you and their blood's on your head. So basically he's saying these prophets who know what others do not are in a position to warn or forewarn their country of the danger so that the country can turn around if they will and perhaps be saved. Now the people might not turn around, but it should not be because they weren't warned. If they're not warned and don't turn around, then the responsibility is on the watchman, the prophet. If they are warned and don't turn around, then the responsibility is not on the prophet, it's on them. And the prophet has discharged his duty. Now, I was raised in a church which emphasized the need to evangelize people. And I remember hearing this illustration of Ezekiel many times. They were saying, basically, it's like us when we see people who are not saved, and we don't speak to them, if we don't preach the gospel to them, and they die lost, well, their blood is on our heads. If we warn them and they reject Christ, well, then their blood is not on our heads. So it kind of put pressure on everybody, pretty much, to preach the gospel to everyone they meet. Because if anyone they meet goes to hell, and the reason they went to hell is because you didn't preach to them, or at least the fact that you didn't preach to them is a factor in it, God may hold you responsible for that. You don't want to go to heaven and find out that God's holding their blood on your account. So it put a lot of pressure, emotional pressure, psychological pressure, on Christians to evangelize. Now, we might think it's a good thing to put that pressure on Christians because Christians tend to be apathetic and Christians tend to be lazy about evangelism. And maybe some Christians are guilty of that. But there's lots of Christians who are not lazy or guilty, and they love the Lord, and they're serving God, but they don't evangelize everyone they meet. In fact, it would be impossible to. They meet too many people. There wouldn't be time. You can't even, can hardly say hello to everybody who walks by you on the street, much less give them the full presentation of the gospel. And yet, if you figure everyone who walks by you in the street might go to hell, and it's your fault if you didn't evangelize them, that could put a lot of guilt on you and a lot of responsibility on you that we don't necessarily have to assume that God is putting on a person. This was a particular thing that God said to Ezekiel, and I think the prophets in general, although they're not all told that they are watchmen, they are alluded to as watchmen in a number of places. For example, in Isaiah 62:6, God is speaking to Jerusalem, says, "I have set watchmen on your walls, O Jerusalem, who shall never hold their peace day or night, and who make mention of the Lord do not keep silent and give him no rest until he makes Jerusalem a praise in the earth." Now there, God speaks of having put watchmen on the walls of Jerusalem, probably referring to the prophets. He doesn't mention if it's the prophets, but I assume he probably means them. But here it's not even talking about the watchmen warning the people. It's talking about them praying and calling out on God and giving God no rest until he brings salvation. So now the watchmen have the responsibility to tell people everything they know about the dangers. And they also have the responsibility to pray incessantly until the whole world turns around, or at least in that case, until Jerusalem repents, which never happened, by the way. So that's a heavy load to put on someone. I believe that every Christian should follow, God's leading in his or her own life. I believe that a Christian has the Holy Spirit, and the Holy Spirit urges you to do things, and you should do those things that he urges you to do. But not everybody that's urged to go out and evangelize on the street corners has the same calling as everybody else who has the Holy Spirit. The Holy Spirit might be leading somebody to be a pastor, and that pastor doesn't have a lot of time to stand on the street corners. He's got to prepare the sermons and visit the sick and manage the church and make sure he goes after people who are straying sheep and so forth. And it's not, he may not be an evangelist. Not everybody is an evangelist. Paul said God gave some evangelists and some pastors and teachers. Also, of course, some apostles and some prophets. And some other things, too. There's a whole lot of different gifts. The evangelists are the ones that God puts it on their heart and gives them the gift to evangelize. And that's the primary thing they do, just like a pastoring is the primary thing a pastor does. Prophesying is the primary thing a prophet does. In the modern, if we want to make the connection between the obligation to warn people, as Ezekiel was told to warn them, and the obligation of Christians to evangelize, I would say this obligation falls particularly on evangelists. But even then, it would be quite unreasonable to say that a person who's an evangelist has got to evangelize every person he sees. And any person he fails to evangelize, if they go to hell, it's his fault. I think that you could be very nervous and not do anything well if that was how you felt. Like, I just can't let anyone walk by me without preaching to them. I don't do as much evangelism as some people do. Before I was Bible teacher, I did a lot of evangelism, street evangelism, and other kinds of evangelism too. Eventually, my responsibilities as a teacher crowded out and took all my time. And I didn't have time to go out on the streets and evangelize anymore. Nor does the Bible ever tell us to go out on the streets and evangelize, but some people are called to do that. So I would say that God is giving Ezekiel information about his own personal responsibility and the calling that he has and why God has given it to him. And I would say, maybe we could say collectively, the church has to do the same kind of thing to the world. But not every individual Christian has the same role in the church. The whole church, with every member of the body doing its share, would bring about a circumstance where the whole church, the body of Christ, is doing what the body of Christ has to do. But doing your share doesn't mean that you necessarily are going out and evangelizing everybody. And I'll tell you, people who think that that's what following Christ requires are likely to say, well, I can't do that, and therefore to assume I can't serve Christ. because that's what they've, you know, that's the only thing they've been told, is serving Christ, is going out and telling people about Christ. Well, some people just won't do that. They don't have the temperament. They don't have the opportunities. They don't, you know, they're afraid, and they just won't. But the thing is, it may be that they don't, because that's not really what they're gifted to do. And the thing they are gifted to do, it never occurs to them, because everyone's telling them your gift is to evangelize. That's what you're supposed to do. It never occurs to some people that maybe you're not an evangelist, but you do have some gift from God and some responsibility to serve the body of Christ through the gifts you have. And by doing so, you contribute to the overall evangelization of the world, which the church does. But doesn't mean that you're a mouth. Not everybody's a mouth. There are hands and feet and eyes and noses and so forth that Paul talks about. So not everybody's a mouth. And the ones who are the ones who are expected to talk publicly. And evangelists and preachers and teachers and so forth would be in those classes. So the Ezekiel passage doesn't just correspond on a one-to-one basis to every Christian. It didn't even correspond on a one-to-one basis to every Jew in his time. He had a special calling, and that calling included a special responsibility. Many others, many of us in the body of Christ have a special calling very similar in a way, but not everyone has that exact calling. Some have other callings. The main thing is that we do what God has given us the gift to do and the assignment to do, and to do it, you know, diligently. And then he'll say, well done, good and faithful servant. Now, you were also wondering about UFOs. I don't know anything about UFOs. I've never seen one, never been abducted myself. I hear about them. I've heard stories of abductions probably all my life. I've heard those stories from people. I've heard what many Christians say about UFOs. One of the main things that Christians commonly say is that they appear to be perhaps demonic phenomena that is possible. I don't know if it's true, but it's possible. The Bible doesn't mention demonic phenomena that are what we'd call UFOs, but the Bible does talk about signs and wonders done in the power of Satan in 2 Thessalonians 2. So maybe that's what they are. Or maybe they are creatures from other parts of the universe. The Bible doesn't tell us that there are no such creatures. The Bible doesn't tell us that there are either. So, you know, it's kind of, we don't have to believe there are or aren't. My thought is that if there was somehow, someday, some proof that what we now call UFOs are actual spaceships inhabited by actual, you know, alien, humanoid, or, you know, intelligent creatures, then I would have to say, oh, now I know. Now I know. There's lots of things I don't know, even in this world, much less in the universe. What we discover is what we know about. The Bible doesn't mention them. But if we discovered them, the fact that the Bible doesn't mention them doesn't cast any aspersions on the Bible itself. The Bible's not there to tell us everything, just what God thinks we need to know. And he apparently does not think we need to know whether there's life on other planets. You might think, well, if there are, and if they're going to come here, you know, it's going to be like the Independence Day or the War of the Worlds, maybe we should know. Well, I'm not sure. I'm not sure what we could do about it if we did. So I think we need to just recognize that many things can be a distraction from Christ. That doesn't mean they're bad things, but people get all curious about certain things that God has not seen as important to us to know. If he thought they were, he'd tell us. And if we're getting distracted by things like that from Jesus himself, then the devil is definitely winning that. And we can say whether these are demonic phenomena or not, the devil is definitely making his profit from it.
1: Great right. answer. Thank you.
0: Thank you. Alex from Sacramento, California. Welcome to the Narrow Path.
2: Hello, Steve.
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2: 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You're awesome. I called you about something else just at the spur of the moment, so I didn't

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3: The reason I called, hey, listen, man, I've been listening to you teach about something that's troubling to me and a lot of people. I mean, callers call in asking. I went to topical lectures. And a lot of people ask this question. I just
4: What is the question?
3: I'll ask you in a second. I'll ask you in a second.
4: Oh, I don't need to know. Okay, I don't need to know a paragraph without the question in it. Go ahead.
3: Okay, this isn't a court of law. Yes or no, please. Do you think Adolf Hitler was predestined to hell before he was born?
4: No.
3: Me neither. Okay, thanks.
4: All right. Thank you for your call. All right. No, I don't believe that God predestines people to hell. I think people are, they destine themselves to hell, but I think God knows about it in advance. But he's not the one who assigns that destiny. He assigns free will. And by making the choices that will end somebody up in hell, they have, by their own free will, determined that that's where they're going to go. Now, if someone wonders, did God know that he would go to hell? I believe he did. But knowing that someone's going to do something is a very different thing than destining them to do it, you know. Okay, well, thanks. Thank you for your call. Let's talk to Renee in Little Rock, Arkansas. Renee, welcome.
5: Yeah, hi, Steve. Hello.
4: Hi. Hi.
5: Thank you so much for doing this show. It's really a blessing. It really is. My question is about the book of Malachi.
4: Uh-huh.
5: After doing it in a Bible study recently, I read it a couple of times and doing homiletics and such, and it didn't dawn on me until about the third time through. And I wondered if you agree with this or if you have a different interpretation. But it seemed that God used Malachi as his voice to represent, in that conversation with God and the Jews, that God through Malachi is doing all of the talking, where we have a response of the Jewish people to say, well, when have you loved us, or when have we failed you? And they're asking the questions. It's really God playing the part of the Jewish people because he knows them so well, and they maybe are sitting there captive without actually speaking. Does that make any sense?
4: Well, you know, I have a feeling that people were saying those kinds of things, but yeah, God may be making up the conversation, putting the words in their mouths, which represent what their attitude is, even if they're not saying those words. So what you're saying is, especially the early part, well, through the whole book of Malachi, God says something, or the prophet says something speaking for God, and yep. Then he represents the people as having a response, essentially challenging what he said. So he says in verse two, chapter 1, verse 2, I have loved you, says the Lord, yet you say, in what way have you loved us? Okay. And, you know, and then later on, he says in verse 6, a son honors his father, a servant his master. If then I'm a father, where's my honor? If I'm a master, where's my reverence? Says the Lord. But you priests who despise my name, and so I say that to you, yet you say, in what way have we despised your name? So this happens again and again. He'll make some kind of a accusation against them. Mm-hmm. And they'll say, oh, yeah, prove it. You know, kind of, they're saying, we doubt that. You know, in what way is that true? Now, you're right. The people might not have said those actual words, but they may have had those actual thoughts. You know, in a sense, God is writing God's writing the whole dialogue, as it were, his part and theirs. And he even says so. You say this, and I say this, and you say that. And so, you know, the dialogue is, you know, God's providing the whole dialogue. But when he says, but you say, this could simply mean, this is the kinds of things you say, this is your attitude, this is your response to me in general. Not that they've actually, not that one of them has stood up and said those exact words, but many may have.
5: Mm-hmm. Mm-hmm. That's what I thought too. Looking at the quotations, it was impressive on me. Look in the Bible, who is speaking, who's the audience, who's the speaker throughout. And I looked at the quotations.

0: Quotation marks, and you know, they remain open for so much until you see
1: that's true.
0: The Lord, and then it opens up, and it's just God talking.
1: Yeah, that's for the most part the way you'll find it in the prophets. Now, occasionally one of the prophets, like Isaiah or Jeremiah, will break away from prophesying to narrating a story of the interaction between the prophet and maybe the king or someone else. And then, of course, the story has other people speaking. Now, those are unusual cases in the prophets. Malachi, in my opinion, probably doesn't have any of those cases, but and most prophets don't. So virtually everything from the first words almost to the end can be in quotation marks. I mean, if the prophet begins by saying, "Thus saith the Lord," or in this case, "I have loved you, says the Lord," well, that's the Lord speaking, and he goes on and speaks through the rest of the book too. So God is the one that is providing the whole content of the book through the prophet. That's correct.
0: It had a different meaning to me after that, but thank you so much. I appreciate you.
1: All right.
0: Well,
1: thank you for your call. God bless. John in Gainesville, Florida. Welcome to the Narrow Path.
2: Hey, thanks for taking my call, Steve. I'm 77 years old, and I just wanted to let people out there know that back in the 70s and 80s, I put myself in a worse prison than I was when I actually went to prison. I was living in a prison of sin and doing fornication, coveting other people's stuff. The only escape I had was when I finally turned my life over to Jesus. When I went to prison, I hung out with people that had the lowest recidivism rate of anybody in prison. Guys that committed crimes of passion. They killed their lovers when they come in bed with another lover, and they knew they wasn't ever going to mess up again. They did it in that moment of heated anger, and those are the ones I hung out with when I was in prison. I stayed clean, never gotten up. What been in trouble when I was in prison? When I got
1: okay,
2: prison,
1: John,
2: I got worse trouble.
1: John, that's a great testimony. I'm glad God set you free. Do you have a question for me?
2: Yeah, that was it. I just wanted to pass that on. Sometimes a person can put themselves in a worse prison outside than they can if they actually went to prison.
1: Right. That's exactly right. Being a prisoner of sin is worse than being a prisoner in walls. Paul wrote many of his letters from prison. And, you know, he said, you know, I'm in chains. But he said, but the word of God is not bound. And the kingdom of God is still spreading. And the work I've done, you know, there's still people carrying it on. And therefore, I'm not really inactive. I mean, my work is going on, even though I'm here. And you're talking about the fact that, you know, not only you were in physical prison, but more tragically, you were a prisoner of sin. And all of us were, in one measure or another. I mean, that's the thing. Whoever commits sin is a slave of sin, Jesus said in John chapter 8. And so, you know, being a slave of sin is terrible. You can't get away from that. You can't do a jailbreak from that. You have to have somebody come break you out, and that's Jesus. He said, if the Son sets you free, then you're free indeed. And sounds to me like it's your reflections on that that are causing you to call in and share that testimony. I appreciate you doing so. We have a break coming up, and I don't know. I'm going to try to talk to Adrian first in Sacramento. We may have to hold you over. Adrian, go ahead.
3: Hi. I say thank you for taking my call. Mm-hmm. I'm wondering if you heard anything about the Church of Almighty God established in China in 1991, and if you heard of them, do you consider them heretics or a cult? And if you could expound also on Hebrews 13:17 for me.
1: Okay. As far as that church you're talking about in China, I have not heard of it. Of course, in Asia and frankly everywhere in the world, all kinds of movements have arisen, called themselves the Church of, you know, whatever. And they many times think they're the original church or the true church, when in fact they're just one group that think they're following Christ, and maybe they are. It depends. I'd have to look at their lives, what they teach. I don't know their group, but I've heard of many groups like that, many of which we'd have to refer to as cults. They're not really mainstream in their thinking or in their behavior, though I can't say that's true of that one. Now, you asked about Hebrews 13:17, obey those who rule over you and be submissive, for they watch out for your souls as those who must give an account. So the people who are, the word rule over you, the Greek word is who leads you. The word rule is a very bad translation. He actually wrote, obey those who lead you. Now, people who lead you aren't necessarily ruling over you. They're just providing an example for you to follow. They're leading you. Now, who are they? Who are you supposed to obey? Well, the same people are mentioned in verse 7, 10 verses earlier. Hebrews 13, 10, 7, he says, remember those who lead you, who have spoken the word of God to you, whose faith follow. Okay, so imitate their faith, imitate their life. These ones who've spoken the word of God to you, obey that. Why? Because you have to obey the word of God. Now, if somebody says the word of God to you, you should obey it. If the same person later says something contrary to the word of God, you shouldn't. So in other words, it's not the person, it's the word of God that has the authority. And those who have faithfully given you the word of God are the ones you're supposed to obey, but only when they're giving you the word of God, not something else. Hey, I need to take a break. 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We have another half hour coming. I'll be back in 30 seconds, so don't go away.
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0: Welcome back to the Narrow Path radio broadcast. My name is Steve Gregg, and we're live for another half hour. And once again, we're going into this half hour with some of our lines open, which is an opportunity for you if you want to call in with any questions you have about the Bible or the Christian faith, or with any disagreements you have with the host you want to discuss here. There are lines open. There may not be later. This is a good time to get through. The number is 844-484-5737. That's 844-484-5737. Our next caller is AK from Batesville, Arkansas. Hi, AK. Good to hear from you, brother.
1: Hey, it's good to talk to you, Steve. So actually, I want to ask you about Romans 11:26.
0: Okay.
1: And I think I know your mind on that because we've talked about it. But you said something in the date debate that just maybe want to ask this question. So Israel there, do you believe that's a reference to the whole church, or do you think he's focusing with that particular usage on just the Jews within the church?
0: No, I believe he means the whole church because it's a summary of the previous verses, beginning of verse 16, about the olive tree. Now, in fact, the olive tree is an image of Israel in the Bible. In the Old Testament, Israel is called an olive tree in Jeremiah 11:16. And now Paul raises that image of Israel, the olive tree, and says that some branches, because of their unbelief, have been removed. So Jews who were part of Israel and don't believe in Christ are no longer part of the Israel Paul's talking about, the olive tree. Then he talks about Gentiles who have believed have been added on to the tree. So Paul has just defined for us what Israel is. It's the combination of believing Jews who are like natural branches on the tree who were not cut off because they didn't disbelieve, and believing Gentiles who have been added to the tree. The tree consists of all its branches. And in this way, all Israel, that is all the branches that belong to the olive tree, the whole tree, is saved, the Gentile part and the Jewish part. Now, this is a natural conclusion for him to reach from the way he started the discussion. As you know, in chapter 9, the discussion began with him saying that not all are Israel who are of Israel, which clues us into the fact that he's not going to use the word Israel the same way in every case. In other words, he recognizes at least two different Israels to talk about here. There's those who are of Israel, that's the Jewish nation, and then there's the Israel that the others don't all belong to. There's a smaller Israel, and not all are in that Israel who are part of the nation of Israel. And of course, he's developed that throughout the whole, especially chapter 9. And in verse 27, he says, Isaiah said, though the children of Israel be as the sand of the seashore for multitude, only the remnant will be saved. So Paul's saying the remnant of Israel, the believers, they're the only Israel that the promises apply to. And that's why it doesn't seem like Israel's been saved if you're mistaking the nation and the ethnicity of Israel for Israel. He says, well, in a sense, they are Israel, but they're not the Israel that God promised to save. There's another Israel, a smaller Israel within Israel, the remnant. And Paul, of course, in chapter 11 says he was part of that remnant. And in verse 5, he said there is a remnant today, as there was in Elijah's day in Israel. Though most of the Jews are unbelievers, some of them do believe. There is still a remnant that are saved. That's the true Israel of God. And, you know, I'm reminded of what Jesus said to Nathanael at the end of John chapter 1, when he said, here comes an Israelite indeed, in whom is no guile or no deceit. This is an honest, true, truthful man. That's a true Israelite. Now, an Israelite indeed contrasts from those who are Israelites in name only. Indeed is an emphatic word. It means a real one. This is a real Israelite. This man belongs to the true Israel. How do I know? Because he's an honest man. He's a faithful man. And, of course, that man who was a true Israelite became a disciple of Jesus, which is what all the true Israelites did in Palestine when Jesus was there. So, you know, the faithful remnant of Israel came to Christ, but Gentiles did too. But you see, the olive tree, which is Israel, is made up of Jewish and Gentile branches, but that was true of Israel in the Old Testament too, we know. because God allowed Gentiles to be part of Israel then too. The word Israel did not ever refer to a purely ethnic category. There were Gentiles who could be part of Israel if they wanted to become proselytes. There were Jewish people who could be kicked out of Israel, could be cut off from the people, as the law used the expression. So in the Old Testament, Israel was comprised of believing or faithful Jews and Gentiles. That's true now, too. The olive tree is made up of believing branches, whether Jewish branches or Gentile branches that have been grafted in. And in this way, all Israel, that is all the Israel that Paul's been concerned to talk about, and that he believes is the Israel that God made his promises to, they'll all be saved in the way that he's described.
1: Well, that's what I thought you believed. I was making sure. So ultimately, then, there would be two references to the church being Israel, right? I mean, because some people on our side say, well, Galatians 6:16 is the only reference of the church as Israel, but I believe you get two if you include Romans 11:26.
0: Well, sure. I mean, and, you know, even when the word Israel is not being used, there are words that are synonymous with Israel. Like in Romans 9, where he says they are not all Israel who are of Israel, the first Israel is referring to the faithful remnant, which he also refers to by different terms as he goes through the same chapter. In verse 8, he refers to them as the children of God, where he says that is those who are the children of the flesh. These are not the children of God. That is, Jews who are only ethnic Jews, that's not the category that God recognizes his children. It's the faithful remnant that he is. He refers to them as the ones that God calls in verse 11, and again in verse 24 and 25. He's talking about the same thing. The faithful remnant are the called ones. Later in chapter 9, after, let's see, where is it? He's going to call them. He's going to refer to them as the vessels of honor, as opposed to the vessels prepared for destruction, that's of wrath, verse 22 and 23. So, and vessels of mercy. So these are all terms he's using to contrast the faithful remnant with the unfaithful majority of the Jewish people. And that faithful remnant, he's all the way through saying it's only those ones that these promises apply to. And here's interesting, because he says, he refers in verse 24 to even us whom he called. Okay, he's already used the called ones to refer to the remnant of Israel. Then he says, not of the Jews only, but also of the Gentiles. So he's talking about the ones who are called are not only the Jews, but also of the Gentiles. And we know, of course, that in 1 Corinthians, Paul talks similarly, where he talks about how in chapter 1 of 1 Corinthians 22 and 23 says, for the Jews seek a sign, the Greeks seek after wisdom, but we preach Christ crucified, to the Jews a stumbling block, to the Gentiles foolishness, but to those of us who are called, both Jews and Greeks, Christ is the power of God and the wisdom of God. So those who are called, he says, are not Jew or Gentile, but both. They're Jews, Jewish people who are called, and Gentiles who are called. That's us who are called. And he even says that in Romans 9, 24. Even us whom he called, not of the Jews only, but also the Gentiles. So he's not thinking only of the faithful remnant within the ethnic Israel, because frankly, you'd never find a time in the Old Testament where Israel existed as an ethnically homogenous group. You know, every time the Bible talks about Israel, even if it's just talking about the nation in the Old Testament, it's talking about a racially mixed group. So why would that be different at any time following the Old Testament, especially once the gospel has gone out to include Gentiles more directly? So, yeah, it's not just the Jewish remnant. It's that we have been grafted into the same tree, or as Paul puts in Ephesians 2, 14 and 15 and so forth, how that there were Jews, there were Gentiles. Remember, Paul says, I think in verse 12 of Ephesians 2, he says, you Gentiles were aliens from the covenants, and you were strangers to the, promises, and, not part of the commonwealth of Israel. But then he says, but now you are. And he says, God has taken the Jew and the Gentile, made in himself, that is in Christ, one new man. So Paul doesn't ever have times where he's really thinking of Jewish believers as a separate category from Gentile believers. that would be breaking down what was once built, or he'd be building again what God broke down. God broke down the middle wall, a partition, and Paul would be building it up again if he's thinking of Jewish believers as a separate category from Gentile believers. No, Jews and Gentiles are not separate categories in Christ. In Christ, there's no Jew or Gentile or bond or free or male or female. So, you know, these categories don't even exist with any significance once you're a Christian. You're all just one new man, one body in Christ, one olive tree. Israel is, of course, Christ. Christ is the vine, which Israel was the vine in the Old Testament. Christ is the vine now. In the Old Testament, Isaiah, the servant of Yahweh, was Israel. Jesus is the servant of Yahweh in the New Testament. You know, in the Old Testament, the Jews are the seed of Abraham. In the New Testament, Christ is the seed of Abraham. In the Old Testament, Israel is God's son, his firstborn, it says in Exodus. But in the New Testament, Jesus is God's son. Israel is a type and shadow of Christ. All the titles and roles given to Israel in the Old Testament now are fulfilled in Christ himself. And if you are Christ's, then you are Abraham's seed, because you're in him and you're one in him. So, yeah, Paul, if somebody starts thinking that Paul has in mind to differentiate between Jewish believers and Gentile believers for any consideration at all, I think they miss his heart and his point entirely. He's adamantly opposed to making such divisions.
1: Absolutely. Steve, thanks for the answer.
0: Okay, AK, good talking to you, man. Have a good day.
1: Bye.
0: Good night. Nicole in Sacramento, California, welcome to The Narrow Path.
2: Hi, I'm calling because I'm curious to know, as a Christian, is it wrong or sinful to listen to secular music? And if it is not, are there boundaries, or if it's just wrong in general?
0: Well, secular music simply means music that's not Christian music or religious music. So, I mean, that would include possibly almost all instrumental music that has no words, except if it was written for the glory of God, like, say, Johann Sebastian Bach's music, and some of the classics were written for the glory of God, to be sure. But lots of instrumental songs have no message at all, and they're not Christian specifically, but they're pleasing to the ear, and I don't think there's anything defiling about them, and so that's secular. Now, if you mean if they have words and the words are not giving a Christian message specifically, well, even those can be fairly harmless, honestly. I mean, not all secular music is immoral. An awful lot of it is. But, you know, there's a lot of love songs and things like that. You know, Larry Norman was a pretty one of the early Christian rock and roll artist who made a lot of albums, and some of his later albums he made songs that weren't specifically preaching the gospel like his earlier albums did. In fact, they were love songs and stuff, and he started getting criticism for doing that. And I remember him talking at one of his concerts. He says, you know, I know people think because I have some of these love songs on my albums that I've backslidden because I'm not, you know, talking about Jesus in them. And he said, in a way, I can understand the criticism. After all, what does Jesus have to do with love? And he was being sarcastic, of course, but it was making a good point. Jesus has to do with all kinds of things, not just going to heaven. He has to do with the way we love people, the way we treat our wives, our children, our spouses, the way we handle our money. All kinds of what we might call secular subjects are no longer secular to the Christian who does all things for the glory of God, including the way he handles his money or conducts himself in a love relationship with someone else or toward his enemies or whatever. So, I mean, everything to a Christian can be sanctified except for sin. Now, there's a lot of secular music that's just plain sinful, and some of it, the sinfulness of it is really quite subtle in that it's not talking about adultery or drugs or killing cops or things like that. But it is talking about selfishness. It's basically assuming the appropriateness of selfishness. Someone wanting their own way. I did it my way, you know, kind of a thing. It's really the case that the philosophy in some of that music is quite contrary to the philosophy of Christianity, even if there's no particular sins being underscored in the lyrics. Now, what about a Christian listening to Christian to music that has non-Christian messages in it? Well, that depends, I would say. I will say this. Before there was Christian rock music, I'm that old, Christian rock music began to be recorded when I was in my late teens. Before that, I was a Christian, listening to Creedence Clearwater and the Beatles and Crosby, Stills, Nash & Young and Bob Dylan. And, their songs obviously weren't written about Jesus. But as a Christian, I listened to them kind of through a Christian lens. And there were things in those songs that I could kind of, as I listened to them, kind of translate them, kind of ignore the parts that don't fit, but you know, take the parts that did and kind of get a Christian message from it, because I was a Christian and I thought of everything through Christian lens. To the pure, all things are pure. Now, you know, if they're talking about rape and adultery and murder, well, that's not pure. But again, it's a question of what are they saying about those things? What impressions are they given? You know, if you watch a movie, which is kind of parallel in a sense to listening to a song, in the sense that there's a message and it may not be explicitly Christian. You know, a movie that has crime in it, let's say murder or prostitution or whatever. Those are not Christian things. They are real things. We might encounter those just walking down the street. We don't encounter murders very often, but people who are sinners, people who are cursing God, you know, we can encounter those in any public place. To encounter them on the screen is not really in itself more defiling than encountering them in real life. The question is, what's our attitude toward them? And maybe what is the message about them in the movie? Is it glorifying sinful things? Or are the crooks the bad guys in the movie? And you're just waiting for justice to be done and their deeds to be punished. You know, it really has everything to do not with what's the content, but what is the content trying to communicate to you, and is it effectively doing so? You know, revenge movies, a lot of movies, popular movies are about revenge. And technically, Christians should not seek revenge. On the other hand, some of these revenge movies are simply about justice and rescuing some innocent people in the process of killing the bad guys. Now, there's a sense in which it's not entirely unchristian to want justice to be done and for innocent people to be rescued. So what I'm saying is, this is a very nuanced thing. If someone says you can't listen to secular music or you can't watch movies, I'm going to say, well, I don't know anything in the Bible that says I can't. Not that I would be drawn to movies that are unedifying to me, because I want, you know, to, like Paul said, whatever things are pure, whatsoever things are good report, whatever things are, you know, are edifying, think on those things. And I want to keep my mind on those things, but it depends on the degree to which you're saturating yourself with it, the degree to which its messages, if they're not Christian, are soaking in and you're kind of finding yourself thinking that way too, or the degree to which those messages come up against a very strong Christian filter that allows you to enjoy what's being said because it's not strictly evil. And do so, you know, kind of running it through a Christian filter so that you approve the things that are good and disapprove the things that aren't good. The Bible does not say we have to not let things into our ears or eyes that are not Christian, because then we'd have to go out of the world. Paul said that in 1 Corinthians 5. He says we shouldn't associate with fornicators and idolaters and blasphemers and so forth. But he said, but I don't mean those in the world. We can't leave the world. We're going to have to associate with those people sometimes. But only Christians, people who claim to be Christians and do those things. We have to, you know, we have to practice church discipline and not fellowship with those people. Because those people are giving the impression that these bad things are consistent with Christianity. And you don't want anyone to get the impression of that, because it's not true. If an unbeliever goes out and does things that are inconsistent with Christianity, we figure that's about average. People who aren't Christians do things that aren't Christian. That doesn't convince me that I, as a Christian, am entitled or should do those things. So I would say about listening to secular music or watching movies, The Christian says, should I watch this? Should I listen to this? That Christian needs to ask, how is it affecting me? How defining is my Christianity in interpreting and accepting and rejecting everything that I hear? Am I safe in a world full of bad behaviors and bad influences? The truth is, a good Christian should be able to be in a world with bad behaviors, because that's the only world there is to live in. And we should be able to be in that world and just say, yeah, maybe you, but not me. I'm not that. I don't care about that. I'm not into that. I'm a Christian. So, it really has more to do with what's going on in your mind and your spirit than what's going into your ears. That's what I would say. In other words, it's nuanced. I haven't given you a yes or no. It's a nuanced thing.
2: Okay.
0: All right. Thank you. Karen from Abbotsford, British Columbia, welcome to The Narrow Path.
3: Hi, Mr. Griggs. Nice to talk to you.
0: Yeah, good to hear from you.
3: I have a question. Yesterday you were talking about how Revelation was written for the people at the time. And All my life, I believe that Revelation is like right now, like we're mm-hmm. going towards an end. Right. So now I'm kind of confused. I don't know where to look or what I should be studying. But
0: okay.
3: I know you did mention something. Okay.
0: Go ahead.
3: Oh, you mentioned something on your website that I could read.
0: Well, I wrote a book back 30 years ago, which is still in print. It's published by Thomas Nelson Publishers, called Revelation, Four Views, a Parallel Commentary. Now, it acknowledges that most people today have been raised to think about Revelation the way you described, that this is the end of the world kind of a thing. It also points out that there are three other ways to look at Revelation which have been around longer than that way. In other words, the way that we've been taught it is relatively new in terms of church history, and Christians throughout history had other ways of viewing it than that. And I talk about all three of those. And then, after giving a very thorough description of each of those views and the pros and cons of each view, you have a commentary going through the whole book of Revelation with four columns below the passages, and each column presents that passage from one of the four views. All four views are represented, and I don't advocate any of them. Now, I do have my own views, but the book gives you a very open-minded presentation of all the best arguments for and against all four views, so you can make up your own mind. Now, I advise people to do that, make up their own mind. Now, someone says, I don't have time to do that, just tell me what it means. Well, I'm not sure that I'd be right, but I certainly have contemplated a lot. I've taken all the things into consideration. Whether my view is totally accurate or not, only God knows. But my views can be heard in my verse-by-verse teachings on Revelation, which is at our website. Now, I don't know if you've discovered the lectures at our website, but if you go to thenarrowpath.com, you'll find there's like over 1,500 lectures I've given on different subjects, including verse-by-verse lectures through all the books of the Bible, including Revelation. And my lectures are fairly thorough. I mean, I really kind of leave no stone unturned, and usually I'll present more than one view of something if there is more than one possible view. That's true of my lectures on Revelation, although, unlike my book on the Revelation, in my lectures on Revelation, I not only familiarize you with all four views, but I actually tell you what my view is and why. So, but I give, I would say that'd be the best place to go. You can go to my lectures at thenarrowpath.com. And there's a number of tabs. If you hit the tab that says verse by verse, you'll see all the books of the Bible. Choose Revelation and just listen to the lectures through from chapters 1 through 22. And I think you get a pretty thorough understanding, and I hope an accurate one. But if you really want to familiarize yourself thoroughly with all four views, my book, Revelation Four Views, goes into it, into the other views quite clearly. And even the first 50 pages of my book, what's called the introduction, many people have said the book, just the 50-page introduction, is worth the price of the book, because it really goes into the four views, what they are, who held them, what the strong points are, what the proofs are they use, and what the things against each view are. It's a very thorough and pretty even-handed analysis of the four views just in the first 50 pages before you get to the commentary part. But that's, you know, that's called Revelation Four Views. You can get that anywhere books are sold. I don't sell it. Books are not sold by me, but, you know, Amazon or those kinds. So just look up my name there and you'll see that. But you don't have to pay a penny to listen to my lectures. They're free. And you can get those at our website. And then you'll be much less confused when you hear the kinds of things I and other people say about the book.
3: Thank you.
0: All right, Karen. Thank you for your call. God bless. Let's see. Ellie from Oregon. We only have a couple minutes. Go ahead.
4: Okay. Well, I'm coming from a standpoint of a marginalized, deep thinker yet studied in the Word. And my angst in asking here ties to sense that the end markers are much more ticked off for the Bible than in part decades to want people to be saved. But
0: okay, let me just say this. I didn't understand much of that, but could you get to your question?
4: Okay, well, but to set the context that I think Revelation, yes, the markers are ticked off more, and so to want people to be saved, that's my aim. So
0: okay, well, thank you for that call. I just ran out of time. But yes, of course, God's intention for the whole Bible is to draw people closer to God and to be saved. I appreciate your call. I'm sorry I didn't have enough time to hear everything you had to say. Maybe tomorrow you can call in. You've been listening to the Narrow Path radio broadcast. My name is Steve Gregg, and yeah, we've been on the air for 29 years daily doing just this thing. And there have been thousands and thousands of questions asked and answered on the program. 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
14: Your AM 1160 weather forecast. Tonight, expect partly cloudy skies with a chance of a shower in some areas. The temperature will drop to 43 degrees. Moving into Friday, the day will bring a mix of clouds with the possibility of a shower in spots. The high will reach 67 degrees. Friday night will be partly cloudy with a low of 51. I'm meteorologist Jason Caterina on AM 1160. 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
18: Brave men and women have sacrificed everything for our freedom. The Bible says, greater love has no one than this, to lay down one's life for one's friends. 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That was Jesus Christ. Here's Billy Graham.
19: 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It was more than his setting a good example by offering his life for his fellow man. 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All of my sin was laid on Christ. 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My sin has become Christ's burden. I will never suffer the shame of judgment and the terrors of hell.
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0: find yourself exhausted because of your schedule, not just yours, but everyone else in your household as well? Between the daily demands of work and home and school, various social and recreational calendars, life can feel overwhelming. Well, guess what? God has a gift for you. Will you accept it? Alistair Begg tells us about God's gift today on Truth for Life.
1: It's told of a Scottish minister who was ministering to a Scottish congregation that on one winter's evening, instead of walking to church as he was wont to do, he determined that since the river ran by both his house and the church building, and since the river was completely frozen, that he would on this evening skate to church because he liked to skate and he was a good skater. And so, to the great surprise of a number of the congregation who were arriving just at the time that the somewhat weary minister arrived on his skates, he shows up at the entrance to the church, clutching his skates and rather flushed, but ready to conduct the worship of the evening. This incident spawned an immediate elders' meeting following the evening worship. And they met to debate whether there was a legitimacy in the minister having skated to the evening worship on the Lord's Day. They discussed the matter at some length, and the argument raged back and forth on the question of whether the practicality of getting to the church with relative ease took precedence over the keeping of the Sabbath. Which of the two, they argued, should be the prime consideration? And then at last, somebody hit on the vital question. Turning to the minister, they asked, "May we ask you, Pastor, did you enjoy skating up the river?" The inference, of course, being that pleasure and the Lord's Day must inevitably be mutually exclusive. Now, I come from that kind of background and therefore wasn't surprised to discover this quote by the wife of C.S. Lewis. She says, "The negative Sabbath of modern times seems to have originated in the bitter religious strife of the 17th century. In Scotland at that time, one poor wretch was hauled into court for smiling on the Sabbath." And then she says, "Considering the state of Scotland in his day, he should have been congratulated for managing to smile at all." Now, if you haven't been there, it won't strike you quite as humorously as it does me. How are we to deal with this in practical terms? I sought to gather my own personal thinking around three words, and they're these. The first word is gift. That if we think of the Lord's Day, first of all and primarily in terms of a gift, then we set out immediately on the right track. Because it is clear that whatever we may do with the transference of Christian Sabbath and so on, and all the nomenclature of that, it is clear that God has provided for us this for the benefit of our bodies and our minds and our spirits. And the reason, I think, that so many of us are bewildered by this is on account of the fact that this gift has largely remained unopened. That we have never seriously, as it were, laid hold of the precious nature of this gift, understood it to be such, and said, you know, we are so thankful for this wonderful day and for this wonderful provision. When you think about it, it is not uncommon to hear one another say, you know, I would just love to have a day when I just did virtually nothing at all. And then they go on to describe a day of tranquility, a day of virtual idleness, a day of reading, a day of resting, a day in a hammock, a day by a babbling brook, whatever else it is, free of all these other considerations. And every human heart can identify to one degree or another with that. But whenever somebody says, well, you know, is it not a mystery that God has actually given to us this very notion in the gift of the Lord's Day, the hackles go up and they say, oh, no, we're not going to get into any kind of legal observance of these kind of days. Some who have opened the gift have set it aside rather quickly, they disregard it, and they seldom enjoy it. To the extent that it is a gift then to be enjoyed, what are the constituent elements of the gift? Or if you like, does the gift, is it one of those gifts where there are, where it's full of tissue paper and you open up other little bits and pieces inside of it? Yes, it is. Part of the gift has to do with remembering. The Bible has a tremendous amount to say about remembering, about purposeful remembering. Not least of all in relationship to this matter of the Sabbath or the Lord's Day. Remember it. Remember what? Well, remember the way in which it was instituted. Remember it in relationship to the wonder of creation. Remember it, says God to his people in Exodus, in light of the wonder of redemption. And just as deliverance from the bondage of Egypt accorded, says John Murray, its sanction to the Sabbath, so the resurrection in its redemptive character yields its sanction to the sacredness of the first day of the week. Indeed, that is the way that Murray argues from Sabbath to Sunday. That is the way he argues, if you like, from Saturday to Sunday. He says that it is by dint of the same process that the deliverance of from bondage in Egypt gave sanction to the Sabbath, and so the resurrection in its redemptive dimensions gives sanction to all that began to take place in post-apostolic times on the Lord's Day. And I think it is he, not alone, but he certainly points out that God has given to us these two memorials. The Lord's Supper is the memorial to his death, and the Lord's Day is the memorial to his resurrection. Another constituent part of the gift is the privilege of rest. Not simply the privilege of recollection, but the privilege of rest. And not the rest of idleness. Not the rest, ultimately, of self-indulgence. But if you like, relaxation combined with consecration. How those two words interface in your life and experience and within your home will be something that clearly you will have to work out for yourself. But obviously, there are other days and other holidays that provide the opportunity simply for relaxation. Simply, if you like, for downing tools and for the opportunities of idleness. What then is it that makes the Lord's Day so distinctive in this matter of rest? It is surely this element of consecration that marks our enjoyment of Sunday as being different from any other holiday and actually different from Saturday. What then of the work that must inevitably take place on this day of rest? Well, throughout history, there has always been an attempt to distinguish between works of necessity and works that are simply preferential, and along with that, works of piety and works of mercy. And we understand the difference between someone who is on call right now in the cardiothoracic unit of the Cleveland Clinic and somebody else who is determined to work this evening because they get time and a half on their job and they just wanted a little bit more cash, and they could equally well have worked Saturday and they chose to work Sunday instead. Theirs is not act of mercy or necessity. It is an act of personal preference, and they then need to wrestle with this. So it's about remembering, it's about resting, and it's also about worshiping. About worshiping. That almost goes without saying. But the goal of the Lord's Day is God. Understand clearly, the goal of the Lord's Day is not about church attendance. The goal of the Lord's Day is about God. Everything else is subservient to and serves the purpose of knowing God, understanding God, drawing close to God, and being in the company of others who love God. So that if I rise to the day and say to myself, now there are obligations that I have to fulfill in this day in order to get my ticket stamped, as it were, then I frankly missed the point right out of the chute. But if I waken on the Lord's Day morning to say, what an immense gift has been given to me, that in a way that I was unable to do yesterday and will be unable to do tomorrow, I may enjoy the privileges of recollection. I may enjoy the privileges of relaxation combined with consecration, and I have before me the prospect of worship in all the hours of this day. both in the corporate context of gathered worship and in my own personal meanderings through my life. On the first day of the week, we discover very quickly that the believers were coming together to break bread and to worship. And as we said this morning, while it is true that we may do this every day, it is equally true that the Lord's Day provides a peculiar opportunity to enter into its benefits and privileges. So when we unpack the gift, it has a little part that says remembering, it has another part that says resting, it has another part that says worshiping, and it has another part that says hoping. In other words, looking forward. Looking forward to that finality of rest which reaches all of its fullness when we are gathered to God and we enjoy all the benefits of heaven. One of the things I believe that the Lord's Day is supposed to do for the people of God is to whet our appetite for all that heaven will mean to us. And therefore, if we do not constrain the events of the Lord's Day in such a way that they are heavenly in their orientation, then we do a disservice to one another in getting ready for that great day when we will enjoy all the benefits of rest. All that is wrapped up for us in this Lord Jesus, who, remember, came to the people and said, "Oh, you that are weary and heavy laden, if you come to me, you will find what? Rest for your souls." And the rest that is ours in Christ, we rejoice in the Lord's Day by dint of the wonder of redemption. And it sends us not only in worship, but it sends us in expectation. And as I've said to you on a number of occasions before, the only little glimpses of heaven I have ever had have been within the framework of the gathered company of the people of God engaged in the act of worship. I believe that to be significant. Well, that's the first word I marked down, is the word gift. The second word is the word priority. Now, the analogy that I'm about to use will break down very quickly on a number of fronts, but perhaps it will serve to point us in the right direction. One of the questions that will inevitably be asked of someone such as myself is, well, having made all these statements concerning the Lord's Day and Sunday, where exactly do you fit into this? Because it doesn't really appear that this has been much of a day of rest for you. And if you're going to abide by this principle, then you must also be seeking in the cycle of 7 days to be engaged in some form of rest and relaxation. Well, that day for me traditionally has been a Tuesday. And I have regarded Tuesday as Sue's day or family day, particularly when the children were tiny and did not go off on those yellow school buses. In other words, when I awakened on a Tuesday, my first thought was not the obligations of Monday or the responsibilities of Wednesday or even the relaxations which may be justifiably mine to enjoy on a Tuesday, should I so determine. But the day begins with the thought that this is Sue's day. That is the priority. And everything else is then determined, and it flows from there. Now, the way in which this is done is not by dint of mechanical formula, whereby I awaken and I go, now I've got to do this for the next hour and 7 minutes and make Sue feel as though I really believe that this is her day. And then once I've managed to get through with that, then I can dash out of the door and please myself for the other 23 hours, thereby having made her feel as though it was her day. That would, of course, be just a sham. Not that I haven't managed to do that successfully, as she will tell you when the worship service ends. That's why I say the analogy breaks down. That's one of the reasons I say it breaks down. Nor do I do this on the basis of an emotional search, whereby if the Spirit, if you like, moves me early on a Tuesday morning, I determine to go in this direction. And if, of course, it doesn't move me, then I just go in any direction I please. Because if I were to do that, then there's no saying where I might end up on a Tuesday very early in the morning, or certainly by mid-morning. Now, it's kind of trivial, but if you think about the Lord's Day in that way, as a priority, but not in terms of mechanical duty, whereby I have certain obligations to fulfill, and the Lord's Day for me means that I show up at about 9:05. I get that over with by about 10:15, sometimes 10:20, depends if he goes on a long time, and then I get out of there, and then I get on with the life that I really need to live and enjoy. That kind of mechanical duty owes more to Phariseeism, probably, than we would any of us care to admit. Or if we awaken on the Lord's Day morning and wait, if you like, for the surge to take us of emotion, which drives us along and brings us into the family of God in the context of worship. Most of us won't show up very much at all. If you see it, if we see it in terms of priority, this is God's day.

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3: I do believe that things will become very, very different. As I said at the outset of our study this morning, one of the reasons many of us find ourselves stretched and overwhelmed is on account of the absolute absence of this cadence or rhythm in our lives. One of the challenges before us, if we're going to take seriously these things, is to consider honestly, personally initially, the radical restructuring of our lives so that the Lord has absolute priority over this day. Now, if you think about this for a minute, what it would mean. And as I said this morning, it wouldn't be uniform in its application. The uniformity would exist in our preparedness to say, I want to take this day and I want to ask the Lord to reign supreme over it. And I want to ask Him to put His hand upon any area of my life and to restructure my life in such a way as I may be able to call this day an absolute delight. What would it do, and these are questions that we need to ask on our own in our leisure time, what would it do to our work schedules? What would it do to our study habits? What would it do to our Sunday chores? What would it do to those of us who work very hard during the week and have decided that the only time to realistically go grocery shopping is on a Sunday at 9 o'clock in the evening or wherever else it is? Whether that's right or wrong is not my point. My question is, what do you think the restructuring of the day would do to that kind of thing? And may I sound a very familiar note to the student population? I want to offer to you the greatest message of liberation that I can offer to you at all. I want to ask you to go home as a student, high school, college, university, postgrad. I want you to go home and ask yourself the question, what would it do to my life and to my study habits to determine that from this day on, I will not study on a Sunday? I want to tell you what it will do to your Sundays. It will make them absolutely fantastic. You will be able to walk past libraries without any thought of it at all, simply walking past. Your friends with their brows furrowed and their laptops under their arms and reports hanging out of them will be a matter of marginal concern to you. Not because you have become dismissive of your studies, but because you set down as a fixed point this immense privilege in this particular realm of saying, I'm just not going to do this on the Lord's Day. It can be done. And it can be done with great success. But you must work out your own salvation with fear and trembling. Is it Piper who reminds us that we will never be more satisfied in God than when He is most glorified in us? And what is the chief end of man? It is to glorify God and to enjoy Him forever. And if in His amazing grace and wisdom, He has set within the framework of our humanity this opportunity and privilege for a unique enjoyment of Him, then surely we dishonor His name and do a disservice to ourselves by either refusing the gift or setting it aside and disregarding it. Now I'm going to wrap this up. We clearly have only raised a number of questions. We haven't answered them all. There may be some that come now that will be helpful. We have learned, I hope, this, that the Lord's Day, whatever it means, is supposed to be holy and honorable. That whatever we do on the Lord's Day, we ought to endeavor to protect it from improper activities. That it

0: calls us to a kind of careful, thoughtful use of our time. That it says to us, ultimately, this is not a day for idleness or simply doing as we please, but neither is it to be a burden. Because if we really understand it, presumably it is an exquisite delight. That it is a day for reverential, for thoughtful use. And that reverential, thoughtful use is coupled with genuine joy. And the determining factor of our conduct is whether this activity or that activity defiles or honors the sanctity of the day. Whether it is a mere indulgence, whether it is a matter of personal pleasure or preference, or whether it actually is conducive to sweet delight in the Lord Himself and in the ordinances He has provided.
1: 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I'm Bob Lapine. 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
15: We continue our study of the resurrection in 1 Corinthians chapter 15. We'll break in at verse 25. For he must reign till he has put all enemies under his feet. The last enemy that shall be destroyed is death. For he has put all things under his feet, but when he saith all things are put under him, it is manifest that he's accepted, which did put all things under him. And when all things shall be subdued unto him, then shall the Son also himself be subject unto him that put all things under him, that God may be all in all. Look at Hebrews chapter 2. Hebrews chapter 2, verses 6 through 8. One day, man will finally be the victor over creation rather than the victim. God will take his rightful place as king, as the one who is the Almighty, the creator of heaven and earth, and everything else that is part of that which is at enmity with God will be destroyed, and everything will yet be subjected under him. Hebrews chapter 2 then, beginning with verse 6, but one in a certain place testified, saying, what is man that thou art mindful of him, or the son of man that thou visitest him? You made him a little lower than the angels. You crowned him with glory and honor, and it set him over the works of your hands. Thou hast put all things in subjection under his feet. For in that he put all in subjection under him, he left nothing that is not put under him. But now we see not yet all things put under him. Verse 9, but we see Jesus, who was made a little lower than the angels, for the suffering of death, crowned with glory and honor, that he by the grace of God should taste death for every man. One day all things will be subject to God, subject to Christ, but that is not yet true. Not yet the actual reality of it, that is yet future. But we rejoice in it by faith. Look at Ephesians chapter 1. Ephesians chapter 1, beginning with verse 19. And what is the exceeding greatness of his power to usward who believe according to the working of his mighty power, which he wrought in Christ when he raised him from the dead and set him at his own right hand in the heavenly places, far above all principality and power and might and dominion, and every name that is named, not only in this world, but also in that which is to come, and has put all things under his feet and gave him to be head over all things to the church, which is his body, the fullness of him that fills all in all. God putting all things under his feet. Hebrews chapter 2 says that that has not yet taken place. And so verse 25 of 1 Corinthians 15, for he must reign until he has put all enemies under his feet. One day, all of God's enemies, and all of man's enemies for that matter, will be put under his feet. He must reign. Verse 26, finally, death is destroyed. Finally, death is destroyed, and God will be all in all. Verse 26, the last enemy that shall be destroyed is death. What a great prospect. What a great reality. Death right now is our enemy. Death is our enemy when we experience the death of loved ones. Death is our enemy when we look to the future and realize that that is most likely the way we're going to depart from this earth. The vast majority of people do. There are a few that will not experience that kind of death, but will be raptured, will be taken up at the last trumpet when the shout comes, and as we will study in the last part of 1 Corinthians 15, when the rapture takes place, the taking up of the church to meet Christ in the clouds. But death will be finally destroyed. Absolutely. Revelation chapter 21. Revelation chapter 21. There's more detail about that here. John says, and I saw a new heaven and a new earth. For the first heaven and the first earth were passed away. The first heaven and the first earth are passed away. So they're going to be destroyed. And there was no more sea. That's interesting for John, parenthetically, because he was kind of stuck in an island and all he could see was sea. Everywhere, all around him. He says, you know, one great thing is that there will be no more sea. And I, John, saw the holy city, New Jerusalem, coming down from God out of heaven. This city is the New Jerusalem, which God is preparing for the nation of Israel to bring it down to earth. And when God says to the Jews that they're to set their hearts and lay up their treasures in heaven, where rust does not corrupt and where thieves do not break in and steal, for where your treasure is, there will your heart be also. It's because one day all of that will come down to earth from God out of heaven, as we read here in Revelation 21. And this is prepared as a bride adorned for her husband. Who is the bride? It's the New Jerusalem. The church, the body of Christ, incidentally, is never referred to in Scripture as the bride. That's not the bride of Christ. We are not his bride, we are his body. He's not our bridegroom, he's our head. And reference to the bride has to do with Israel, and here specifically with Jerusalem. And I heard a great voice out of heaven saying, behold, the tabernacle of God is with men, and he will dwell with them. And they shall be his people, and God himself shall be with them and be their God. Israel will one day return to God. There will be a generation of Jews that will turn to God, and they will once again be called his people. Those who were not called his people among the Jews who rejected the Messiah and rebelled against God for all these centuries, they shall be his people. and God will be with them. Emmanuel, God with us, says Israel of God and his Christ. And God shall wipe away all tears from their eyes, and there shall be no more death. Death will be conquered. That enemy will be done away with. There shall be no more death, neither sorrow, nor crying, neither shall there be any more pain, for the former things have passed away. When we study further in 1 Corinthians 15, we will see the reality of the pain and the suffering that we have here on earth in these earthly bodies. One day that's going to disappear. And he that sat upon the throne said, "Behold, I make all things new." God is going to be sovereign, and the reality of his sovereignty will be on earth and in heaven when he reigns undisturbed, unchallenged, without any enemies. "Behold, I make all things new." That is the future. And he said unto me, "Write, for these words are true and faithful." And he said unto me, "It is done. I am Alpha and Omega, the beginning and the end. I will give unto him that is athirst of the fountain of the water of life freely." People will be drinking of the fountain of life. No more death. "He that overcomes shall inherit all things. And I will be his God, and he shall be my son. But the fearful and unbelieving and the abominable and murderers and whoremongers and sorcerers and idolaters and liars shall have their part in the lake which burns with fire and brimstone, which is the second death." Physical death, this last enemy of the Christian, will be destroyed. There will be nothing left to die. Go back to 1 Corinthians 15, verse 26. "The last enemy that shall be destroyed is death, and God will be all in all." Verse 27, "For he has put all things under his feet, but when he says all things are put under him, it is manifest that he's accepted, which did put all things under him. And when all things shall be subdued unto him, then shall the Son also himself be subject unto him that put all things under him, that God may be all in all." In a sense, today, God is only partially in us. During the millennium, the kingdom reign of Christ, that 1,000 years, we see things closer to their ultimate fulfillment and purpose. But God will not be all in all until everything has been restored to its proper place. And that will take place. That will happen. Paul brings it up in the context of resurrection, because if there is no resurrection, then all of those promises, all of that future reality is meaningless. It's vain. It's hot air. It's nothing. But since there is resurrection, and since there is life, eternal life, then all of that becomes real. And it is, in fact, true. Now, verse 29, Paul says, if there is no resurrection, then the practice that was going on at Corinth of baptizing for the dead makes no sense at all. Now, this is, I'd like to skip this verse and move on, because it's a puzzle. It's verse 29. Paul, in the context of arguing for resurrection, proving that there's resurrection, goes to their own experience and practice. Apparently, there were people that were being baptized for those who had died, who probably had not been baptized. And so they were being baptized on their behalf. Where that came from, nobody knows. Why they did that, nobody knows. You can read commentary after commentary after commentary, and you will find at least 28 different interpretations of this, and nobody really knows. The point, however, that Paul is making is that somehow there was a practice going on at Corinth that people were being baptized on behalf of those who had died who had not been baptized. And he says, you doing that, why? If there was no resurrection, that would be absolutely meaningless. Why would you be baptized for people who have ceased to exist, who disappeared, who have just gone to the ground and corrupted, their bodies are just corrupted and there's nothing else? If you're baptized for the dead, that means you're being baptized for somebody who exists and is alive subsequent to this life. That's the point that Paul is making here. He says in verse 29, else what shall they do which are baptized for the dead if the dead rise not at all? Why are they then baptized for the dead? Certainly not a practice that we are to engage in. There are cults that engage in baptism for the dead. And it's wrong. It's pagan. There's no meaning or significance to it. But Paul is taking that practice which was going on at Corinth and saying, look, you're doing this thing, and if there was no resurrection from the dead, then even what you're doing with that is absolutely meaningless. So that's all I could possibly say about verse 29. If you gain additional insights and figure out what actually was going on, let me know. I'm open to it. Next point, beginning with verse 30, is that Paul's constant risk and danger made no sense at all if there is no resurrection. Paul constantly faced danger. He constantly risked his life the moment that he was encountered by the Lord Jesus Christ on the road to Damascus, the moment that he was saved by believing on the one whom he persecuted so zealously and so furiously. From that moment on, he suffered. He was in danger. He risked his life. He was in torment. He was beaten. He was killed. He was stoned. He was shipwrecked. The whole list of things that he encountered. In fact, when the Lord Jesus Christ said to Ananias, I want you to go to one, Saul of Tarsus, he's blinded, and he says, for I must show him how many things he must suffer for my name's sake. And Paul gladly suffered for the person of Christ and for the cause of Christ. But he says, if there is no resurrection, why would I engage in all of this teaching and proclamation of truth that results in such terrible danger and such awful suffering? Verse 30. And why stand we in jeopardy every hour? If there's no resurrection, that is meaningless. It's worthless. It's vain. It's of no benefit. I protest by your rejoicing, which I have in Christ Jesus our Lord, I die daily. What he's saying here is, I am daily in danger of death by my very glorying about you, which I have in Christ Jesus. I rejoice in you. I rejoice in what God has done for you. I rejoice in the fact that you've been saved by this gospel, that you stand in this gospel, and that you have eternal life because of this gospel. But that would be absolutely worthless if there is no resurrection. Christianity dies if there is no resurrection. Our belief is vain. Our faith is vain. Our work is vain. Our preaching is vain. We're still in our sins. We're no better off. And we're, of all men, most to be pitied if there is no resurrection. Verse 32, if after the manner of men, or to speak after the manner of men, I have fought with beasts at Ephesus, what advantage does it have for me if the dead do not rise? Let us eat and drink, for tomorrow we die. So Paul constantly risked his life, faced danger that he knew he would face for the rest of his life here on earth, years and years of suffering. But he kept on going. Why? Because there's the reality of resurrection. It's real. Even Christ, for the joy that was set before him, endured the cross and bore the shame of the cross. For the joy that was set before him, because he did rise from the dead, he is glorified, and so shall we. And so Paul says, look, if there is no resurrection, if the dead do not rise, then why get into such trouble? Why incur such horrible problems by proclaiming a message that this world hates and resists and inflicts such terrible pain and suffering on those who proclaim it? Why would we do that? Why would we give our lives to the proclamation of this good news when it's really not good news at all because it's false, it's a lie, there is no resurrection? He says the conclusion, if there is no resurrection, instead of suffering, instead of putting ourselves in danger, instead of proclaiming a message that incurs such hostility and persecution against us, if there is no resurrection, don't do that. Why do something like that when it's all false? He said, well, the conclusion is then, why don't we just change our approach to life? If there is no resurrection, let's just change our approach to life. Let's not proclaim a message that inflicts such pain on us. Why? It's worthless. I'll tell you what Paul says. If there is no resurrection, why don't we do this? Why don't we just eat and drink, and that's all there is to life? In another place of Scripture, it says, eat, drink, and be merry. Just be happy. Just focus on happiness for this life. Just focus on the temporal. That's all there is. If there is no resurrection, then there's nothing eternal to look forward to. There's no reality to the future after we go through the door of death. Just eat, drink, enjoy life, get all the gusto you can. Focus on the temporal. Just get all the satisfaction you can. All the enjoyment out of this life that you can. Because you know what? Tomorrow this thing may be over. If I know that tomorrow this will be over, let's go party today. I mean, why would I, in the last day of my life, or the last week, or the last month, or the last year of my life, knowing there's nothing in the future, why would I proclaim a message for the rest of my life that brings me a year or a month or a week or a day of suffering and torment, knowing that I'm just going to cease to exist the following day or week or month or year? Why would I do that? Why not just enjoy it as much as I can? Oh, however, there is resurrection. What that means is that we do not live as if there was nothing in the future. We don't just eat, drink, and enjoy life because tomorrow everything ceases to exist. No, there's an eternal purpose. That's what resurrection is all about. There's something in the future. Those who die in Christ have an awesome, unbelievable, glorious, magnificent future that will never end. And those who die without Christ face the torment and suffering and agony of God's wrath, an existence in the lake of fire, a conscious existence in the lake of fire. And so if we as Christians who believe that there is resurrection and know that this life is not all there is, should not live with this philosophy of life, eat, drink, tomorrow we die, just be happy. The opposite is true. And in fact, Paul ends this chapter, this teaching on the resurrection, in verse 58 of this chapter. He said, therefore, my beloved brethren, because there is resurrection, because we will live forever, because there is life after this life, therefore, my beloved brethren, be ye steadfast, unmovable, always abounding in the work of the Lord, for as much as you know that your labor is not in vain in the Lord. No, there's something worthwhile. There's something eternal to live for. There's an eternal future for us. And death is merely the door that we must go through in order to get to our eternal state. And so Paul says, look, if after the manner of men I fought with beasts at Ephesus, what advantage does that have for me if the dead don't rise? What am I doing? No, let's just eat, drink, be happy, because tomorrow we die. However, since there is resurrection, and life is most serious because of its reality, we must stop living carelessly. And the Corinthians were living carelessly. They had a very low view of sin. There was great sin going on in their assembly, in their church. 1 Corinthians chapter 5 tells us of the young man who was having an affair with his father's wife. And if that wasn't bad enough, the people in the church just let it go, just smiled, probably joked about it. And Paul rebuked them because they didn't mourn. They weren't heartbroken over what was going on. They had a light view of sin, lived carelessly, no seriousness about life. No, life is serious. And it's serious because there is a heaven and a hell. There is resurrection. All will be raised from the dead. Some to eternal life, and others to eternal damnation.
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19: With SRN News, I'm Keith Peters in Washington. Oceanwide Expeditions has revealed that 30 passengers disembarked from its cruise ship hit by a hantavirus outbreak on April 24th. They left the ship on the remote island of St. Helena nearly 2 weeks after the first passenger died. The company had previously said that a Dutch man's body was removed there and that his wife also disembarked. She later died in South Africa. Authorities across four continents are tracing contacts of passengers who left the ship. Three passengers have died in the outbreak and several others are sick. The U.S. military said it intercepted Iranian attacks Thursday on three Navy ships in the Strait of Hormuz and targeted Iranian military facilities responsible for attacking U.S. forces. On Wall Street, the Dow down by 313 points. This is SRN News.
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25: In a world where more and more people decide what's right and wrong based on how they feel, what happens when feelings become the only moral standard? If emotions alone define truth, then who decides why murder, theft, or violence are wrong? And if someone feels justified, it's become the only moral standard. If emotions alone define truth, then who decides why murder, theft, or violence are wrong? And if someone feels justified in destroying property or harming others, on what basis can society say they're wrong? 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

0: Alrighty, we're back. And we got a bunch of stuff to get through. Phone lines are open. If you have a question or a comment, give us a call at 216-901-0933. This is good news here. Ready? Flight attendants should have a voice. Airline employee fired for pro-life views wins massive payday. You know, the pro-lifers, they have come after the pro-lifers in this country more than any other group of people. I know, because I've been in the pro-life battle from the very first day we were in that. And we know what it's like to be dragged into court on false charges and charged with false, with everything you can imagine. Anyhow, a longtime flight attendant, formerly with Southwest Airlines, has been paid nearly $1 million over her firing for expressing her pro-life religious views. You should have the right to express your views. It's called the First Amendment, isn't it? Okay.
1: Yes.
0: And a report at Lifeline explains Charlene Carter had been fired in 2017 after she sent graphic anti-abortion messages to leaders of the Transport Workers Union in Local 556. If they were supporting that and she was a member, then she has the right and the duty to do that, didn't she? God bless people that are doers of the word, not just hearers only.
1: Yes.
0: She had resigned from the union nearly 7 years earlier over its pro-abortion agenda and sent the messages to protest the union's endorsement of the 217 Women's March. That, you see, that union, I would have nothing to do with that union, because that Women's March of 2017, I was there. That was one of the filthiest, dirtiest things I've ever seen in my life. It was one of the filthiest, dirtiest things. You had on this, in that platform, I will never forget, because it was right after the pro-life march, okay? And when Trump had taken office. Now, our march, we had, I think it was over 1 million people there, okay? And here, we left that place, the pro-lifers left that place clean. There was no garbage, no trash, they left it clean. These women were so dirty. First of all, I watched them. They had a platform set up there. You had one of their speakers was a Muslim woman covered from head to toe, standing next to her, and it was like, I think, 45-degree weather out there. You had these Democratic women topless. You had them out there topless. Now, with them, they had children. There was a little boy and a little girl standing there holding placards. My guess is they were between 8 and 9, 10 years old. And on those placards, a sign said, F you, Trump. They used the F word. Okay, they had little kids, and the little kids were shouting that. That's what this filthy woman's march was, a filthy woman's march, okay? And I'll say it again, what happened. See, now our women, the pro-life women, the Christian women, they know that if you have to go to the bathroom, you go into a bathroom, okay? So when you march down from the Supreme Court on First Street, when you march down to where the Art Museum, the West Branch, is on 4th Street, down there, in there, you have bathrooms. You have this big, long tunnel, and you have several women's bathrooms. You know, you have to go. You have to walk, or you can walk to these other businesses. And so when after our march, when our people all go down there, the men go into the men's bathroom, okay? And the men didn't have any lines, but the women had lines, but they stayed in line, and they went in the women's bathroom. That's what they did. Not the Democratic women. They defecated right there on the sidewalk. And the women that worked there, and these were just mostly all women that worked in that art museum, were Democrats. They were complaining, and they were telling you as to how they could not believe themselves how these women did that. That they, instead of walking further down, you didn't find a... first of all, they went into the men's room, too. They went into the men's room, but instead of going down, they actually, she said there were several of them that she couldn't believe it, defecated right on the steps there of the art museum. And that was dirty. Now, I talked to some of the bus drivers that even called it in, and they had these women on the bus, and some of them brought their little babies with them to D.C. on a pro-death march. And instead of, you know, they had like disposable diapers, they said they just threw them right in the aisle of the bus. And the bus driver said they would never, never drive for another one of those women's marches again.
1: Wow.
0: Because that's how dirty it was. So, all right, we have Brian. Is that Brian? Yep, Brian. In Texas. Hey, Brian, you're on.
2: Thank you, Pastor. God bless. May the Lord continue to give you the strength and the energy with this team that you have that comes on every night. And it's just very moving, and it's only through the Lord. And I'm calling from Dallas, Texas, and I want to say may the Lord continue to give you the strength and style and your whole team, and God continue to guide you through the Holy Spirit. I just want to mention real quick, I called the other day about Giuliano. He's in the hospital in critical condition.
0: Yeah, I tried to find out how he was doing today. How is he doing?
2: I don't know. All I know is he's in critical condition due to this 9/11 incident that happened on Ground Zero because of all the hazardous materials and stuff from that dust and the dirt. A lot of firefighters, as we all know, a lot of firefighters have died. 9/11 rescuers, police officers, have all died. You know, the fire trucks were melted in the heat. The iron was melted, and now he's in the hospital in critical condition, along with several firefighters that have been sick due to this hazardous materials from the dust and stuff. And once again, I wanted to bring this to everybody's attention. If this was the Antichrist Democratic, one of their members of their Antichrist members of the Socialist Party that they are, if this was one of them in the hospital due to this 9/11 dust, do you think there would be a different turnaround of what their thought process would be of what's going on with the Iran not having a nuclear bomb and them coming to the light that, hey, you know, what if this was one of them or one of their family members that was in the hospital in critical condition with respiratory, or one of these many firefighters that have died because of this hazardous material due to 9/11, due to terrorism on our soil. I just wanted to bring that to everybody's attention, and they really need to relook at this, Pastor. And everybody else that's out there thinking north, south, east, or west about Democrat, anti-Democrat, or Republican, and what Trump's trying to do to stop this movement and all these moths that are popping up like mushrooms here in our great state of Texas. Our governor's trying to stop this movement of them building these temples that are to worship the devil. And I just wanted to bring that to everybody's attention. Every state, every other governor, they need to do this the same. They need to stop this movement that's going on with them. Their motive is to kill America. They want to destroy America. They want to wipe Israel off the map. And somebody's got to stop him. And now we got, once again, look up about Giuliani's in the hospital in critical condition due to what happened at 9/11. But I wanted to bring that to attention again. I'm not going to stop. I'm going to keep fighting, Pastor. And thank you for taking my call, and God bless.
0: All right. Thank you, Brian. Well, we have an unholy alliance, and it's been that way. If you take a look at the terrorists in the country, there are two sides. They're radical Islam or communist, okay? And they've joined up, they've formed a confederacy, an unholy union there. Even the leaders there in Iran saying they were hoping the Democrats in this country could turn the country enough against us. When have you ever seen the Democrats come on the side of America, to take up for the side of America? Some of them they seem to say that in 9/11, but others in 9/11 said America deserved it. And the Muslims were celebrating, even though those in New York that weren't a part of that were celebrating when the Trade Center comes down and all that. So, yeah, you have here what you've got. You've got the communists, the Democrats, Communist Party, the radical Muslim Democratic Party on one side, you've got the Christians and the Jews on the other. Okay, and so, and the communist Jews, you actually had some communist Jews marching on the side of Hamas in those New York parades, you know.
1: Wow.
0: Or at least that's what they claimed to be. That's what they claimed to be. They were carrying signs that said, you know, Jews for Palestine, okay? And so, but that's what's happening right now, that where our country is divided. But you'll never see the Democrats take the side of America. They'll always take the side of America's enemies.
1: Hmm.
0: And for an obvious reason, huh? All righty, 216-901-0933. She goes on to say she had resigned from the union several years earlier over its pro-abortion agenda, and she sent a message to protest the union's endorsement of the 2017 Women's March, a pro-abortion even linked to abortion industry planned predators. Under the terms of her employment, she was required to pay the union fees. She took both the union and the airline to court, and I'm glad she did, over the firing, charging they retaliated against her because of her religious views, and a federal jury in 2022 agreed, deciding that the defendants violated her rights, and this was affirmed by the U.S. Fifth Circuit Court of Appeals. And again, the U.S. District Judge Brantley Starr ordered Southwest to reinstate her and to pay her more than $810,000 in damages, including $150,000 in back pay. The judge also required the airline to notify employees of their rights against religious discrimination. You know, most of those big unions are Democratic, you know, Communist Party. Some of them aren't anymore, but most of them are real. The worst, completely Democrat union is the NEA. It is completely a communist organization.
1: Hmm. Well, you think about the money, what she got after all that time. You know, the legal fees that she had to do, the lost wages, that's nothing. They didn't pay her anything, really.
0: Well, yeah, actually, the legal fees would have been part of the settlement. They would have, when you win the case, the opposition has to pay the legal fees.
1: So. Is that?
0: Yeah.
1: What did she lose as far as not having the employment? You know, so many people, they get, because they're making a stand, they'll end up losing their home.
0: They gave her $150,000 for back pay, so.
1: Yeah, I mean, that's so little, though, compared to what's fighting that. But that's wonderful she did that. I'm just saying.
0: She won the battle.
1: Yeah, she,
3: yes.
1: Yeah, and that's important. But I just think about the loss of that. People don't think about when you go out and you try to make a fight or make a stand, it's going to cost you.
0: Well, let's see. When was that? 2017.
1: And it's...
0: So then that would have been...
1: 5 years of fighting, or...?
0: When she got her... She won the suit where in 2022, okay? So that would have been 5 years... And she got, if you added the 800 and something, the 810,000 with 150,000, okay, that's 960,000. So divide 5 into 960,000. It's just almost 200,000 a year.
1: Yeah.
0: So that's a good pay. So I'd take it.
1: Hmm. Okay.
0: All right.
3: Yeah.
0: All right. There you go. 216-901-0. Oh, you know what?
4: Yeah.
0: You see what time it is?
4: Yeah.
0: It's time for you fellows to mm-hmm. move into action, to do your thing, to tell the folks out there, to all you Democrats, if you repent, listen, you don't have to spend eternity together. We know you don't want to do that.
4: Yeah.
0: Right?
4: That's right.
0: I mean, who would want to spend eternity with Democrats? Even Democrats don't want to spend eternity with Democrats. And some of them will actually tell you that. So...
3: Huh.
0: So you don't have to do that, but what is required is something called repentance, right?
4: That's right. That's right.
0: And if you repent and you mean it, will you fellas tell them how they can avoid spending all of eternity with each other out there?
4: Okay. You know, earlier today I was pondering on listening to Joe Larson, Pastor Hal, and John McTernan. Many times when you get to this point, they'll ask you, how much time do I have? And as I thought about that, it's really not about how much time do they have, but it's about how much time do you have If you don't know the Lord in the pardoning of your sins, how much time do you really have? Because the clock is counting down from the time you're born. The time is not counting up. It's counting down to that very last minute that you'll have on this earth. And nobody knows when that is, but that time is coming. And so it's very important that we pay attention to what time it is. And it's something that we're living in right now, because the Bible talks about knowledge shall be increase and men shall run to and fro in the book of Daniel. And we see a lot of that going on right now. And looking at what's coming right now, the disclosure of UFOs and all of this, this is going to take a lot of people by storm. And the Bible says this in 2 Thessalonians, and then I'll turn it over to Pastor. It says, for the mystery of iniquity doth already work. Only he who now letteth will let until he be taken out of the way. And then shall that wicked be revealed, whom the Lord shall consume with the spirit of his mouth, and shall destroy with the brightness of his coming, even him whose coming is after the working of Satan, with all power and signs and lying wonders, and with all deceivableness of unrighteousness in them that perish, because, listen to this, because they receive not the love of the truth, that they might be saved. And then on top of this, it says, and for this cause God shall send them strong delusion, that they should believe a lie, that they all might be damned who believe not the truth, but had pleasure in unrighteousness. Listen, people, the coming deception, the mystery of iniquity is already at work. What they are about to disclose is going to trip up many people, and it is time. You want to be locked in and understand who the Lord is. You want to be saved. You don't want to be second guessing, because eternity is at hand. And so if you call on the name of the Lord, you can be saved. Go ahead, Pastor.
1: Yes, and how do we call upon the name of the Lord? You know, the idea is we need to know who the Lord is. We need to know that Jesus Christ, who Jesus Christ is. Jesus Christ is God in the flesh. When he walked this earth, he was born of a virgin. He was God the Father, was his Father, and he was born not of man, but of God himself. And he walked that perfect life on this earth. He lived a perfect life, and he shed his blood on the cross, not for his sins, but our sins. And so when we talk about salvation, we talk about having a personal relationship with Jesus. That means we get to know him, but that's after we're saved. So how do we get saved? It's by belief and belief alone. It's turning from our old ways. That's called repentance.
0: One minute.
1: Changing our minds and turning towards God. So you can just do that by asking him to come into your heart and save you from your sin and make you a new creature, Lord. And you can do that by just simple prayer. Go ahead. We got 1 minute. Okay, go ahead.
0: We have just a little bit. We have 1 minute. That's right here. How do you do that? Well, again, yes, what the Lord Jesus said, you pray to the Father. Yes. You pray to the Father, you ask, you repent, ask for forgiveness of your sin. And then once you do that, God will, if you're sincere, God will always honor that commitment. Then you ask the Lord Jesus to be the Lord of your life, all of your life, okay, without any exemptions, and you got to put him first like he put you first. When he took your place upon that cross, you were first. We're out of time for tonight, so we have to say good night.
4: Good night.
0: God bless.
4: God bless.
0: And always keep fighting the fight.
4: Fight.
0: Fight.
4: Fight.
0: Fight.
4: Fight.
0: Fight.
3: Fight.
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10: 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For the Colson Center, I'm John Stone Street. Some Christians argue that America's founders were overwhelmingly Christian in their faith and outlook. Many were even evangelicals. Many secularists, on the other hand, will claim that these men were basically Enlightenment deists or even free thinkers, which is another way of saying that they were atheists or at least hard agnostics. Now, clearly, there were deeply committed Christ followers among the founders, like John Witherspoon and Benjamin Rush, men who were quite significant but are often overlooked leaders that were involved in the Revolution and the Constitutional Convention. At the same time, some of our founders, though religious, were far from being evangelical, some even heterodox. But how many were deist, as is often claimed? For example, Thomas Jefferson is quite often cited as being a deist. Deism teaches that God created the universe but does not in any way intervene in the world. By that definition, however, basically none of the founders would qualify, including Thomas Jefferson. Consider these words that are recorded on the walls of the Jefferson Memorial. Quote, God who gave us life gave us liberty. Can the liberties of a nation be secure when we have removed a conviction that these liberties are a gift of God? Indeed, I tremble for my country when I reflect that God is just, that his justice cannot sleep forever. Commerce between master and slave is despotism. Nothing is more certainly written in the book of fate than that these people are to be free, end quote. In other words, Jefferson was concerned about God judging the nation for slavery. That's something that no good deist would say. Another example is Benjamin Franklin, often recognized as the least religious of all the founders. At a particular impasse during the Constitutional Convention, Franklin famously said this, quote, in this situation of this assembly, groping as it were in the dark to find political truth and scarce able to distinguish it when presented to us, how has it happened, sir, that we have not hitherto once thought of humbly applying to the Father of lights to illuminate our understandings? In the beginning of the contest with Great Britain, when we were sensible of danger, we had daily prayer in this room for the divine protection. Our prayers, sir, were heard, and they were graciously answered. All of us who were engaged in the struggle must have observed frequent instances of a superintending providence in our favor. To that providence, we owe this happy opportunity of consulting in peace on the means of establishing our future national felicity. And have we now forgotten that powerful friend? Or do we imagine that we no longer need his assistance? I have lived, sir, a long time, and the longer I live, the more convincing proofs I see of this truth that God governs in the affairs of men. If a sparrow cannot fall to the ground without his notice, is it probable that an empire can rise without his aid? We have been assured, sir, in the sacred writings that, quote, except the Lord build the house, they labor in vain that build it. I firmly believe this. And I also believe that without his concurring aid, we shall succeed in this political building no better than the builders of Babel. We shall be divided by our little partial local interest. Our projects will be confounded. We ourselves shall become a reproach and a byword down to future age. I therefore beg leave to move, that henceforth prayers imploring the assistance of heaven and its blessing on our deliberations be held in this assembly every morning before we proceed to business, and that one or more of the clergy of the city be requested to officiate in that service. End quote. Now, it goes without saying, a good deist would never seek divine intervention or rely on answered prayer. Here, Franklin does both of those things. Like Jefferson, if he was a deist, he was a really bad one. In fact, the faith that influenced the founding was not always faithful to orthodoxy, but it was certainly far more influential than deism. For the Colson Center, I'm John Stone Street with Breakpoint.
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14: With SRN News, I'm John Scott. British voters casting ballots in local and regional elections that could determine the fate of Prime Minister Keir Starmer. Starmer's Labour Party is bracing for losses in local elections across England and for legislatures in Scotland and Wales. Tennessee has enacted a new U.S. House map that carves up a majority black district in Memphis. The new voting district signed into law Thursday by Republican Governor Bill Lee gives the GOP a chance to win all nine of the state's congressional seats in the November midterms. Louisiana, Alabama, South Carolina also have taken steps toward redistricting. The State Department will begin revoking U.S. passports for thousands of parents who owe a significant amount of unpaid child support. The department said that revocations would begin Friday and focused on those who owe $100,000 or more. This is SO.
13: Your AM 1160 weather forecast. Overnight will be partly cloudy and chilly with a low of 43. On Friday, expect more clouds than sun with a high of 67. Friday night will be partly cloudy with a low of 51. Saturday will be breezy with sun followed by clouds, and there is a chance of a passing shower in the afternoon. The high temperature for Saturday will be 73. I'm meteorologist Jason Caterina on AM 1160. 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
22: 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Dr. Chappell highlights the challenging call to turn from our sinful ways and desires and be renewed by God. 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And while you're there, look for Pastor Brian's commentary on the book of Ephesians, which he wrote for the Reformed Expository Commentary series. Dr. Chappell reveals how when we lift our eyes beyond ourselves to share Paul's expansive vision, then we too will join his doxology for God's amazing grace that transforms the world. Let's hear now from Dr. Brian Chappell as he shares the second half of the lesson, Life of Lizards and Stallions.
23: For our scripture this morning, let me ask that you would look in your Bibles at Ephesians chapter 4. Ephesians chapter 4. As we'll be looking at verses 17 through 24. In your Grace Bibles, that's page 978. Let's stand and we'll honor God's Word, reading Ephesians 4. Verses 17 through 24. Paul, speaking to those whom he wants to live under the power and goodness of the gospel, says this: Now this I say, and testify in the Lord, that you must no longer walk as the Gentiles do in the futility of their minds. They are darkened in their understanding, alienated from the life of God because of the ignorance that is in them, due to their hardness of heart. They have become callous and given themselves up to sensuality, greedy to practice every kind of impurity. But that is not the way you learned Christ, assuming that you have learned about him and were taught in him, as the truth is in Jesus, to put off your old self, which belongs to your former manner of life and is corrupt through deceitful desires, and to be renewed in the spirit of your minds, and to put on the new self created after the likeness of God in true righteousness and holiness. Let's pray together. Father, what a good calling you put into our lives, not to chase after futility, but to recognize you're actually calling us to be our dearest and most desired selves, that which is made in the likeness of you, that you, by the work of your Son, have given us righteousness and holiness and called us now to walk in a path where there is not futility, but faith and freedom and fuel for a life with Christ. Teach us what it means. Give us the hope and the power of the gospel, we pray. In Jesus' name, amen. Please be seated. In his book, The Great Divorce, C.S. Lewis describes a young man who is troubled by a red lizard that always sits on his shoulder. The red lizard is an analogy for a besetting sin, things that he and we sometimes just cannot be rid of. At the same moment, the red lizard attracts us and tells us what good things are available in the things of the world, and at the same moment mocks us by saying, when you get it, it really didn't satisfy, did it? One day, an angel comes to the young man and promises he can get rid of the red lizard. And the young man is thrilled. He can be rid of this mocking temptation in his life. How? He begins to discern it as the angel begins to glow red hot. And suddenly the young man recognizes what the angel intends to do is to kill the red lizard. And now he gets a little afraid. What would life be like without this particular thing in his life? And so he says to the angel, well, maybe another day. I mean, you don't really have to kill it, do you? And the angel said, this is the moment of all moments. You must decide. At that moment, the red lizard himself recognizes the danger that he is in and begins to plead with the young man. That angel can do as he says. He can kill me. One fatal word from you and he will. And then you'll be without me forever and ever. It's not natural. How could you live without me? You'll only be a sort of a ghost, not a real man as you are now. That angel doesn't understand. He's only a cold, bloodless thing. It may be natural for him to be holy, but not us. I know there's no real pleasures for you now. I know you only dream about the things that are good, but dreams are better than nothing, aren't they? And I promise you, I'll be so good in the future. I admit sometimes I've gone too far in the past, but I promise I won't do it again. I'll give you nothing but nice dreams. They will be sweet and fresh and almost innocent. And so the red lizard pleads for his life. It's the internal conscience desiring the things that we know are not of God. Now, I must tell you that when I hear sermons myself, like the one I'm just now preaching to you, about the dangers and the futility of being driven by money and sex and power, I recognize the easiest thing for me to do is to be glad that this message does not apply to me. To be happy that I'm not living a lizard life. And then I recognize that sometimes God must remind me that I'm easily tempted to the very things I preach against. I can always logically understand the hedonistic paradox that if you get everything you want, you actually want more, that you become callous to the very thing that you were pursuing. I understand that. I've had psychology classes. I know the logic of all of that. What surprises me is how subtle is the world's embrace that is actually hardening my heart when I don't even recognize it's happening. And so sometimes what actually happens is God brings loss into my life so that I will feel again. Do you know what I mean? Those of you who have watched your retirement accounts kind of do this in recent years and recognize, now I know some of us that makes us grasp all the tighter, but there are others of us who recognize what I gave myself to do to build the account, and I begin to sense the futility of it. I begin to recognize God may have another purpose for my funds. I mean, I recognize that I've already lost thousands and thousands, that when my own child needs some help with a down payment, it doesn't hurt me so much to give it anymore. I mean, it's just kind of going to go anyway. I have no ultimate control. I find myself getting generous again by not becoming grasping of the things of the world. I find at times when I have lost position or prestige that my family somehow becomes more dear to me. And I recognize I was willing to sacrifice what's more important for position or fame or pride or whatever it is, and recognize that the world can just kind of so subtly come in and begin to squeeze our hearts into hardness. And God, knowing that, is warning us here, but also telling us there is an alternative.
21: telling us so much about the futility of living in the material world alone. He says in verse 20, but that is not the way you learn Christ. There is something else. There's another path. It's the better path. The reason we don't just persist in futility is it's not God's plan. He's got something better in mind. C.S. Lewis expresses it in that account in The Great Divorce by saying, at some point, the young man actually gives the angel entry. And the angel, glowing fire, destroys the red lizard, and it falls to the ground, only to rise again as a mighty stallion on which the young man can ride. It's really a wonderfully insightful analogy. As what C.S. Lewis is reminding us is the very things that are controlling us by the world. If we begin to operate with the priorities and the motivations of Scripture, what God does is he takes the things that put us in bondage and actually makes us master of them. When our priorities change, God takes the very things which we have skill in and control in and power in and talent in, and instead of letting them control us by the expectations and the obsessions of the world, we begin to be free to be our true selves. Now think what that means. That means for some people, you know, who are engineers, God, when he saves your heart and turns your life around, is probably not going to make you a poet. What is God probably going to do? He's going to let you use your talents and your abilities with freedom, saying, how can God best use this? How can I best demonstrate the grace and the goodness before God? And suddenly you become your best self, living for God against the intimidations and the obsessions of boss or peer or neighbor or even your own desires, free to live for him. It's unlikely, you know, that God is going to take a CPA and say, now I'm going to make you a painter or a teacher, a trucker. You know, what is God most likely to do? He's probably not going to so much change your talents as sanctify them. Not so much change who you are as give you the direction that's ultimate fulfillment. And say, I've given you this mind, this heart, these talents, these abilities. And now instead of having this oppression of expectation and the futility of just going after one more thing, one more thing, one more thing, you actually begin to live in the freedom of the gospel. And that means you pursue the things you most desire and actually do it with the greatest joy that God intends.
0: 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The Apostle Paul wrote the letter to the Ephesians to declare God's plan that the gospel of Jesus Christ would reach the world through weak and sinful people like you and me. He writes that God has redeemed us to unite all things in him, things in heaven and things on earth. When we lift our eyes beyond ourselves to share Paul's expansive vision, then we too will join his doxology for God's amazing grace that saves individuals, empowers the church, and transforms the world. Yes, such grace really is possible, and Pastor Brian's commentary on the book of Ephesians clearly teaches the details of this amazing truth. 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
21: What's a life not lived among the lizards, but lived on heaven's horsepower? It's first the life that hears the Savior. Paul says it in really kind of wonderfully matched ways, assuming that you have heard about him and were taught in him. What have you heard about this Jesus? Well,
23: Paul has said several things. If you just look at chapter 2 and verse 4, God, being rich in mercy because of the great love with which he loved us, even when we were dead in our trespasses, made us alive with Christ. By grace you have been saved and raised up with him and seated with him in the heavenly places. What have you heard about Jesus? But he's the expression of the kindness of God toward you, that he intends the best for you. God is not intending for you to pursue a life of futility, but a life of resonance with the reality of the gifts that God has given you. And in doing so, you trust that and you believe that because God has told you about Jesus. And so you begin to hear with reality, that's true. And the reason is because you have been, the language of the apostle, not only heard about Jesus, but taught in him. Now, I've done a lot of talking and we've gone through the book of Ephesians about that language of being united to Christ. And maybe here's another time to mention it. You know, if you ever stay and watch, you know, late night commercials, you know, you learn that on the job training is a big deal, right? That you learn the most when you're actually doing the thing, when you're actually experiencing what you're supposed to be learning. And so the apostle says, you've not only heard about Jesus, but you've been taught in him, as though united to him. Knowing your sin is forgiven, knowing God is for you now, you're actually able to pursue the greatest things that God calls you to because you're actually hearing the truth of the gospel in him, united to him. He's helping. He desires to help. One of the really funny and scary moments on our trip in Israel was where we were at the Dead Sea. And of course, people want to float in the Dead Sea. It has the same water density of a watermelon, right? So you can just kind of float in a watermelon. You know, you got to do it once in life, you know. And so we'd been floating for about an hour. And then coming down the hill is Kathy's ancient third cousin, Aldred, that we only discovered on Ancestry.com about 3 years ago. And here she is, she's hardly able to walk anymore, and she's coming down this steep slope to float in the Dead Sea. Well, when I see that, I got out of the water and I start walking up the hill to intersect Aldrin and say, you can't come. Only to have Dick Fredericks, the emergency room physician of this congregation, kind of get in front of me, cut me off at the pass, and say, Aldred, if you're willing to try, I'll get you in. And here's the Apostle Paul saying, don't you remember? I'm assuming that you have heard about Jesus and you have been taught in him so that you can now pursue the life that is glory in him. How do you do that? You, verse 22,

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3: It's not just keeping up with the Joneses. It's not just doing what the boss says. It's not just doing what your peers say makes you happy. It's actually excluding the things that you know are futility, that even if you did what they said, even if you got what they said, you would just want more. It's a life different than chasing flies. Turn that off. And instead, amplify what God is saying, to be renewed in the spirit of your mind, to actually hear Christ saying to you, I am for you now. I intend the best for you. Don't let the things of the world control you. Instead, take the horsepower of heaven and ride on the path that God gives you to ride, which is going to be the most fulfilling thing that you can do in this life. And you believe that because you've turned off the voice of the world and you've listened to the voice of the Spirit who is saying, ultimately, what does God intend for you? I don't want you to miss it. The end of verse 24. To live your new self created after the likeness of God in true righteousness and holiness. We were made in the image of God from the very beginning. And now what God intends for his people is that we would be our truest self. That we would live without the encumbrances of sin. We would live without the encumbrances of the world's expectations. That we would rise above the dirt and actually live in the likeness of God, called to the holiness and righteousness, a life in this world that's not just captured by the slavery to the sin that's all about us. And the promise that God is making is when we do that, we will live in the best that he intends for our lives. And so he says, listen, turn off the world's voice, listen to the voice of Christ, and you will hear what will allow you to do what God most wants you to do and what your heart's dearest desires longs to do as well. That's the promise, that walking with him will allow his power to work in your heart and life, even when other things would seem for a moment to satisfy more. Many of you will know the account. July 30, 1945, the heavy cruiser, the USS Indianapolis, returning from its mission to deliver enriched uranium, which would help end World War II, was returning to the United States, did not make it because of a Japanese torpedo. Within minutes, 900 men in the water, many wounded, in the water, without water, and surrounded by sharks. In the 4 days that it took to be found and rescued, the 900 men had become 300. And the chief medical officer wrote the account, which has become famous, of how hard it was to survive when there was water that seemed to be saving all around you. Captain Lewis Haynes wrote, "There was nothing I could do but give advice. Bury the dead at sea, but save their life jackets, and try to keep the men from drinking the salt water. When the hot sun came out and we were in this crystal clear water, you were so thirsty, you couldn't believe that it wasn't good enough to drink. I had a hard time convincing the men they should not drink. The young ones, you take away their hope, you take away their water and the food, and they would drink the salt water and go fast. I can remember striking men who were drinking the salt water to try to stop them. They would get dehydrated and become maniacal, and there were mass hallucinations. I was amazed how everyone would see the same thing. One man would see something, then everyone else would see it. Even I had to fight off the hallucinations and not drink the salt water." All around us, sometimes even Christians are saying, this won't really hurt. This isn't really bad for you.

0: this won't really matter. And even a church, even a nation can get caught in a mass hallucination. And what we have to say is, what God is promising us is there is something better, a renewed life in the Spirit, and telling us the path to walk is the one which is actually going to be blessed so that we actually fulfill the image of God in us. And it doesn't come by walking the way of the rest of the world. If there's no difference in our path, there is something radically wrong. That is futility. But it is not what he intends for us. In the beauty of the Spirit is the horsepower of heaven, that he intends your good and has given you the path. Follow it. And God will lift you above this world to the most fulfilling life you can live on this earth, till he comes and heaven is even more real, the heaven you've already begun to live now.
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11: Right when the Jews are hanging by a thread there in Jerusalem, and the world is surrounded Jerusalem in hatred, and they're ready to take over Jerusalem militarily, after the seven-year period of tribulation, that's when Christ returns and defends Jerusalem and the Jews. And that's when the Jews will be saved, like the Bible says.
12: Pastor Breadmenner, anticipating the arrival of the Deliverer.
11: So one of the final outcomes of the day of the Lord is the Jews will be restored in good standing with God.
12: The Day of the Lord is used in Scripture to describe a time when God intervenes in humanity to usher in a period of wrath to punish the wicked and help the Jews eventually see the true Messiah. Pastor Breadmenner opens today's Word to Zechariah 14, sharing vital details about what people will experience and how the Jews will respond when these things come to pass.
11: Why don't you turn in your Bible to Zechariah chapter 14 as we keep going right through the Bible. Chapter 14 of Zechariah, and for you football fans, we are going to see the greatest touchdown ever, and it's ever going to be in the future, is right here when Jesus touches down in his second coming. He touches down on the Mount of Olives, and it's going to be quite a deal. Zechariah has been dramatic. Chapter 12, 13, and 14, we've been camping out because it's a lot of stuff, a lot of information. What I love about the Zechariah of chapter 12, 13, 14 is just ask a Bible teacher, has that already happened yet? Or is it yet to come? And that'll tell you a lot about what they believe in their eschatology. Because there's a lot of people say, oh, this stuff has all happened already. Bible prophecy is already sealed and fulfilled. And I always kind of chuckle because it's very clear. We're talking about everything from the rapture of the church to the tribulation period, even into the millennial kingdom. And what we're going to be dealing with is that time period that's known as the Day of the Lord. We've been talking about that now for several weeks. Let's take a look. Zechariah 14:1. Behold, the day of the Lord cometh. The day of the Lord. Now, if you, by the way, are just joining us, I want to make sure you understand, the day of the Lord is not a single day, but it's talking about a time period. Like when an old timer says, well, back in my day, is he talking about a single day? No, he's talking about a season in their lives when he was young, how things happened and worked out in those days. Well, and that's kind of when the Bible says, in that day, or the day of the Lord, it's talking about a very specific time where God intervenes in humanity and their future, and also judging them for their past. You know, the Bible is an amazing story. It starts with, you know, God creating the heavens and the earth, and the keys and the title deed is given to humanity by God. And God, you know, gave humanity a perfect earth without sin and gave Adam and Eve instructions on how to deal with the earth and live on the earth. But it took about 10 seconds, and the very one thing they weren't supposed to do, they did. Human nature is to sin. So when Adam and Eve sinned, the world, you know, entered into a fallen state, death, disease, suffering, sorrow, sadness. So when people say, I mean, one of the answers when people say, why do bad things happen in the world if God is love? One of the answers is God lovingly gave humanity a free will to do what we want and lovingly gave us a perfect earth without disease and death. But we did a really good job wrecking everything. And then the rest of the Bible is God fixing our flub up. We messed up, we blew it, and the Lord says, okay, I'm going to reconcile humanity back to myself. And that's the story of the gospel, where God becomes a man, lives among us, lives the perfect life, dies on the cross for our sins, raises up from the dead, proving that he was more than just some, you know, religious guru or some claim to be fixing the problem of sin. But Jesus proved his claim by resurrecting. And then after he rose from the grave, he ascended. But before he ascended, he said, I'm going to come back. And that's when I'm going to intervene into all the death and dying and sin and evil. And I'm going to reconcile not just all people, but the Jews specifically. The Lord has a plan to reconcile the Jewish people. to himself. And that's going to be really this day of the Lord. So if you're wondering about the time frame, I believe it's very clear and simple. The next thing on the list of things to do, the rapture of the church, to take his church out before he pours out his wrath on a Christ-rejecting, sinful world. It makes sense that God would take his bride out before he pours out his wrath on the world. And the church is called the bride of Christ. And so the day of the Lord really begins, the rapture of the church, that kind of kicks off the day of the Lord. When the Lord intervenes, he pours out his wrath on a Christ-rejecting, sinful world, 7 years of tribulation, and there's going to be all kinds of crazy stuff. Read Revelation 6 through 19. It's the tribulation period. All the things that are going to happen there, along with this world leader that's going to come and deceive and seemingly come in peace, but he's going to come bringing all kinds of death and all kinds of destruction. But right when the Jews are hanging by a thread there in Jerusalem, and the world is surrounded Jerusalem in hatred, and they're ready to take over Jerusalem militarily, that's when Christ, after the 7 year period of tribulation, that's when Christ returns with 10,000s of his saints. That's us, Revelation 19. And that's when Christ defends Jerusalem and the Jews. And that's when the Jews will be saved, like the Bible says. In fact, this is that time that, you know, the book of Romans talks about in Romans 11, 25 through 27. It says, "For I would not, brethren, that you should be ignorant of this mystery." This is talking to the Gentiles, by the way. "That you should be wise in your own conceits, that blindness in part has happened to Israel until the fullness of the Gentiles become in. And so all Israel shall be saved. As it is written, there shall come out of Zion the deliverer, and shall turn away ungodliness from Jacob. For this is my covenant unto them, when I shall take away their sins." So after the fullness of the Gentiles, rapture of the church, that's us, the church is largely made up of Gentiles. When that fullness of the church age comes, that's the rapture, and then during that time called the tribulation, Israel will be saved, and they'll come out of Zion. Zion is where? Jerusalem. Zion is Jerusalem, but it's also even more exactingly the Temple Mount, that Temple Mount area, and kind of including the Mount of Olives area. But the Temple Mount is kind of the epicenter of all these things. And so that's where Christ is going to rule, and he has a covenant with them, like this verse says, to take away their sins. So one of the final outcomes of the day of the Lord, if you would, is the Jews will be restored in good standing with God during the time at the end of the tribulation. When Christ returns, they'll be, you know, back in business. But there's another part of the day of the Lord that's a little more ominous and should be a little concerning for many. And that is, one of the results is that God's going to judge the world. And how is he going to judge the world? Well, Isaiah chapter 2 verse 17 tells us exactly how God's going to do this in the tribulation period and when he returns, the second coming of Christ. What he's going to do, according to Isaiah, "And the loftiness of man shall be bowed down, and the haughtiness of men shall be made low. And the Lord alone shall be exalted in that day." The ultimate final fulfillment of the prophecies concerning the day of the Lord that's mentioned here in the very first phrase of our chapter will come at the end of history, when God, with all-powerful, all-knowing power, will punish the evil, unrepentant sinners of the earth that refuse to repent and refuse to be saved. This verse should cause people concern, don't you think? I mean, if we're talking about LGBTQIA plus month, it's just so rampant, and it's pride. It's all about pride, pride, pride. This is the kind of sin, along with others. There's a lot of sins, but this is the one that you kind of see that sort of matches the rest of the Bible. It was Sodom and Gomorrah that had the same attitude. They could care less about what God thought, and they were into all kinds of perversion and sexual immorality. But you know what was interesting? It wasn't the, you know, the fact that they were, you know, homosexual rapists in Sodom, but it's because of pride. We know that pride was kind of the root of the problem. We read that, by the way, in Ezekiel chapter 16, verse 49, where the Lord tells us the problem with Sodom. "Behold, this was the iniquity of thy sister Sodom, pride. Fullness of bread and abundance of idleness was in her and in her daughters. Neither did she strengthen the hand of the poor and the needy." You know, what's sad about the gay pride thing is, you know, you can see even here in this verse that pride was kind of the first thing, but it also led to they were full and they had what they wanted, but they could care less about the other people that were hurting and poor and needy. And, you know, we really see the same thing today. I find it interesting that many of the people that sort of, you know, tout, you know, LGBTQIA plus pride and stuff, they also could care less about how people are actually really doing. You know, it's interesting, as far as the transgender population, know, the LGBTQIA plus, they say they have, you know, they really have their back and they're watching and all this stuff. But I would argue that we Christians actually care more about transgender people than the transgender community. When you see what they're doing, you know, it's so sad. The transgender community is the highest rate of suicide of any people group in the world. Should that cause concern for people? It causes concern for people like me, because you know what? Actually, the church, most of the church that I know, they care about transgender people and their mental health. And suicide is not good at a 40% rate. And yet they just ignore the well-being. It's all about their, you know, pride and making sure that their pride is touted without really being honest about what's going on. And by the way, I got to speak as a pastor and maybe a little bit fire and brimstone because we're talking about the day of the Lord. But if you're all LGBTQIA plus ABCDEFG, if you are on board with that, you need to repent. Well, Brett, I don't, you know, you had me at L, you know, lesbian, gay, that the Bible makes that very clear. But all the other acronyms, it just kind of gets more troubling as we get down the line. And the worst one of all is the plus at the end. I can't believe anyone on the planet would sign off saying, yes, I'm pro LGBTQIA plus. Because if you look it up, the plus actually means something. And here's what it is. It's a denotation of everything on the gender and sexuality spectrum that letters and words can't yet describe. So if you're LGBTQIA+, that means anything goes. Anything goes. We're seeing the sexualization of children. Those people that do those things, like 3 weeks ago, used to be thrown in jail. Today, they're being celebrated. It's just heartbreaking. Putting puberty blockers in children at 5 years old and stuff. This is abuse and it's evil. And it makes me wonder, Lord, come quickly. When are you going to intervene? Humanity has lost its marbles. And I go back to that verse in Isaiah that says, that's what's going to happen. The loftiness of man shall be bowed down and the haughtiness of men, you know, shall be made low. And the Lord alone shall be exalted. There won't be gay pride in the day of the Lord. They'll be just saying, that's God. And we're not. And he is only worthy. That's what's going to happen. So the day of the Lord, man, it's part of that's going to be God judging the arrogance, prideful, sinful part of man. And that's going to be very sobering. And that's what we're going to read about here. So chapter 14, verse 1, behold, the day of the Lord cometh. And now we're talking directly about Jerusalem. And thy spoil shall be divided in the midst of thee. For I will gather all nations against Jerusalem to battle, and the city shall be taken. The houses rifled, or some of your newer translations say ransacked, and the women ravished, and half of the city shall go forth into captivity, and the residue of the people shall not be cut off from the city. In the last days, you know, during the tribulation, toward the end of the tribulation, nations are going to gather against Jerusalem. What's interesting is we're already seeing that happen today. There's very few nations that actually love Israel or care about Jerusalem. You know, it's interesting because they're going to chop it in half, it says here. And we learned, if you remember, chapter 12, verses 2 and 3, this is what we looked at. Behold, I will make Jerusalem, verse 2 of chapter 12, a cup of trembling or poison. And all the people round about, when they shall be in siege, both against Judah and against Jerusalem. And in that day, the day of the Lord, I will make Jerusalem a burdensome stone for all people. All that burden themselves with it shall be cut in pieces, though all the people of the earth be gathered together against it. So this is a theme of Zechariah talking about when the world is going to turn against Jerusalem. Again, the Bible teachers say, oh, this stuff has already happened. When did that happen? When did all the nations of the world gather against Jerusalem? That hasn't happened yet. There was a couple interesting close times, like when, you know, Hitler was against the Jews, but that wasn't really against Jerusalem because the Jews weren't really largely in Jerusalem at that time. But now we see a literal Jerusalem and the world hating and wanting to do what? The world wants to chop Jerusalem in half today. That's what the political story is. So here in Zechariah 14, we see that Jerusalem's going to be hanging by a thread there in chapter 14, verses 1 and 2. And then something radical is going to happen starting there in verse 3. It says, Then shall the Lord go forth and fight against those nations as when he fought in the day of battle. We looked at how when God fights in the day of battle, you don't want to mess with God. He's also, we talked about how he's compassionate, kind, loving, patient, but he's also a warrior and he's mighty in battle, the Bible says. You don't want to mess with God in those days. Now, how is his return going to look? That's what Zechariah 14 gives us. It says in verse 4, and his feet shall stand in that day upon the Mount of Olives, which is before Jerusalem on the east. And the Mount of Olives shall cleave in the midst thereof toward the east and toward the west, and there shall be a very great valley. Half of the mountain shall remove toward the north and half toward the south. And you shall flee to the valley of the mountains, for the valley of the mountains shall reach to Azal, which is another old name of Petra, by the way. Yea, ye shall flee like as you fled from before the earthquake in the days of Uzziah, king of Judah, and the Lord my God shall come and all the saints with thee. And it shall come to pass in that day that the light shall not be clear nor dark, but it shall be one day which shall be known to the Lord, not day nor night, but it shall come to pass that at evening time it shall be light. What? Light during the evening? Did we move to Alaska? Like, what's going on here? Well, I don't know for sure, but what we need to go away with on these, you know, verses 4 through 7, is a massive cataclysmic earth event. And we've talked about Mount of Olives splitting, but that sounds so localized and so small. Zechariah 14 sort of broadens our understanding. This is going to be massive. And we'll even see the dimensions of this new rift or valley that's going to be created by this earthquake. You know, the Lord says, even as in the days of Uzziah, there was a big earthquake during Uzziah's time. We'll talk about the earthquake that's going to happen here in a second. But the first thing we note is when Christ returns, he's going to stand on the Mount of Olives. And one of the things that you should know is that the way he ascended into heaven is the way he's going to return. He ascended from the Mount of Olives. He's going to return to the Mount of Olives and put his foot down there. And that's what's going to kick into gear, this earthquake and all this cataclysmic stuff. Acts chapter 1, we read the kind of another mention of this. In verse 9, it says, and when he had spoken these things while they beheld, he was taken up. That's his ascension. And a cloud received him out of their sight. And while they looked steadfastly toward heaven as he went up, behold, two men stood by them in white apparel. These are probably angels. Verse 11, which also said, you men of Galilee, why stand you gazing up into heaven? This same Jesus, which is taken up from you into heaven, shall so come in like manner as you have seen him go into heaven. The way you saw him go, that's the way he's going to come. Now, we could go into this and talk about this at length. He left when Jerusalem was in turmoil because the iron fist of Rome was causing chaos. And it would be only a few, you know, decades later after Jesus ascended, but the Romans would wipe out and crush Jerusalem. So he ascended during a time of Roman occupation and crushing. What's interesting, remember, he's going to return during the time of those 10 toes of Daniel chapter 2, the 10 nation confederation that's going to be against Israel, and the old 10 toes came out of the old Roman Empire. There's some interesting links for you, you know, Bible students and people that like to think a little more on this prophecy stuff. There's some interesting correlations about when he left politically and when he comes back politically. It's going to be very similar, but it's going to be chaotic, to say the least. But he's going to return during a time of real chaos, and Jerusalem's going to be hanging by a thread. Jesus is going to return, the earth will quake, and the Mount of Olives will split as the earthquake in the days of Uzziah, the king of Judah. Now, by the way, there was a massive earthquake in the Middle East. And in my journeys and travels through the Middle East, there's some interesting places you go where you see massive evidence of this 10.0 earthquake on the Richter scale. You know, when the Bible says, as the earthquake in the days of Uzziah, this region of the world is ready and ripe for another big one, they say. The Bible says you can expect when Jesus comes back, there's going to be a massive earthquake like in the days of Uzziah. And, you know, it's interesting because we read about this valley that's going to be created by the Lord's return, this earthquake. And then we're going to see the dimensions of that in a second. But remember the fountain of water that's going to spring up from that crack in the mountain? We pick that up again in verse 8. And there it says in verse 8, and it shall be in that day that living waters shall go out from Jerusalem, half of them toward the former sea, half of them toward the hinder sea in the summer, and in the winter it shall be. So we looked at that. I won't dive into that again, but that's going to be bringing water to the Mediterranean and the Dead Sea. Dead Sea is going to come back to life. It's a great picture of what Christ is going to do. But look at verse 9. It says, and the Lord, shall be king over all the earth. In that day there shall be one Lord and his name one. Again, is this a verse you can explain? Oh, that's already happened. Where Lord has been Lord over all the earth, that hasn't happened yet. We still have a lot of work to do, and I say that sort of jokingly because there's people think we are going to bring in the kingdom of God. That's not going to happen. The Lord himself is going to come, and he's going to set up his kingdom. Mark the word Lord in your Bible there. Notice the capital letters, L-O-R-D, capital. That means it's the word from the burning bush, where Moses got that great tetragrammaton that they wrote down the four letters, YHWH, where we would say Jehovah or Yahweh or Jehovah, however you want to say it. It's the name of God, the God of Abraham, Isaac, and Jacob, not pagan God of Baal, not Buddha, not Krishna, not Oprah, not, you know, like you have to understand, this is the time where the whole world will say, well, that's God, and there'll be no question about it. Gallup did another one of these polls. They found that we are more atheists than ever. The world is. The United States is more atheists than ever. Far fewer people believe in God than even a year ago. We're seeing a move away from believing in God. It'll be at this moment the world will believe in God again. There'll be no question because he will be there sitting on the throne in Jerusalem. That's verse 9. Now, this valley that's created by the earthquake is defined in verse 10 and 11. It says, and all the land shall be turned as a plain. Mark that word plain because it's an interesting word, arava, in Hebrew, which is the geographical name of a deep rift or valley that would happen. And so you can kind of put that word in there and understand this is a new valley that's going to be in Israel. The land shall be turned as a valley or plain from Geba to Ramon, south of Jerusalem, and it shall be lifted up and inhabited in her place from Benjamin's gate to the place of the first gate to the corner gate, from the tower of Hananel unto the king's winepress, and men shall dwell in it, this valley, and there shall be no more utter destruction, but Jerusalem shall be safely inhabited. Has Jerusalem ever been a safe place to live? No. It's funny, the name Yerushalem means city of peace, but it's been everything but that. But it will be that when Jesus comes and he rules in Jerusalem, it will be the city of peace.
12: 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All right, Pastor Brett is with me now. Brett, I know you grew up in a Christian home. Your folks were involved in ministry.
11: Yeah.
12: You have some stories about how those experiences made an impression on you and your ministry today, don't you?
11: You know, Kurt, growing up in a Christian home really was a giant blessing, and I think I'm realizing even more and more how huge that was for my ministry right now. I think I'm only now fully starting to realize, you know, my parents, hardworking people, they were fairly new Christians when I was born, but they were hungry for the Word, and my dad being in construction, we'd travel around different cities on the West Coast, different construction jobs in Southern California all the way up into Oregon, but we attended churches. Baptist Church, Assembly of God, Nazarene, like wherever the nearest church was, we'd go. And so as a little kid, those churches all left impressions and I think were largely part of shaping what I thought about church in general, you know. And finally, when we settled sort of in Southern Oregon, my parents, there wasn't really a great through the Bible teaching church that was nearby. And so they called up a friend from Southern Cal and they came up and started a church in my own home. So I had an experience going from a church with 10 people in my living room, and that church grew to over 7,000 people in about a 25-year trajectory. And so it was by that experience I became, you know, deeply involved in ministry from a very young age, just because it was what my family did. I don't remember anything but serving, watching my parents serve people,
13: quietly, you know, praying with sincerity, studying the word faithfully. And those impressions really stuck with me. And, you know, one of the biggest things I learned from my parents is it's not about the spotlight. It's just about being faithful. And my parents really modeled that. They weren't the front of the sanctuary kind of people as much as they were behind the scenes just serving. And that was a giant thing for me personally.
14: 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And like you said, what a blessing to have parents like that to model Christ and service to you.
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14: 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Today's Word with Pastor Brett Metter is an outreach of Ethy Creek Church in Westland, Oregon.
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17: 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This $200 billion investment in chip technology could make today's artificial intelligence chips obsolete. Technology that will make today's AI data centers a thing of the past, like IBM's old mainframes. While most investors are focused on old-fashioned AI, there are three companies quietly building a trillion-dollar triangle that could transform every tech sector on Earth. 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Institutions like Vanguard, BlackRock, and State Street are pouring more than $200 billion into this AI revolution. Investment guru George Gilder has been predicting tech revolutions for more than 40 years, including the iPhone, Netflix, and Amazon. 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
0: Today on In Grace, we're going to take you on an adventure. We're going all the way across the world to Saudi Arabia. What we're doing is looking for the route of the Exodus. And I really believe the best way to find the exact route in which body of water Israel crossed as they left Egypt is to find the terminus, the terminal ending point of the Exodus, which is Mount Sinai. We're looking for Mount Sinai today. We're actually going to climb an incredible mountain that I believe is probably the real Mount Sinai, which is in the Saudi Arabia desert. And so this is exciting. We're going to bring you a lot of information today as we're exploring this incredible place of Midian, where Moses was with his father-in-law, Jethro. We're going to talk about the split rock of Horeb. We're going to talk about the golden calf altar. We're going to actually climb this mountain. And it's scary because when we get to the top, it's a much later time of the day than we thought, and we had to climb down in the dark. This is a crazy, crazy adventure, but it's incredible, and I'm glad that you're coming along with us here on In Grace. And we're going to also mention that we have the video series Exodus Found available for you. It's a four-part series where we explore through Egypt, and we actually go diving in the Gulf of Aqaba looking for evidence of the Exodus, and then we're also taking you to Saudi Arabia. And you get to see all of the things that you're hearing today. If you'd like to get that video series, Exodus Found, The Search for the Real Mount Sinai, I would suggest that you need to contact us right now. And there's two ways to do that. You can call us. 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You can also write to us here at In Grace, P.O. Box 9, Lake Zurich, Illinois, 60047. That's In Grace, P.O. 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Let me also mention that In Grace is inviting you on an adventure of a lifetime. We're going to be going in a few weeks to Alaska, and you're invited on the In Grace Answers in Genesis Alaska Creation Cruise. This is going to be absolutely epic as we get to see the incredible, beautiful creation by day and then join together with hundreds of believers within Grace and Answers in Genesis and worship the Creator by night. 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
22: 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Box 9, Lake Zurich, Illinois, 60047.
0: The story of Exodus is huge. Millions of people freed by mega miracles. And then the granddaddy of all miracles, the Red Sea parts, and Israel is saved, born as a nation. Then God leads them to a series of encampments, bringing them closer and closer to the promised land.
1: before the Promised Land, God wants to bring them to a special place, His mountain in the desert. There, they'll receive the law and set up the tabernacle. Today, we're going to search for and hopefully ascend what is possibly the real Mount Sinai. Before that, we're going to explore a massive split rock, the possible location of another great miracle. With our guide, Andrew Jones, we will start today in the town where Jethro lived and find more evidence that this land in modern Saudi Arabia is, in fact, ancient Midian.
2: So this is Islamic tradition again in this area. They call it the Tombs of Jethro. So Jethro and his family. What's interesting though, is that you have Josephus, the Jewish historian, talking about the Midianites living in caves.
1: Oh.
2: And so this hillside, which overlooks the oasis, is dotted with caves. It's possible that the Midianites lived in these caves if Josephus had correct information. And later the Nabataeans came along and created their tombs.
1: As you stand here looking out, you can see the oasis.
2: That's an amazing view. You see the green oasis against the harsh desert in the background. You see Mount Sinai in the Jebel Allah's range.
1: Yeah, so from the tomb called the Tombs of Jethro, you see the oasis, which is, it's called Midian, the town of Midian, the area of Midian, and the well of Moses, still called the well of Moses, on their signage today.
2: From this side of the mountain range, you could see Mount Sinai on fire.
1: No kidding. That must have been spectacular. So a big story in Moses' life before the Exodus was a burning bush.
2: Yeah.
1: What would that have been like?
2: So in the story, he's with Jethro's sheep. So we're on the west side of the mountain range near the traditional home of Jethro. We've met shepherds out here with their goats and sheep.
1: Interesting.
2: And so he saw the burning bush. And it says that was his first encounter with God on the mountain. They called it the Mountain of God.
1: Okay.
2: That's how he identified Mount Sinai. Huh. He saw the burning bush on it.
1: And so that's the first reference we've had to Mount Horeb, Mount Sinai, the Mountain of God.
2: Yes.
1: There in Exodus.
0: On this holy ground, God told Moses that he would free his people. Now, Moses is leading the people back to his holy ground to meet the Lord himself. But here at Rephidim, the last campsite before Mount Sinai, the people again begin to complain.
1: Andrew, this is a really awesome sight. This massive rock, and it's split. And Psalms does talk about the rock that Moses struck was claved or split, and water coming out of the rock.
2: If you look at the geography of Midian, this is on the western side of the Mount Sinai range, the Jebel Allah's range, which is behind us. And on the eastern side is the big campground with the big plain, the cave of Elijah, the mountain that had the fire on it. And so we're just north of that, but we're still part of these mountain peaks. And so it was in this area that they complained of lack of water. And it's very dry, there's no oasis here. And they come here, and they tell Moses, like, why have you brought us out into the wilderness to die again? And so they keep complaining about that. And when they get here, God tells Moses, stand by the rock of Horeb. He said to strike the rock. And so when you think about it, there are rocks all
1: everywhere.
2: Over here.
1: Yeah, there's rocks. And there's a lot of them that are kind of somewhat prominent.
2: They're small.
1: And, you know, big. But
2: yeah, there's big ones too.
1: But he says the rock. And so everyone would have known because of the way this one just sticks
2: up. It's on a hill.
1: Yeah.
2: It sticks out from a far away distance. You can see this clave rock, like almost like a hand sticking up there. And there's a whole area around here. It's a flat plain.
1: Mm-hmm.
2: And so you have plenty of space for Israelites to encamp. You have plenty of space outside the encampment for the battle with the Amalekites.
1: Yeah. So perfect picture, of course, of Jesus, because he's the rock.
2: Mm-hmm.
1: And he was struck. And he brings life, water, living water, to anyone who will take it freely. After they left here, they went to the front side of this mountain?
2: The front side, the east side.
1: Well, I'd say let's go there next. Let's go to the front side of Mount Sinai and maybe climb it. I don't know. Do you think I can climb the mountain?
2: Yeah, it's a tough climb, but let's go do it.
1: Now, I didn't ask you if we should do it. I said, do you think I should do it?
2: I think you can do it.
1: You think so?
2: Yeah.
1: Okay.
0: And so with Andrew's resounding vote of confidence, we headed to our final destination in this epic adventure. Driving to what is possibly the holy mountain of God,
1: I was reminded of Exodus 19:18. And Mount Sinai was altogether on a smoke, because the Lord descended upon it in fire. And the smoke thereof ascended as the smoke of a furnace. The whole mount quaked greatly. With great reverence, we approached this awesome place.
3: All right, Andrew, we're at the base of Mount Sinai.
1: Yes.
3: And there are some interesting things here at the base that, again, tie into the story of Exodus. You have the golden
2: calf
3: altar set. Not far from here. And there's other stuff, right?
2: Yeah. If you look at the very top of this peak, there is actually a cave. The only cave on the mountain. And we know from 1 Kings chapter 19 that Elijah fled here and said he dwelt in a cave one night in Horeb. And so there is a cave up there.
3: Okay.
2: And then you do, again, have the stream bed that comes out of the mountain. Deuteronomy talks about a stream that flowed down from the mountain. It said Moses ground the golden calf and sprinkled the powder into the stream and made the Israelites drink it. So had it been enough water for 1 to 2 million people to drink.
3: And it's cool that it has the look of a burnt top.
2: Yeah, and that's where the name comes from. Yeah. Double Machla, mountain of burnt or burning.
1: Before climbing Jabal Machla, I wanted Andrew to show me some of the other things nearby that all fit with the second half of the book of Exodus. The people camped here for about a year. In this massive expanse, I could just envision several million people receiving the law, building the tabernacle and the Ark of the Covenant, and becoming God's people. Some have wondered why God chose them. It certainly was not because they would never complain and they were always obedient. In Exodus 32, while Moses was still on the mountain getting the Ten Commandments, a surprising and sad event happens at the mountain's base.
3: So this is another site right next to Jabal Machla.
2: Well, this site is covered in cow petroglyphs. Now, when the Saudis were shown this site in 1985, they said these look like Egyptian-style cow drawings. So in ancient Egypt, there were a number of cow gods, you know, pagan gods. One was the Apis bull god, and the other one was the Hathor goddess. And she was, interesting about that goddess, she was the goddess of music and dance, and basically partying, and artisans, so those who would make a golden calf.
3: Moses came down and literally threw down the tablets and broke. We broke the law. You know, obviously we need a redeemer. And that's the whole point of the law, the whole point of the commandments. They're right, they're good, but we cannot save ourselves. We cannot keep them. And therefore we had to have one come that could keep the law.
2: The schoolmaster that brings us to Christ, right?
3: Exactly.
2: Points out our sins, but can't save us from the sins.
3: That's right.
2: Yeah.
3: That's right. Yeah. Wow, this is poignant. Incredible.
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3: All right, Andrew, here we are at the base of Jabal Machla.
2: Yes.
3: Which is in the Jabal Allah's range.
2: Yes, it is.
3: And you're telling me we're going to hike.
2: We will try. I think we'll make it up there.
3: Okay, well, who's carrying me is the question.
1: Near the beginning of our hike, Andrew wanted to show us an interesting ruin. This enclosure is ancient, and some think fit the biblical description of Exodus 20 and 24, where the Bible says that Moses set up an altar at the foot of the mountain. The altar was constructed along with 12 pillars representing the 12 tribes of Israel. And here is evidence of what looks like an animal enclosure and marble pillars.
3: All right, so we made it to, you call this the plateau?
2: Yeah, it's this basin area, like halfway up, this midpoint where there's this flat spot.
4: Mount Sinai, you read through the scriptures and you're reading through Exodus and Numbers and even in the New Testament, Paul mentions Mount Sinai in Arabia.
2: Yeah, Galatians 4:25.
4: Yeah, in Galatians 1, he says he came to Arabia, probably just like Elijah came to Mount Horeb, to come and learn from God himself. You know, he had grown up as a Pharisee and, you know, he's a Jew of the Jews. He missed like the main thing in the Old Testament, and that's the picture of Messiah as we know as Jesus. So here at this place, you think back to Moses and you think back to the thunderings and the lightnings and the ground shaking.
2: The sound of the trumpet.
4: I get a sense of that right now. Like, we're at the place that...
2: You can imagine that happening here. And then it says the fire that went to the very heaven. It says in Exodus 19.
4: I mean, what a sight. And everything seems to fit. And then also the Bible talks about 70 elders, Moses, Aaron, and...
2: Hur, and Joshua.
4: Joshua, they were all probably, they would have come to this spot because this is a great spot to kind of...
2: It's like we did. We just had a lunch here.
4: Yeah.
2: Said they ate with God in Exodus 24, I believe.
4: Man, we're standing on this mountain that is probably Mount Sinai, also called Horeb, Horeb.
2: And they call the Mountain of God.
4: Mountain of God. Those are the three biblical names, but we also know it as...
2: Jabal Makla.
4: Makla.
2: The modern Arabic name for it.
4: And then also Jabal Alaz, which is kind of the range.
2: Range.
4: And Alaz means... the
2: Mountain of the Almonds.
4: Almonds. So why would that be the name of this range? Do you know?
2: Well, you know, there are groves of wild almond trees growing on this mountain range. And what's really interesting is the staff of Aaron was made from almond, an almond branch.
4: Yeah.
2: Remember, they rebelling again, and so Moses said, okay, we'll see who should be the chosen or the leader, and Aaron's rod budded, and almond blossoms.
4: Wow.
2: So it was from an almond tree.
4: This is really amazing.
2: Wow, we've actually made it.
4: Andrew, you've said just another...
2: Almost there.
4: Almost there, another 500, just over the next peak.
2: Here it is.
4: Here we go. We made it. It's worth it. Absolutely worth it. Because we're standing in the place where God's presence was. And the glory of God, the fire of God, right, was right here.
2: Yeah, well, it's very interesting if you look at the layout of this mountain to where the encampment would be. So here we are on this southern ridge of Jabal Makla. If you start here, if you go eastward, west to east, just like the tabernacle layout, you have this most holy site on the very top where only Moses was allowed to go up and talk to God. And in the tabernacle, you had a most holy room, this square room where only the high priest would go in once a year. And then from there, moving eastward, you'd go to the holy place where the priests were allowed. And same thing here, you have, going eastward, you have a plateau where they had the 70 elders, Aaron, Joshua, Hur. They came up and ate with God. You had the table of showbread there in the tabernacle. And then moving further out, you come to the courtyard where they had the sacrificial system, where they had the altar, burnt offering, and the laver. At the base of this mountain, you have the stream bed going out. And past that, you have an altar site, we believe is the altar of Moses.
4: Wow.
2: And then you go further out is the encampment, just like you have in the layout of the sanctuary service. So it's a perfect match. You think of the layout of the mountain to the tabernacle itself.
4: And the direction, you know, it's, again, it's another piece of the puzzle. Everything seems to fit right here to this being the place. Even the direction of,
2: amazing.
4: You know, the top of the mountain all the way down. And having that bench, that plateau where, you know, multiple people could sit and observe. And then you have lots of room in the plain for several million people.
2: Yeah.
4: So again, all of the puzzle pieces fit together, but this being the very center of God's holiness. And I still feel like when we're standing on Mount Sinai, you know, you sense God's holiness, his reverence, his wrath too against sin. It all culminates here. You know, these are basic things that almost every society observes. You don't steal, you don't lie, you know, you don't kill. And this is where
8: it all started.
4: The law comes from.
8: It was given here, the voice of God. First he verbally gave it, then he wrote it on stone. Showing how permanent it is.
4: Yeah. You know. This has been one of the big privileges of my life, Andrew, to stand here. And I would never have come here if it weren't for you. Thank you so much.
8: I'm glad to help you guys out.
0: This has been quite an adventure. We've seen evidence of Israel in Egypt, a logical route to a dead end on a beach that could hold several million freed slaves, a deep body of water with a natural walkable slope, several oases in Saudi Arabia that fit the biblical descriptions of Israel's camps, archaeological evidence for Jethro and the Midians, a split rock, altars, a large plain, and a mountain that fits all the Bible's criteria. While I'm not absolutely positive that we're at the real Mount Sinai, everything seems to fit. But I am positive about something. God is real. He's powerful and he's holy. He's loving and he's forgiving. For he sent us a Savior that did what we could not do. Jesus kept the law and fulfilled the types and prophecies in every way.
4: We broke the law.

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3: That's where the cross comes into the story. The people eventually did get into the land of Israel. After the centuries passed, there was a promised one born in Bethlehem, as the prophets said that he would. He grew up, did great things, raised the dead, healed the sick, but he died on a cross. The most innocent person ever to live. He was actually perfect. He never sinned. He didn't have the sin nature, but he died on a cross for our sins. And he said, even as Moses lifted up the serpent in the wilderness, so must the Son of Man be lifted up. And if you'll look upon the cross, if you will look upon Jesus in faith and say, I can't save myself, I put my trust in him, you will be saved from breaking the law. You will be saved from our sins. You say, I'm a pretty good person. I think my good will outweigh my bad. No, one bad outweighs all the good you can do, because we are then sinners. And God paid for our sins by sending his Son to die for us. His name is Jesus. And if you will trust in him, you will be saved today, tomorrow, and forever.
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5: 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After all, Psalm 85 says, "Oh Lord, you are full of unfailing love for all who ask for your help." 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
11: And in fact, Paul ends this chapter, this teaching on the resurrection, in verse 58 of this chapter. He said, "Therefore, my beloved brethren, because there is resurrection, because we will live forever, because there is life after this life. Therefore, my beloved brethren, be ye steadfast, unmovable, always abounding in the work of the Lord. For as much as you know that your labor is not in vain in the Lord. No, there's something worthwhile. There's something eternal to live for. There's an eternal future for us. And death is merely the door that we must go through in order to get to our eternal state. And so Paul says, look, if after the manner of men I fought with beasts at Ephesus, what advantage does that have for me if the dead don't rise? What am I doing? No, let's just eat, drink, be happy, because tomorrow we die. However, since there is resurrection, and life is most serious because of its reality, we must stop living carelessly. And the Corinthians were living carelessly. They had a very low view of sin. There was great sin going on in their assembly, in their church. 1 Corinthians chapter 5 tells us of the young man who was having an affair with his father's wife. And if that wasn't bad enough, the people in the church just let it go, just smiled, probably joked about it. And Paul rebukes them because they didn't mourn. They weren't heartbroken over what was going on. They had a light view of sin, lived carelessly, no seriousness about life. No, life is serious. And it's serious because there is a heaven and a hell. There is resurrection. All will be raised from the dead. Some to eternal life, and others to eternal damnation. Verse 33. Be not deceived. Evil communications corrupt good manners. That's a great verse. Evil communication, the word communications, is the word companionship. Evil companionships, evil friendships, the people you hang around with have an effect on your life. You're either being affected by the people around you or you are having an effect on them. And Paul says, in the context of the fact that there's a seriousness about life, there is life after death, there is resurrection, there is eternity at stake here. He says, don't be deceived. Don't think that you can just pal around and hang around anybody and everybody. There were people in their midst that were teaching wrong doctrine. Verse 12, how say some among you that there is no resurrection of the dead? Reject that teaching. Separate yourself from that leaven. Don't you know that a little leaven leavens the whole lump? Don't be deceived. Evil companionships, evil friendships corrupt. They defile. They destroy good behavior, good morals, good character. That's what Paul is saying here. So that is true for us who are adults, who we pal around with and who we're constantly with. This is by no means teaching that we're to separate ourselves from the world. Paul made that very clear in 1 Corinthians chapter 5, where he says, look, I want you to live separate. I want you to be a unique individual, living truth and proclaiming truth. And you need to separate the leaven of immorality from your church, 1 Corinthians 5. He says, I want you to remove that person from your midst. However, you cannot remove yourself from the world. You cannot remove yourself from the covetous and the immoral and the thieves of this world, because if you separated yourself from them, you'd have to get out of this world. But we are in this world for a purpose. We're in this world as ambassadors for Christ. And what we cannot do is develop these intimacies with worldly people, with the people of this world, that affect our lives. Yes, we need to be kind and generous and reaching out to the unsaved with the message, but it's different to becoming one of them. You are in the world, but not of it. Present your bodies a living sacrifice. Do not be conformed to this world. That's what Paul is saying here in 1 Corinthians 15 and verse 33. Don't be conformed to this world, but be ye transformed by the renewing of your mind. And there's a soberness, a sobriety, a seriousness about living the Christian life because there is resurrection. There is life after death. This is not all there is. A responsibility for parents to protect and teach, instruct their children about the reality of evil company and the effect that that has on their character and their morals. Be not deceived. Evil company, evil communications corrupts good manners. Awake, Paul says in verse 34. Awake. The term there is also used of people who have a tendency to drunkenness. He says, stop being drunk, be sober, wake up to righteousness and sin not. He's speaking this to the Corinthian believers, to the brethren, to the members of the church. Awake to righteousness and sin not. Stop living carelessly. And the appeal is on the basis of resurrection. And then he says, for some do not have the knowledge of God. There are many that surround you that are ignorant as it relates to God. And that matters. That's important. That's crucial that we understand that we're living in this world to be ambassadors for Christ, ministers of reconciliation. There are people all around us that are ignorant of God. Take life seriously. Don't live it carelessly. Because it's not about eating, drinking, and you know what? Tomorrow we die. There's a seriousness and a soberness that Paul says here, based on the fact that there is resurrection. Awake, be sober to righteousness, and stop sinning. For some have not the knowledge of God. I speak this, Corinthians, to your shame. You should know better. You've been believers for some 5 years. You should know better. You've been taught the truth. You should know better. I speak this to your shame. This should not be taking place in your church. This should not be going on in your midst. Your tolerance for sin and your permissiveness towards sin needs to stop. Wake up to righteousness. Now we come to another section in 1 Corinthians as it relates to resurrection, beginning with verse 35. But some man will say, how are the dead raised up, and with what body do they come? Now, this is not somebody who's interested in learning truth. In the context, as you will see, this is somebody who's presenting a challenge. He wants to deny resurrection. Say, okay, there's resurrection, then trying to trap those that proclaim resurrection. He said, well, then how are the dead raised? What kind of body do they come back with? I mean, the body that they had here on earth, that's been put to the ground. It's in a grave, and it's been eaten by worms, and the flesh is all gone, and all there is some bones. So what body do they come back with? That's the challenge. They're not asking in order to learn, and I know that because of the first two words of verse 36 in answer to that. You fool! You are absolutely stupid. Moron. Don't you understand? And you know what's interesting? How patiently, how deliberately, how carefully Paul answers even the stupidity of a person that kind of laughs and ridicules resurrection and says, okay, you say there's resurrection. Okay, how are they going to rise and with what body are they going to come back with? And he says, you fool. You're an absolute fool. You're ignorant. You don't know what you're talking about. In the book of Psalms, it says the fool has said in his heart, there is no God. That's the fool. The fool in 1 Corinthians 15 says, there's no resurrection, there's no life after death. The fool. And now Paul, from verses 36 through verse 57, carefully, clearly, deliberately, patiently answers the fool. And we learn from that. You know, we don't just reject people who foolishly challenge our beliefs. Can we try to reason with them? Absolutely, we should. Lovingly, graciously, deliberately, accurately. And Paul does exactly that. He begins to reason with these fools who challenge the teaching of resurrection and say, you know, how are they raised? With what body do they come back? And they don't expect a good answer, but Paul gives them a great answer. In fact, a number of answers. In verse 36, then, Paul answers the person that questions the reality of resurrection and challenges those who teach it by saying, how are the dead raised and with what body do they come? Thou fool, Paul says, and it's a severe rebuke to those who even raise the question. We have several lessons that Paul teaches us here as he answers the question. Lesson number one is that which you sow is not made alive unless it first dies. So he takes a lesson from nature itself and begins to teach them the concept and the reality of resurrection. Thou fool, verse 36, that which thou sowest is not quickened or made alive except it die. Somehow God has made it such that those plants, those the wheat, the corn that lives, the seed first has to die once it's planted. I don't understand it, but it's true. Look at John chapter 12. John chapter 12, beginning with verse 20. The same concept is taught there. John chapter 12, beginning with verse 20. And there were certain Greeks among them that came up to worship at the feast. The same came therefore to Philip, which was of Bethsaida of Galilee, and desired him, saying, sir, we would see Jesus. Philip comes and tells Andrew, and Andrew and Philip tell Jesus. And Jesus answered them, saying, the hour is come that the Son of Man should be glorified. Now, that is the ultimate end. That's what will happen. But what does he have to go through before he is glorified? The hour has come that the Son of Man should be glorified. Verily, verily, I say unto you, except a corn of wheat fall into the ground and die, so it ceases to become a piece of corn or a piece of wheat and becomes a plant. It first has to die once it's planted. Except a corn of wheat fall into the ground and die, it abides alone, but if it die, it brings forth much fruit. What is this a reference to? It is obviously a reference to the death of the Lord Jesus Christ. He's saying that the ultimate end is glorification, but first must come death. Glorification here, in essence, is the teaching of resurrection. Back to 1 Corinthians chapter 15. So that which you sow is not made alive until it first dies, the last part of verse 36. That which you sow is not made alive except it dies. So Paul very patiently, very deliberately is teaching them a number of lessons from nature itself and from life itself relating to resurrection, proving to them that there is resurrection. So that's lesson number one. Lesson number two, when you sow, you do not sow the end product, but the seed only. Verse 37, and that which you sow not that body that shall be. You don't sow the living plant with ears of corn. What do you sow? You sow a little kernel of corn. You put it in the ground. And if it doesn't die, it will not come to life. It will not produce the plant. It will not produce great fruit. That which you sow not that body that shall be, but bare grain, It may chance of wheat or of some other grain. That's the natural concept of sowing and coming alive, but first dying. When you sow, you do not sow the end product, but the seed only. That's what Paul then will apply to the reality of resurrection. You take this body. The question, remember, was, some will say, verse 35, two questions. One, how are the dead raised? And number two, with what body do they come? And Paul goes to the simplicity of nature and says, look, there is a little kernel of corn that is sown. You don't sow the plant. You sow the corn, the kernel. It dies, and then it brings forth the plant. He's going to apply that to us, saying that this body that we sow, it has to die in order for us to experience resurrection. It first has to die. This earthly must give way to the heavenly. This carnal, this natural, has to give way to the spiritual. And he takes the simple lessons from farming and from planting to teach that truth. And that's lesson number two. So when you sow, you're not sowing the end product, but you're sowing the seed only. You wait for it to die, and then it comes to life. It first has to die in order for it to bear much fruit. Lesson number three that the Apostle Paul teaches. Lesson number three, God gives it a body according to that procedure which he originally purposed. God predetermined that that's the way nature will work. I don't get it. I don't understand it. But it's the truth. Verse 38. But God gives it a body as it has pleased him, and to every seed his own body. So you plant a kernel of corn that dies, and it gives birth to a grapevine. Of course not. It gives way to and gives life to something that is consistent with that which was sown. It gives forth a plant bearing ears of corn. And so it is with any seed that you plant. You plant it, it dies, and then it brings forth of its own kind. And that's what Paul is saying here in verse 38. God gives it a body, a substance, a living plant, as it has pleased him, and to every seed, his own body. And Paul is almost saying, you with me so far? And they say, okay, so far so good. I understand what you're saying, hopefully. Because then he goes to lesson number four. Not all bodies are of the same kind. He says there are different kinds of bodies. Beginning with verse 39, all flesh, and here flesh has reference to this, to the actual substance of a body. All flesh is not the same flesh. So there's different kinds of flesh. What kinds? For example, but there is one kind of flesh of men, humans. You and I have a certain type of composition of our bodies, of the flesh that composes this body. There's one kind of flesh of men. There's another flesh of beasts, different kind of flesh, different kind of substance that a beast out in the field has. Then there's fishes. They have a completely different kind of body, right? Completely different kind of flesh. Then there's the flesh of birds, completely different substance of its flesh. So that's simple teaching, isn't it? And what is he getting at? The fact that there are different kinds of bodies and different kinds of results and things that happen once that body dies. That's verse 39. Not all bodies are of the same kind. Verse 40. There are also celestial bodies and there are terrestrial bodies. All right, so now he said different kinds of flesh. Men have different kinds of flesh than beasts, and they both have different kinds of flesh than fishes, and they all have different kinds of flesh than birds. And now he goes to another category. He says there are also celestial bodies and bodies terrestrial. Bodies for heavenly beings and bodies for earthly beings is what he's saying here. Two different kinds of bodies. But the glory of the celestial is one, is of one kind. The glory of the heavenly bodies is of a certain kind. And the glory of the terrestrial is another of a different kind. So here we have a body that's fit for earth and a body that's fit for the heavenlies. And they're two different kinds of bodies, each fit for their own purpose, each of a different kind. Verse 41, there is one glory of the sun. There's something about the sun that has its own glory, its own majesty, but it's different than the glory of the moon. Totally different in essence, in its nature. And then there's another glory of the stars. So you've got the sun has its own glory, the moon has its own glory, the stars have their own glory, and even when you look at an individual star, it has its own individual unique glory even among all the stars. Look at verse 41. For a star differs from another star in glory. Everything has a different magnificence and glory. Why is he going through all this? He's trying to reason with these rebels. He's trying to reason with these people who are arguing against resurrection, and he's taking the most basic things in life, farming and nature, and saying, I'm trying to prove a point to you through all this, which he will. So that's lesson number four. Not all bodies are of the same kind. Lesson number five. We die in corruption, but are raised in incorruption. Now he's applying it to us. So also is the resurrection of the dead. So also. Just like a grain goes into the ground and dies and produces whatever that grain was meant to produce. And just as the sun and the moon and the stars and even individual stars have different glory, now let's take what we just learned and apply it to resurrection and a resurrection body, because the question he's answering is, how are the dead raised up and with what body do they come? Verse 35. So verse 42, the application. So also is the resurrection of the dead. It is sown in corruption. It is raised in incorruption. Even as that kernel of corn is sown, it dies, and it's raised with life. Even so, these bodies, these earthly bodies, are sown into the ground in corruption. But when they rise, when resurrection comes, we're not going to have that same kind of body. We're going to have a body that is raised in incorruption. Now, we have the corruption of the body all around us everywhere, right? How difficult it has been over the years to see individuals in our assembly and watching their bodies in disease and age just go down to terrible circumstances that you don't wish on anyone, but yet we have witnessed that, and we could name a whole list of individuals who have gone through that. The body sown in corruption. It's a corrupting body, dying, perishing body. That's your destiny and mine. But if that's all there is, this thing is hopeless. But that's not all there is, because there is resurrection. And as a matter of fact, that which is sown in corruption will be raised in incorruption. We're going to have bodies that are not corruptible. That's what Paul is saying here in verse 42. So also is the resurrection of the dead. Sown in corruption. Bodies that are corrupting, that are perishing, that are decaying. But it is raised in incorruption. That's the hope and truth and reality of the resurrection of the dead. For those who believe in Christ, for those who possess eternal life, there's a body coming that is not a body of corruption. It's raised in incorruption.
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20: With SRN News, I'm John Scott. Oceanwide Expeditions revealing that 30 passengers disembarked from its cruise ship hit by a hantavirus outbreak on April 24th. They left the ship on the remote island of St. Helena nearly 2 weeks after the first passenger died. The company had previously said that a Dutchman's body was removed there and that his wife also disembarked. She later died in South Africa. Powerful storms that spawned at least three tornadoes tore through several Mississippi counties. The storms damaged nearly 500 homes, knocked down trees and power lines, injuring at least 17 people. The storm struck late Wednesday. A man charged with assault for spraying vinegar at Democratic U.S. Representative Ilhan Omar at a town hall meeting in Minneapolis has pleaded guilty in federal court. That's after reaching a deal with prosecutors. This is SRN News.
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21: Overnight will be partly cloudy and chilly with a low of 43. Moving into Friday, expect more clouds than sun with a high of 67. Friday night will be partly cloudy with a low of 51. As we head into Saturday, anticipate a breezy day with a mix of sun and clouds, along with a passing shower in the afternoon. The high for Saturday will be 73. I'm meteorologist Jason Caterina on AM 1160. 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
29: I'd rather be in a storm with Jesus than anywhere else without him. Maybe you're in a storm. Maybe you're in a fire. You are not alone. Jesus said, "Lo, I am with you even to the end of the age."
30: From the Old Testament story of three young men thrown into a fiery furnace, today Pastor Greg Laurie brings us good encouragement for the troubles we may face.
29: I would rather be in a fiery furnace with Jesus than anywhere else without him. Wouldn't you?

0: marriage through thick and thin, through all the challenges and all the opportunities, and how you can build your marriage on a strong foundation and have a marriage that stands the test of time. Not where you're just enduring, but where you're actually flourishing. And so you're not trying to live a fairy tale marriage and they lived happily ever after, but rather discover biblically how you can live happily even after.
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10: Has Jerusalem ever been a safe place to live? No. It's funny, the name Yerushalem means city of peace, but it's been everything but that. But it will be that when Jesus comes and he rules in Jerusalem. It will be the city of peace.
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10: According to our text here, Israel's finally going to be safe once Christ comes and rules and reigns. That's going to happen. The Lord shall be king over all the earth.
11: From our study of a book full of visions, Zechariah chapter 14 brings us to the final vision of God's plan, where the Lord ultimately intervenes in human history to reconcile to himself all peoples in the coming day of the Lord. In today's Word, Pastor Brett Metter takes one last look at the last chapter of Zechariah, resulting in the ultimate peace to Jerusalem.
10: Zechariah 14:1. Behold, the day of the Lord cometh. The day of the Lord, I want to make sure you understand, the day of the Lord is not a single day, but it's talking about a time period where God intervenes in humanity and their future and also judging them for their past. You know, the Bible is an amazing story. It starts with, you know, God creating the heavens and the earth, and the keys and the title deed is given to humanity by God. And God, you know, gave humanity a perfect earth without sin and gave Adam and Eve instructions on how to deal with the earth and live on the earth. But it took about 10 seconds, and the very one thing they weren't supposed to do, they did. Human nature is to sin. So when Adam and Eve sinned, the world, you know, entered into a fallen state, death, disease, suffering, sorrow, sadness. And then the rest of the Bible is God fixing our flub up. We messed up, we blew it, and the Lord says, okay, I'm going to reconcile humanity back to myself. And that's the story of the gospel, where God becomes a man, lives among us, lives the perfect life, dies on the cross for our sins. And then after he rose from the grave, he ascended. But before he ascended, he said, I'm going to come back. I'm going to come a second time, and that's when I'm going to intervene into all the death and dying and sin and evil, and I'm going to reconcile not just all people, but the Jews specifically. The Lord has a plan to reconcile the Jewish people to himself, and that's going to be really this day of the Lord. So if you're wondering about the time frame, I believe it's very clear and simple. The next thing on the list of things to do, the rapture of the church, to take his church out before he pours out his wrath on a Christ-rejecting sinful world. And so the day of the Lord really begins, the rapture of the church, that kind of kicks off the day of the Lord. When the Lord intervenes, he pours out his wrath on a Christ-rejecting sinful world, 7 years of tribulation. And then during that time called the tribulation, Israel will be saved and they'll come out of Zion. Zion is where? Jerusalem. Zion is Jerusalem, but it's also even more exactingly the Temple Mount, and kind of including the Mount of Olives area. But the Temple Mount is kind of the epicenter of all these things. And so that's where Christ is going to rule, and he has a covenant with them, like this verse says, to take away their sins. So one of the final outcomes of the day of the Lord, if you would, is the Jews will be restored in good standing with God during the time at the end of the tribulation when Christ returns. They'll be, you know, back in business. But there's another part of the day of the Lord that's a little more ominous and should be a little concerning for many. And that is, one of the results is that God's going to judge the world. And how is he going to judge the world? Well, Isaiah chapter 2 verse 17 tells us exactly how God's going to do this in the tribulation period and when he returns, the second coming of Christ. What he's going to do, according to Isaiah, and the loftiness of man shall be bowed down, and the haughtiness of men shall be made low. And the Lord alone shall be exalted in that day. The ultimate final fulfillment of the prophecies concerning the day of the Lord that's mentioned here in the very first phrase of our chapter will come at the end of history when God, with all-powerful, all-knowing power, will punish the evil, unrepentant sinners of the earth that refuse to repent and refuse to be saved. So, chapter 14, verse 1, behold, the day of the Lord cometh. And now we're talking directly about Jerusalem. And thy spoil shall be divided in the midst of thee. For I will gather all nations against Jerusalem to battle, and the city shall be taken. The houses rifled, or some of your newer translations say ransacked. And the women ravished, and half of the city shall go forth into captivity, and the residue of the people shall not be cut off from the city. In the last days, you know, during the tribulation, toward the end of the tribulation, nations are going to gather against Jerusalem. You know, it's interesting because they're going to chop it in half, it says here. So we see that Jerusalem's going to be hanging by a thread there in chapter 14, verses 1 and 2. And then something radical is going to happen starting there in verse 3. Then shall the Lord go forth and fight against those nations as when he fought in the day of battle. We looked at how when God fights in the day of battle, you don't want to mess with God. He's also, we talked about how he's compassionate, kind, loving, patient, but he's also a warrior and he's mighty in battle, the Bible says. It says in verse 4, and his feet shall stand in that day upon the Mount of Olives, which is before Jerusalem on the east. And the Mount of Olives shall cleave in the midst thereof toward the east and toward the west, and there shall be a very great valley. Half of the mountain shall remove toward the north and half toward the south. And you shall flee to the valley of the mountains, for the valley of the mountains shall reach to Azal, which is another old name of Petra, by the way. Yea, ye shall flee like as you fled from before the earthquake in the days of Uzziah, king of Judah. And the Lord my God shall come and all the saints with thee. And it shall come to pass in that day that the light shall not be clear nor dark, but it shall be one day which shall be known to the Lord, not day nor night, but it shall come to pass that at evening time it shall be light. What? Light during the evening? Like, what's going on here? Well, I don't know for sure, but what we need to go away with on these, you know, verses 4 through 7, is a massive cataclysmic earth event. And we've talked about Mount of Olives splitting, but that sounds so localized and so small. Zechariah 14 sort of broadens our understanding. This is going to be massive. You know, Jesus is going to return, the earth will quake, and the Mount of Olives will split. But remember the fountain of water that's going to spring up from that crack in the mountain? We pick that up again in verse 8. And it shall be in that day that living waters shall go out from Jerusalem, half of them toward the former sea, half of them toward the hinder sea, in the summer and in the winter it shall be. I won't dive into that again, but that's going to be bringing water to the Mediterranean and the Dead Sea. Dead Sea is going to come back to life. It's a great picture of what Christ is going to do. But look at verse 9. It says, and the Lord shall be king over all the earth. In that day there shall be one Lord and his name one. Now, this valley that's created by the earthquake is defined in verse 10 and 11. It says, and all the land shall be turned as a plain. Mark that word plain, because it's an interesting word, Arava, in Hebrew, which is the geographical name of a deep rift or valley that would happen. The land shall be turned as a valley or plain from Geba to Ramon, south of Jerusalem, and it shall be lifted up and inhabited in her place from Benjamin's gate to the place of the first gate to the corner gate, from the tower of Hananel under the king's winepress, and men shall dwell in it, this valley, and there shall be no more utter destruction, but Jerusalem shall be safely inhabited. Has Jerusalem ever been a safe place to live? No. It's funny, the name Yerushalem means city of peace, but it's been everything but that. But it will be that when Jesus comes and he rules in Jerusalem, it will be the city of peace. That's going to happen. But the point is, this is going to be a massive, huge valley. It's not going to be just Jerusalem. It's actually going to be like 30 miles. It's going to change the whole geography. It's basically saying that the hill country around Jerusalem, the rolling mountains, it's going to be leveled and flattened. Jerusalem will still be high, but it won't be as high, and it won't be all mountainous. It'll be leveled out more in a geographical plain kind of thing. So all that to say, Jerusalem's going to be safely inhabited. It's sad to see how Jerusalem's always been, under threat. But for some reason, the world just doesn't really acknowledge Israel's right to defend itself. And it makes sense that the world's going to come against Israel and specifically against Jerusalem. But anyway, according to our text here, Israel's finally going to be safe once Christ comes and rules and reigns there in verse 11. Now in verse 12, something kind of horrifying happens. Verse 12 says, "And this shall be the plague," there's a plague that's coming, "wherewith the Lord will smite all the people that have fought against Jerusalem. Their flesh shall consume away while they stand on their feet, and their eyes shall consume away in their holes, and their tongues shall consume away in their mouth." Does this sound like the Indiana Jones movie? Remember when they opened the Ark of the Covenant? Ah! And the eyes melting down their face? That's kind of what's going to happen here. Not a good day at the office. Now, you say, Brett, who's this going to be? All the nations that go against Israel. If you want to follow what the Bible says, you should not be pro, you know, chopping Jerusalem in half. We do know, however, that's going to happen. Jerusalem will be chopped in half by the nations that hate Israel and gather against Israel in the last days. But this is what happens to them. So you say, Brett, well, what is this that's happening to them? I mean, I know their skin melts off, their eyeballs out of their sockets. But what's going to happen? Don't know for sure. Could be nuclear weapons used with the radioactive fallout. There's some similarities in the way this is described here. And by the way, Israel has nuclear weapons, lots of them. Some people say, no, it won't be that. It'll be chemical warfare. Could be. When you read about the Ezekiel 38-39 battle, there's also professional people who have to come and clean up the dead bodies that are going to be from that battle. Because, you know, if you find a body or a bone, you're supposed to put a little flag there and say, don't touch this, and run away. And then the professionals come and have to bury the dead bodies. What's that all about in Ezekiel 39? Who knows? Maybe it's just a miraculous thing that God does. You know, like when 185,000 soldiers were killed by one angel in one night when the Assyrians were surrounding Jerusalem back in the old days. Who knows what this is going to be, but it's going to be horrifying. And all I know is we don't want to be a part of this group of nations that's going to come against Israel. One of the things I'm thankful for, by the way, is the Lord's patience. You know, he could have done all this centuries ago or months ago or years ago. Why does the Lord not make this all happen? This melting of eyeballs and nations being subdued. All I know is, you know, Peter answers this question to a degree here in 2 Peter 3:9. The Lord is not slack or lazy concerning his promise, as some men count slackness, but is long-suffering to us, we're not willing that any should perish, but that all should come to repentance. I love that the Lord is saying, man, I'm going to wait till the maximum amount of people repent and are saved, because that's the heart of the Lord. He doesn't want anyone to be crushed or eyeballs melting or faces melting off their face. The Lord says, I want people to repent and be saved and be not having this horrible future. Now, by the way, one thing you should know about this melting of faces, the Jews, people, one of the things the world doesn't understand is how tiny Israel is. Size of New Jersey. They can't afford to have these nations gathering against them. And so that's why some people believe the Jews will use nuclear weapons. And it has to do with sort of a worldview. The Jews have a thing, you can call it two things, the Masada complex, they call it, or the Samson option. Remember Masada? This is that fortress, rock fortress that King Herod the Great built for his Roman stuff. He never went there, but it's an amazing place. When you are an IDF soldier and you're new and you're being sworn in, they make you hike up to the top of this, and that's where you get your stripes or whatever, and you become an official soldier. But you swear to upholding the tactical sort of thing of the Samson option. That is, if people are going to take our nation down, we'll go down with it. Like, that's part of their thing. United States, we could lose New York and Los Angeles and maybe even still survive. But Israel, if they lose Tel Aviv and Jerusalem, they're toast. Just two big bombs would take, you know, Israel out. And the Jews are saying, we can't let that happen. And so the nations are going to come with this sort of hatred, and the Jews are going to defend themselves. But ultimately, Jesus is going to come and defend Israel. So it goes on in verse 13. It says, and it shall come to pass in that day, that great tumult from the Lord, that's where it's going to come from, the Lord, shall be among them, and they shall lay hold everyone on the hand of his neighbor, and his hand shall rise up against the hand of his neighbor. And Judah shall also fight at Jerusalem, and the wealth of all the heathen round about shall be gathered together, gold and silver and apparel in great abundance. And so shall the plague of the horse and the mule and of the camel and of the ass and all the beasts that shall be in these tents as this plague. In other words, this is kind of the end of it. Everything is going to be done. The enemies of Israel are going to be subdued. All the gold and wealth of the hatred nations that are going to be destroyed are going to be collected. And that's when we see the kingdom set up. That is when Jesus begins to rule and reign from Jerusalem. Check out verse 16. And it shall come to pass that everyone that is left of all the nations, there won't be much left, by the way, if you read Revelation 6 or 19, much of the population of the earth will be wiped out during the tribulation period. So it'll come to pass, verse 16, that everyone that is left of all the nations which came against Jerusalem shall even go up from year to year to worship the King, the Lord of hosts, and to keep the Feast of Tabernacles. So after all this battle and warfare and bloodshed is done, suddenly Christ is ruling in Jerusalem, and suddenly people are doing what? They're going to keep the Feast of the Tabernacles. Did you know that's one of the feasts that will be re-engaged during the millennial kingdom? Why the Feast of Tabernacles? Well, the Feast of Tabernacles is the third of the great annual feasts and festivals of the Jews. It was instituted in Leviticus 23, verses 33 through 43. And interestingly enough, it's also called the Feast of Ingathering. And the Feast of Tabernacles was a period of 8 days where they would leave their homes and live in tents or booths, little buildings that they'd build outside of their houses, little temporary dwellings. And they would do this often with branches of trees and build little lean-tos and stuff. And why would they do this? Two things they would be doing. Number one, to be a memorial of their wilderness wanderings when they lived in tents for 40 years wandering with Moses in the wilderness. They'd commemorate that. But the second part was to celebrate the harvest with thanksgiving. Nehemiah chapter 8, verses 9 through 18 talks about the sort of a thanksgiving sort of part of the Feast of Tabernacles. So that'll be reinstituted once Christ rules and reigns. They're going to get back to the Feast of Tabernacles. And it shall be, verse 17, that whoso will not come up of all the families of the earth to Jerusalem to worship the King, the Lord of hosts, even upon them shall be no rain. So if you're living in the millennial kingdom and you don't want to go to Jerusalem, you probably need to, because rain is sort of important. We in Portland forget the need for rain sometimes. Verse 18, before we read this, Egypt is a type of what? The world. So this is going to be used idiomatically as the world. You'll see kind of contextually what I'm talking about here. But verse 18, and if the family of Egypt that go not up to Jerusalem and come not, that have no rain, there shall be the plague wherewith the Lord shall smite the heathen that come not up to keep the Feast of Tabernacles. This shall be the punishment of Egypt and the punishment of all the nations that come not up to keep the Feast of Tabernacles. So that's a big component of the millennial kingdom. Is Feast of Tabernacles is going to be kind of a big deal. But there's another big deal, and this is how Zechariah ends it. So Christ is ruling from the throne. The enemy nations were wiped out. Everybody else now has to kind of, it's sort of an enforced righteousness in the millennial kingdom. People kind of have to do what the king says. But there's one other thing that's going to be reinstituted that we're going to see here. Verse 20, in that day, there shall be upon the bells, or better translation, some of your Bibles say bridles. The bridles of the horses will be written, you know, holiness unto the Lord. You say, wow, that's kind of awkward. Why are we talking about horses' bridles and having names on the bridles? Don't know for sure, but you have to understand the horse was the powerful war machine of Bible times. So this is speaking of the power and the authority of the Lord with these horses and their bridles. And if you know horses, they're powerful animals. And that's the idea here, is we're supposed to kind of go, wow, this is sort of a heavy, intense sort of thing. Holiness unto the Lord. And now we're going to talk about a Tupperware party. Verse 20, it says, and the pots in the Lord's house shall be like the bowls before the altar. Now you might be saying, Brett, why are we talking about pots and bowls all of a sudden? This is where we as Gentiles don't really understand the importance of this. This is sort of, again, saying the smaller thing to speak of something amazing. Busting out the pots and bowls in the millennial kingdom means they're going to reinstitute the sacrificial system at the Temple Mount. It's a big deal. And check this out. It goes on, verse 21. Yea, every pot in Jerusalem and in Judah shall be holiness unto the Lord of hosts, and all they that sacrifice shall come and take of them and seethe therein. And in that day there shall be no more the Canaanite in the house of the Lord of hosts. The Canaanite is sort of, again, an idiom for impurity, unclean people that are sinful. There's going to be no room for that because the Canaanite will have no room there. So they're going to be basically going back and gathering in Jerusalem. By the way, isn't it amazing? Even during the millennial kingdom, there's going to be a stubbornness saying, we don't want to go to Jerusalem. And the Lord's going to kind of make that happen. Some of you struggle with that even today. Some people don't want to gather in the name of the Lord. You know, the guy that says, I'm not into organized religion. Church is out in the woods for me. I go to church and fish and, fly fishing and stuff like that. That's just stupid. You're being ridiculous. Church is people. And when you are told by God to gather, well, that's the Old Testament, Brett. Well, the New Testament says it this way, that we are not to be forsaking the assembly of ourselves together as the manner of some of the people are, but exhorting one another. And watch this. And so much the more as you see the day approaching. In other words, the day of the Lord, as it gets closer and closer, does anybody sense the day is getting closer? Yes. Boy, I sure do. And so what should we be doing? Gathering all the more. Like we should be, as the day gets closer, we need to gather all the more, according to Hebrews 10:25. So if you're one of those people, time to repent and say, well, I don't like crowds, tough bananas. There's a lot of wonderful, nice, tiny churches that are wonderful. And you can go, you don't have to come to a giant church. There's all kinds of options for you, but don't forsake the gathering of the saints. So, holiness to the Lord, the sacrificial system. Now you say, Brett, why are they going to bring the sacrificial system back to Jerusalem in the millennial kingdom? Kind of interesting, because it's appropriate. In the Old Testament, how did they commemorate what was coming when Jesus would die on the cross? How did they foreshadow that in their worship? The sacrificial system. They'd slaughter a lamb and put it on the altar on the temple, and they did that in the Old Testament, pointing forward to when Christ, when John the Baptist said, behold the Lamb of God that takes away the sins of the world. They'd look forward to that. Then when Jesus died on the cross and rose from the grave, no longer were we doing the sacrificial system. Thank the Lord for that. The church age that you and I are living in, what do we use to commemorate the death of Christ on the cross? Communion. But what's interesting is when the church is raptured, it seems that communion won't be the thing anymore. It'll go back to, as the Jews now are back in business, as the Jews are now serving around the temple in the millennial kingdom, they're going to get back to their sacrificial system, looking backward for the Jews to what Jesus did for them on the cross. One of the things that Zechariah tells us, unlike any other of the prophets, is he says, during this time, the Jews will say, wow, as they see Jesus, they'll say, where did you get those wounds? And he'll say, I received these wounds in the house of my friend. They're going to see Jesus as the lamb that had been slain.
11: 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And I trust you'll stay right there, as Pastor Brett will join me here in a moment with some closing thoughts on Zechariah. 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All right, Pastor Brett is with me now. Brett, as we conclude the book of Zechariah, we've seen how this prophet gave a warning from God about the day of the Lord, which is a period of wrath during the tribulation. In order to help his people see the true Messiah, how does the message that God gave Zechariah apply to us today?
12: Well, Kurt, I believe that's an important question because the Day of the Lord isn't just theology. It really is meant to be a wake-up call for all of us. You know, Zechariah warns of coming judgment, but then also promises restoration. So God's heart is not that of wrath as much as redemption. You know, he wants people to turn. And so the Day of the Lord, the doom that comes, it should really inspire us to turn to him, where we can be redeemed, saved. Jesus is coming again. That's not speculation. You know, that's a promise. And so how do we live with that anticipation? I think we live with urgency and with holiness, with hope. And Zechariah really focuses on the king is coming. And that really should shape how we live today.
13: 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Thank you, Pastor Brett, for that. 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And that's all the time we have. Next time, Pastor Brett will begin the book of Malachi, which happens to be the last of the minor prophets in the Old Testament. Today's Word with Pastor Brett Metter is an outreach of Athey Creek Church in West Lynn, Oregon.
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16: With SRN News, I'm John Scott. The U.S. military intercepting Iranian attacks on three U.S. Navy ships as they transited the Strait of Hormuz and targeted Iranian military facilities responsible for attacking U.S. forces. U.S. Central Command said in a social media post, the forces intercepted unprovoked Iranian attacks and responded with self-defense strikes. Jobless claim applications rose last week, but remain historically low. The number of Americans filing for unemployment benefits the week ending May 2nd rose by 10,000 to 200,000, according to the Labor Department. The NCAA expanding its March Madness tournaments by 8 teams. It will add more early round games in the first week without altering the overall format of the tournament. This is SRN News.
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3: 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Our prayer is that as a result, local churches will be built up and more committed to the proclamation of the gospel. That's why we host the Basics Conference. 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Basics is a time for pastors to come together, to learn from the Bible, to enjoy a time of fellowship, and to encourage one another, to do the basics of ministry well. Herschel York, who's the dean of the School of Theology at Southern Seminary, will be speaking along with Alistair. You can register or get more information when you visit basicsconference.org. 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Thanks for joining us this week. Hope you have a great weekend and are able to worship with your local church. 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
6: You know, everyone likes a secret. If you're in a restaurant and maybe you're in a table next to some people you've never met before, and one of them says to the other, "I'm going to tell you a secret, and I don't want you to repeat it to anyone," what do? You lean in, right? You don't even know these people from Adam's house, cat, but you want to hear the stinking secret. Well, listen, I have a secret I want to declare to you tonight. A secret that God Himself shares with each of us. And it's a secret to having a full and meaningful life. It's the secret to knowing where you will go in the afterlife. In fact, it's the very secret of contentment. So here's what Paul wrote, and I'll read it to you from Philippians chapter 4. I've learned how to be content with whatever I have. I know how to live on almost nothing or with everything. I have learned the secret of living in every situation.

0: portion, whether it's with a full stomach or whether it is with little, because I can do everything through Christ who gives me strength. See, there it is. It's Christ you need in your life. You will find the contentment you've been seeking in life, not in what you have, but in who you know. You'll find that peace you've been looking for, but you must come to Him and believe.
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5: 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You're competent. 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You're secure in our relationship. And you're worth more than you'll ever be able to understand. And parents, we can't leave it to pastors and teachers. That's our responsibility.
6: What we say and what we don't say can have far-reaching effects on our children. Today on In Touch, the teaching ministry of Dr. Charles Stanley will get some help recognizing and correcting potentially damaging attitudes we send to our kids. Here's part two of Messages Parents Send. 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
5: All of us are communicators. And we're communicating messages sometimes very overtly. We say, I love you, or we may say, I don't like you. Or sometimes it can be a very subtle kind of communication. And you know that you can look with someone else and look in their eyes and never blink and send a message, I love you. Or you can send a simple facial expression of approval or disapproval. Or with your gestures, you can talk about, without even saying a word, something about how intense you're feeling. And the way you carry yourself, either humped over or standing straight. There are all different kinds of ways we communicate, sometimes in pure silence. We were all communicators. And there's one group of communicators that I want to talk about primarily, though all of us are, and all of us are sending messages, and sometimes they're good, sometimes they're not so good. And the problem is that oftentimes we don't realize what we communicate. Because you see, it's not what we think, it's what we communicate to people that impacts their lives. And I want us to think about these messages that we send as parents. So what I would like to do to make this very practical is this. I want to illustrate some of those circumstances that all of us as parents deal with in our life. And what I want to do is give you the illustration. Then I want to show you how we respond sometimes. Then what does the child hear? And then how should we do it? So let's begin with something very simple, and that is, for example, father comes home and he says, guess what? When the lady gave me the change today, she gave me $7.52 more than was coming to me. So I'm $7.52 to the good. And besides that, when she checks out this evening, she's going to have to shell out the money because she gave me too much. Ho, ho, ho. The father brags about how much money he earned by stealing. The communication to the child is this: my father's dishonest. My father doesn't care that that woman's going to have to shell out $7.52 out of her salary to pay for what he did. Now, what should he have said? He should have come home and said, guess what happened today? I paid for this and they gave me $7.52 too much. And then I thought about, this doesn't belong to me. It would be stealing me to take from somebody what doesn't belong to me. And besides that, $7.52 is not worth sleeping with a guilty conscience today and tomorrow and next week. And every time I go in that store, every time I see that person, it's going to be on my mind. Son, sweetheart, don't ever steal, don't lie, don't cheat. Because you know what? It'll mess up your conscience. And you want to be able to sleep good every night. You think those kids won't remember that? Yes, they will. They will remember. And you either communicate what is good or you communicate what is destructive. Now, for example, here's a father who's always making comments about women. And he makes comments about how they dress. If they dress seductively, he may make some comment about that. Or he may make a comment about their appearance. They're too thin or too fat or they're too this or too that. And so the daughter's sitting there while the father's just voicing his careless and indifferent opinion about women. What's his daughter thinking? Maybe she's about 12 or 13, or maybe she's 10 or 11. What she's hearing is this: my father doesn't like certain kind of women. Or my father is attracted to certain kind of women. And one thing for certain, if my father's going to keep liking me, I better not gain 1 pound. Or if I'm going to have my father's attention, I need to dress a little bit more to get some attention. What's the consequence? The consequence is this: whether she has her father's attention or not, she's going to get a man's attention. And she's going to begin, unconsciously, to begin to dress a little bit more seductively to get some guy's attention. Because you know what? If this is what our father likes, must be what men like. And if that's what men like, that's what I'm going to do. And besides that, I know what my father likes. And I certainly want to be pleasing to my father. And so therefore, this is what I'm going to do. Now, she may not sit down and reason that out. But in her subconscious mind, she's going to begin to respond to what she thinks pleases her father and what she heard her father say. Now, what should that father say? Well, first of all, the father should be careful what he says about women, period. And if he's looking the wrong way, should keep him to himself and talk to God about it. And certainly not comment about how a person looks or how they don't look in such a way to be critical. Because the truth is, every woman and every man is different. God created us all different. So you don't make comments that are very, shall we say, critical or demeaning in some way that causes a son or daughter to think less than a person simply because of the way they're shaped or the way they look. That has nothing to do with character. We're all different. They're godly people in all shapes and sizes. But what you communicate, that child is going to accept as law in their life, because the last thing they want is their parents' disfavor. Then, of course, for example, here is the son or the daughter, and let's say the dad's working on the lawnmower. Now, nobody likes to work on lawnmowers. I understand that. And so the son comes on. He says, Dad, I want to help you fix that. Now, look, just leave this alone. You don't know anything in the world about lawnmowers. Just get lost, son. Or the daughter walks in the kitchen and mom's cooking and she's got a whole bunch of pots and pans out and the daughter says, Mom, I want to help you. I want you to teach me how to cook. I don't have time to teach you how to cook. You'll learn to cook later in life, but just go do something else. I'm busy now. Mom, what message did you send? I don't want you with me. I'm not interested in teaching you. You're too ignorant to learn. You're too stupid to learn. You say, well, I wouldn't say, wait a minute. It's not what you meant, it's what you communicated. So how do you correct that? You say, son, hold this wrench. Oh, sweetheart, come over here and let me show you how to do this. Stir this way. You know what? They may make the biggest mess in the world. But you know what you've done? You have said to your child, you belong. You're competent. I love you. You're worth teaching. You're going to make a great wife one of these days. Son, you're going to make a great mechanic. Well, he may not know doodly about being a mechanic, but you know what you've done? You have included him. You've helped him to be a part of your life. It's what we communicate. Then, for example, here's the father who's issuing commands, always issuing commands, and he says, here's what I want you to do. Now, I want you to do it right now. And so all of us have said, well, why? It doesn't make any difference why. I said do it, therefore do it. Now, the father's communicated an edict. But what the child heard was, I don't deserve to know why. I must not be worth much that I can't even, I'm not even counted worthy of at least an explanation. And so what gets communicated is frustration and anxiety. It creates eventually rebellion in the heart of that child. Want to do what's right, want to do their best, want to do all that they can. Then what about, for example, that parent who doesn't discipline the child, and the child comes home at school, they can watch all the TV they want. They can get in all the candy they want. They can eat when they want, when they want it, what they want. Give them a credit card, give them money. The message is, I don't care what you do, just stay out of my way. Just don't bother me. And so the child reads, I don't count. I'm probably better off outside of this family. They don't love me, because you see, a child wants to be disciplined. And so the child gets communicated this message. They don't care about my future. They don't care about what I learn or don't learn. They don't care about what happens to me. I know I'm doing the wrong thing. I know I shouldn't be doing that. They don't even care enough to correct me. My father doesn't even care enough to discipline me, knowing that I'm doing the wrong thing. He just wants me out of his way. Just stay out of his way. Don't take up his time. It sends a horrible message. We wonder why we have a generation of children who are angry, who are bitter and resentful and hostile, and who are out there doing everything they possibly can to find somebody who cares. Some peer, join anything. Immorality, you name it, doesn't make, want to feel belonging, want to feel loved, want to feel accepted, want to feel that somebody cares about them. You know why? Because at home, the communication was, don't get in my way. You're not important. You do whatever you want to do. You do whatever you choose to do, but just don't bother me. Just stay out of my way. A horrible message. And then we wonder why they get in trouble. We wonder why they have the friends they have. We wonder why they go through the heartache and the pain. And we wonder why they get into the kind of trouble that brings such embarrassment upon the parents. Why? Because you didn't care enough to say to them, I love you enough to discipline you. I love you enough that I want you to be what you ought to be. And I love you enough to take the time to help you to understand what life's all about. Then I think about what happens. Father doesn't listen, and the child wants to talk. The father's doing something else. And so the son or the daughter says, you're not listening. Well, I don't have time to listen right now. What is he doing? Not really doing anything, just not listening. Or even if you're sitting at the table and you're all looking at each other, do you know what? A child knows just like that whether you're listening or not. You can look him square in the eye and they can tell you. A child knows whether you're listening or not. And so what you're saying by the fact that you're not listening is this: what you have to say is not important. My mind is on something else. What does that say? It says something about their self-worth, their self-esteem. It says something about they don't even feel like they belong. If you can't listen, what's this all about? Now, parent, don't you listen very carefully. If you don't look your children square in the eye and give them your mind and your heart and your emotion, when they're young, when they want to talk, you mark it down, I told you this. One of these days, your daughter's going to walk in and you know she's in trouble. You have a sneaking suspicion she's pregnant, and she won't talk. Well, you need to talk to me. And you know what she's going to say? Why should I talk to you? For the first 17 years of my life, you didn't listen. Why do I think you care to listen now? When I was a kid, you didn't listen. Now I'm in trouble and you want me to talk and you want to listen. Too late. Devastating communication. When they feel that we're not listening. Because there'll be a time when we want to listen. And there'll become a time when they don't care whether they talk or not. It's too late. You sent them a message you didn't care. You sent them a message that what they had to say wasn't important. You sent a message that you were totally indifferent to what they were concerned about. And their concerns were not your concerns. Go work it out yourself. And so what happens? That's what they do. They go tell their friends. And their friends tell their friends. And they have confusion and frustration and anger and resentment and hostility and bitterness toward their parents. Why? You were just too busy to listen. Remember, it's what we communicate to them, not what we think, but what we communicate. How do they interpret you're not listening and not caring? Then I think about how many times I've heard this. Now, I know that my father loved me, but, and what I said to them, don't even tell, I know what's going to follow. I know they loved me. Listen, that's an adult, 30, 40, 50 years of age, 60 years of age, still doing what? Rationalizing the lack of a feeling of love and tenderness that his father or her father never expressed. And here they're still rationalizing and still explaining in a way and still trying to cope with it 40 years later. Because every child needs to be hugged in the right way. Every daughter needs to be hugged by her father. She needs to feel the warmth and the security of a godly father, of a godly man who touches her as a parent in a godly fashion. She needs to feel that. You know why? Because that'll give her an idea to be able to distinguish between what is real in a man and what is not real in a man when she starts choosing one. Now, once in a while, you may have a son who grows up and thinks he's about 15, he's too big to be hugged. You know what? You just grab him and remind him, when he gets too big to be hugged, he is in real trouble. Because you know what? If you're too big and too smart to get hugged, you have a major problem. And that problem is going to transfer itself to other people in your life. And I think about how often what we do, and we don't even think about the time, the long-lasting effect of that. When my children would come in, no matter what I was doing, and I always stopped what I was doing, especially if I was studying, and they'd come in at nighttime when they were teenagers, and it'd be 11 o'clock or something like that, and sometime a little later, maybe I'd be studying, and when they walked into my study, I knew the thing to stop everything you're doing. My mother taught me a great lesson. She taught me the right question to ask my children when they came in, because here's what she would say to me. If I came in late, she'd come into my bedroom, so near to the bed, and she'd say, "Well, tell me what you want me to know." That's what she would say. You know what? That kept me very honest and very pure. Because I knew that I was going to have to answer to my mother. And she wouldn't say, "Did you do this, that, or other?" She said, "Tell me what you want me to know." And I knew that I wanted to tell her whatever she wanted to know. There's something about that that's so important. And I simply want to say to you as a parent, I don't know what you think is important in life, but nothing is so important to be willing to listen. If you will listen when they're very young, they'll talk to you when they've given you grandchildren. If you'll hug them early in life, they'll be hugging you when you get a little older in life. Because you see, it's what we communicate that makes the difference. You communicating to your children many messages, and I want to ask you again, are you communicating, "I accept you just the way you are. You belong to me. You're competent. I've got confidence in you. I love you. You're secure in our relationship. And you're worth more than you'll ever be able to understand." Any child who grows up with that is going to grow up godly, and their life is going to make a difference. And parents, we can't leave it to pastors and teachers, aunts and uncles and grandparents. That's our responsibility. And if you will assume that responsibility wisely, in those latter years of your life, you'll be blessed beyond all comprehension. Then I would ask you one last question. Are you in a position in your life as a parent to tell your child how to be saved? Have you conveyed this communication to your children? Jesus Christ is the most important person in life. Jesus Christ is the only Savior. Jesus Christ is the one through whom our sins are forgiven. When He went to the cross, He laid down His life and paid for your sin and mine. And if you're willing to confess your sins like Dad has, and ask Him to forgive you of your sins, He'll save you like He saved your dad or your mom. And the most important decision you'll ever make in life, son, sweetheart, is giving your life to Jesus Christ, putting your life in His hands, and trusting Him to guide you all of your life. And I would simply ask you as a parent, are you in a position spiritually that you can lead your own son and daughter to know Jesus Christ as their personal Savior? If not, that's the next most important decision you'll ever make in this life. And I trust you'll do it. And Father, how grateful we are when we think about how you love us. You've certainly made us by adopting us into your kingdom to feel that we belong and accepting us through the blood of Jesus Christ. You've made us competent through the indwelling presence of the Holy Spirit. And you have loved us sacrificially. And we feel very secure in our relationship with you. And we know that we are worthy. When we look at the cross and see the price you paid, we are highly valued in your mind. And I pray the Holy Spirit will take this message, sink it deep in the heart of every single person who hears it, not only in relationship to their children, but to each other. And that we as adults communicate the right messages to those with whom we converse, with whom we relate. And we'll thank you for it in Jesus' name. Amen.
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5: If you want to be the kind of person that has a heart after God, a person whose heart is for the heart of God, who wants to walk in such a way that you fulfill the will of God for your life and that you're pleasing to God, it begins with a desire and a hunger and thirst for the Word of God. 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This is the fuel that feeds the hunger, listen, in our heart to be the kind of person God wants us to be. Because we see the kind of persons that God was pleased with in the Scriptures. And the person with a heart after God is a person whose priority is their personal relationship with Him. And when I look around and see how people think and how they live their lives and oftentimes claim to be Christians, I know in my heart that they've missed it. Because there's nothing about a personal, intimate relationship with God. And that can happen to anybody's life. We can, in this day and time, with so much turmoil and things going on and things to be concerned about, it's easy to drift. We can't afford to let ourselves drift from the teachings of the Word of God.
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12: Welcome to Breakpoint, a daily look at an ever-changing culture through the lens of unchanging truth. For the Colson Center, I'm John Stone Street. This month marks the 130th anniversary of one of the most infamous cases in the history of the United States Supreme Court. Plessy v. Ferguson challenged a notorious Jim Crow law, one of many that at the time had replaced slavery with segregation in the South. Homer Plessy was a black man arrested for buying a ticket for a so-called white train car. He was arraigned before Judge John Ferguson for defying a Louisiana law that required railroads to provide what were called equal but separate cars for people of different races. Plessy argued that the Louisiana law imposed a badge of servitude on him and denied him equal protection under the laws and the exercise of his privileges and immunities as a U.S. citizen. The state of Louisiana argued that it was reasonable exercise of the state's police powers. The case worked its way to the U.S. Supreme Court, where, in a 7-1 decision, the court upheld Louisiana's law as constitutional. The court allowed the state to rely on, and I quote, the established usages, customs, and traditions of the people. The decision dealt a crucial blow to efforts for racial equality, validating the separate but equal doctrine as constitutional for several more decades. The lone dissent in the decision came from Justice John Marshall Harlan. Though he was an early supporter of slavery and an opponent of Abraham Lincoln, Harlan came to see the end of the Civil War and the subsequent amendments to the Constitution as part of God's divine plan to free the nation from the evil of slavery. He referred to the Declaration as, quote, our political Bible, with its proclamation of equality as proof of America's moral legitimacy. In Plessy, he provided what's perhaps the most famous dissenting opinion in Supreme Court history, saying, quote, our Constitution is colorblind and neither knows nor tolerates classes among citizens, end quote. In 1954, in Brown v. Education, the court finally overturned the Plessy decision, but in a somewhat ironic way. That decision was based on questionable psychological research, which showed that segregation, in that case school segregation, created a feeling of inferiority among black children. In other words, the court did not argue that segregation was objectively wrong, but only that it was harmful. Regardless, the Brown v. Board of Education decision was the first time that the high court sidestepped the Constitution and relied on social science research to justify a decision. And as such, it's an example of science replacing what are called self-evident truths in the Declaration and the Constitution, in this case, equality. As we consider here the legacy of Plessy for today, it's fitting to consider one of the greatest contemporary speeches given by a sitting Supreme Court justice just recently. Justice Clarence Thomas spoke at the University of Texas to celebrate the 250th anniversary of the Declaration of Independence. In that speech, he said equality is from God, and that the Declaration is in fact, along with the Gospels, one of the greatest anti-slavery documents in the history of Western civilization. He then spoke of Plessy v. Ferguson, calling racial segregation, and I quote, grossly incompatible with our colorblind constitution, and how Justice Harlan's dissent demonstrated what he called the right thing to do. Thomas is right. Whenever the permanently true principles of the Declaration are rejected, there are consequences. Thus, said Thomas, we have to demonstrate courageous devotion to the enduring principles of the Declaration if the laws of nature and nature's God are to continue to guide us, and if we are to make it for yet another 250 years. For the Colson Center, I'm John Stone Street with Breakpoint.
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16: 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I'm David Jay, thanking you for joining us today as we listen, learn, and are challenged by God's Word, the Bible. What do you do when heaven feels silent? When you've prayed, believed, even begged, and still nothing changes? When the person you love isn't healed? When the worst actually happens? When it feels like evil is winning? Where is God in all of that? This May, Pastor Jack Hibbs' featured resource is Why Doesn't God Answer My Prayers by Erwin Lutzer. 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On today's edition of Real Life Radio, Pastor Jack now continues in his series called Disciplines of Life and a message titled Disciplines of Desire. You know, when a person is filled with Christ, our Christianity is filled with enthusiasm, passion, and zeal that's divinely placed within us. You see, just as children love the brilliance of life, Christians would be colorless without the desires of the heart that are rooted and grounded in God's love. Now, desire is that internal drive that influences our will and causes us to take action. So today, Pastor Jack teaches that the seeds of our desires are rooted in our soul. It's why we need to take our desires to the Lord. We can't manage desire without knowing God and what He says in His Word. Now with his message called Disciplines of Desire, here's pastor and Bible teacher Jack Hibbs.
17: Philippians 4:8, listen to this. Finally, my brethren, Paul says, whatever things are true, wow. Whatever things are true. Well, you can flush half the internet down the toilet then. I could put anything on the internet tonight and say that you said it. And people will go, man, did you hear what he said? Right? Whatsoever things are true. He says, whatsoever things are noble, high bar, blue. Whatsoever things are regal, noble. Whatsoever things are just, You want social justice? There is no such thing as social justice without true Christianity. Think that through. Whatever things are pure, well, that has shut down every porno shop in the city. And I wish, I tell you, I pray going down the 10 freeway whenever I'm driving to camp for the mountain camp out that 10 freeway. Dear God, cause a wind to blow and knock these billboards down. Sheesh. Whatsoever things are lovely, whatsoever things of good report, whatsoever things of any virtue, and if there's anything praiseworthy, meditate on these things. Wow. We need to work on that. Point number two, the discipline of desire is recognizing where desire comes from. Psalm 27:4 says, "This one thing I have desired of the Lord." Listen to David's heart. "That I will seek after." And the observable human nature of what we see, it reveals what a man or woman desires in their life, what's important to them. We know that good desires come from the Lord Himself. We know that the desire of love and to be loved, food, drink, air, sleep, fellowship with one another. It's a good desire. Listen, it's a good desire to go snow skiing or surfing or hiking. Those are great things. You can take Jesus with you in those things. And the things that you can't take Him, you shouldn't be thinking about Him. Frankly, you sound like my dad. Well, I'm not your dad, so you have to listen to me. But there's also aberrant desires that assault the will of God. There's the desires that people have to gain power and control over people. There's the desire to do harm to someone, even murder them. You say, well, I'd never do that. Do you ever say something about somebody that's something that's not true about them to somebody else? God says you've murdered them. So, well, I didn't. In the end, God's going to say you did. If you and I cause someone else to think different of someone else, and it's not true, we have assassinated their character. You say, well, who's going to know? God already knows. Yeah, but only two people know. God knows. It doesn't matter if anybody knows. Didn't Jesus say, if you think about adultery with a woman, he said, where I come from, heaven, you've already committed it. That's why repentance takes place in the mind instantly, in the heart now, before it ever gets a chance to get out. You don't repent after you do it. I mean, you can, of course. But let's be honest. We don't do that. We don't live like this. It's, man, you know, and then all of a sudden you wake up and you're coming out of the bank with guns blazing. Hey, what in the world am I doing? Oh my gosh. Wow. I got all this money around me and guns blazing. That doesn't happen. The sin was, I think I'm going to rob a bank. That's the sin. Listen, are you ready? Come on. Any college students in here? Listen up. At what point does a horse thief become a horse thief? Before he steals the horse or after he steals the horse? Anybody ever gone to school? This is a big question in school. I mean, I'm not that old. Anybody know the answer to this? Very good. That's the answer. A horse thief becomes a horse thief before he steals the horse. You cannot be a person who steals a horse without being a horse thief. And being a horse thief starts in the heart, in the head. That man says, I'm going to steal that horse. Now, the judge or the officer is saying, well, he hasn't stolen it yet. He hasn't taken it yet. But the officer, as he sees the man walking towards the horse, the officer starts to pull out guns or whatever he's going to do because it looks like he's going to pull it off. Guess what God knows? Yeah, he's a horse thief. Because it was in his heart to do, though the guy never got around to stealing the horse. What if he tripped and fell down and hit his head on the horse and never got around to doing it? The judge says, okay, you're not a horse thief. God says, oh yeah, he is. Desire. We got to get control of the desires. And if I hurry up, I'll give you some help on how to do that. I got to really hurry up here. Here it is. Getting control. Watch this. This is amazing. You need to follow this through. This is tough stuff. This is Paul at his most brilliant. He's so smart, he's kind of scary sometimes. Romans 7:21. Paul's talking about the new life in Jesus. He says, what then? I find then a law that evil is present with me. Paul is saying, I got evil in my life. He says, the one who wills to do good, for I delight in the law of God according to the inward man. Translation, I'm born again, the new guy that I am, I love God's law. Verse 23, but I see another law in my body, my members, warring against the law of my mind. My friend, only a Christian can have a war going on between the spirit and the flesh. And bringing me into captivity to the law of sin, which is in my members, my body. Verse 24, O wretched man that I am, who will deliver me from this body of death? I thank God through Jesus Christ our Lord. So then, with the mind, I myself serve the law of God, but with the flesh, the law of sin. There is therefore no condemnation to those who are in Christ Jesus who do not walk according to the flesh, but according to the Spirit. Translation, Paul says, you know what? I'm so happy to be a believer, and I can prove it. You want to know? Two people live inside me. One is the old Paul, the guy that I've got to make sure is crucified daily. Every time a desire comes up that is opposed to the will of God, I've got to have a war. I put on my armor. I put on the gear. We go to battle. And I have an argument with myself. And my flesh says, hey, come on, let's do this. Because the flesh wants it all nice all the time. Let's sleep in. And the spirit says, let's get up. And the flesh says, no, I don't want to get up. Right? And you know inside there's a war going on about doing this or doing that or getting up or not eating this or going there. And it's a war that only the Christian knows about. And Paul says, you know what? Thank God. Here's the cool thing. Walk in the spirit and you will not fulfill the lust of the flesh. Here's what happens. When our spirit is strong by being in the Word of God, being in worship, fellowship with one another, when we build up the spirit, the flesh is an amazing thing because the flesh gets conquered. The spirit begins to invade the soul, your mind. You're fueling up right now on spiritual things. Everything that I speak of that's of God, every verse that I give you, goes straight to your spirit. I wish we could see it in the spiritual realm. Just like light beams going into the heart. Spiritual, when a verse goes, boom, boom. Like light beams going out. And the spirit goes, yes. And the soul, which is your mind, goes, okay, yeah, all right, yeah, okay. And the flesh says, oh no. Seriously, your flesh starts to freak. But when you don't feed your spirit and you feed the flesh, guess what the mind says? Oh, yeah, okay, well, whatever, sure, what? No, seriously. Watchman Nee in his book, The Spiritual Man, he says the soul of a man, his mind, is his mistress. She will go anywhere with the one who pays the bill. If the spirit's strong, the mind says, yeah, let's go worship, let's sing, let's praise, let's serve. And when the flesh is in control, the mind says, yeah, let's do stuff we're not supposed to do. Let's get in trouble and burn things and go. The mind will do whatever you feed it. And Paul says, hey, walk in the spirit. You won't fulfill the lust of the flesh.
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17: Which leads us to this, judging the desire against God's word. That's the deal. Judge our desires against the word of God. That's excellent. 2 Corinthians 10, verse 3, very quickly. For though we walk in the flesh, we do not war according to the flesh. For the weapons of our warfare are not carnal, but mighty in God for the pulling down of strongholds. Get control of your thoughts, casting down arguments and everything that exalts itself against the knowledge of God. Listen to this, everybody. 2 Corinthians 10, verse 5. Bring every thought into captivity to the obedience of Christ, and being ready to punish all disobedience when your obedience is fulfilled. What does that mean? You govern yourself by the power of the Word of God and the Holy Spirit. When a thought arises, man, you know what? I ought to go do this. I think I'm going to. And the mind begins to think and your flesh begins to get excited. Your spirit needs to come in and say, sit down. I will not sin against God or my sister or my brother. I will follow the Lord. Look, if you got to go to a closet or a bathroom or run out to the parking lot at work and get into your car, preach it to yourself. But do it. When that girl comes and turns herself onto you, or when that guy comes and says, feel my muscles, you need to run and run, and you might be lonely. Satan's smart. You've been lonely. Nobody's been talking to you. And she comes up and says, you're so nice. Listen, you run like a maniac. Joseph did that. He took off running, man. You get out of there. She's really nice. She is nice, and she has no idea that she's a tool of Satan. She doesn't get it. She doesn't understand that. You do. She doesn't get it. Get out of there. 1 Corinthians 4, verse 3. 1 Corinthians 4, 3. Paul says, but with me it's a very small thing that I should be judged by you or by any human court. Wow. In fact, I don't even judge myself. For I know of nothing against myself, yet I am not justified by this, but he who judges me is the Lord. Therefore, judge nothing before the time until the Lord comes, who will both bring to light the hidden things of darkness and reveal the counsels of the hearts. Then each one's praise will be from God. Wow. That's what we do about judging our desires against the word. Number four, we're almost done. Taking my desire before God. Think of this. Hannah, remember her in the Bible? 1 Samuel, she's Samuel's mom. Hannah had a desire, please God, I want to get pregnant. Please God, I want to have a baby. Oh, please God, she's not getting pregnant. She's not having a baby. She goes and prays and she says, oh God, please, oh God, please. And God hears her cry. She took her desire to the Lord. Listen, and God said, I'm going to answer your prayer. And God answered her prayer. You can read all about that in 1 Samuel chapter 1. It's awesome. God answered her prayer. And she names her boy Samuel, whose name means the name of God. But you say, well, how does that apply to me? You know what Hannah did? She presented herself before the Lord, Romans chapter 1. Christians, listen, we need to be diligent about presenting ourselves before the Lord. Lord, help me. You have a desire? I don't know if it's from God or not. Take it to him. Is this a desire I should act upon? Take it to him. Wait. Give it to him and pray. A great prayer to pray. Make this your homework. Psalm 19. Lord, keep me from deliberate sins. Don't let them control me. Then I will be free of guilt and innocent of transgressions. May the words of my mouth and the thoughts of my heart be acceptable to you, O God, my rock and my redeemer. What a great, great statement that is. And then another thing that we do is this. The discipline of desire is going to require us to manage our desire. Are you breathing right now? Are you alive? Check your pulse. You're going to have to deal with desires. Good, bad, or ugly. You got to deal with them. And David's desire was, that I may dwell in the house of the Lord all the days of my life. That's where you're going. You're going to heaven. You got to remember that. Set your desires on things of heaven. In 2 Timothy 2:15, that's why the Bible says that we are to be diligent about presenting ourselves to God, approved of God, knowing the word of God, rightly dividing the word of truth. And so what do we do? I'll end with this. There needs to be a fatality. Someone's got to die. It's not the person that's flirting with you or trying to beat you up. It's not them. It's me. It's you. We are to crucify our flesh daily, you guys. We are to, are anybody listening? Anybody awake still? I know it's late. You got to get up soon. I know that. Listen, you guys, we got to crucify our flesh. The flesh will scream, and we got to get out the hammer and the nails. I'm figuratively speaking. And say, Lord, this has to be put to death. This is the old Jack and the old desires, and it's got to be nailed to the cross. Jesus, you died there to set me free. So whatever's going on in your life, you need to ask him, Lord, is this good with you? Is it good? You guys, I'm so glad and happy that we serve a living God, because what comes to my mind, and you can close your Bibles, we're done. What comes to my mind, we meet a lot of people here, as you can imagine, and there's never a shortage of stories. And what do you do with someone who comes, and I got to tell you something, it's pretty cool. How would you handle this? Somebody shows up, hey, we've been coming for 3 weeks and we gave our heart to the Lord today. That's awesome. And I guess I should back up. Hey, today's our first day here, and yeah, we got out of bed early and came, and we're glad that we did. And we're living together, and life's cool. Think about it. Come on, this is real life. This happens in the foyer. What do you do? Oh, what'd you say? You guys are living together? What? Ushers, cuff them. You don't touch them. You don't touch them. You say, you know what? Come back next week. Let the Lord speak to you. That's great. Do you guys need a Bible? We're okay. And then they come back the second week. Hi. They're completely in sin. But they're so sweet, you know so much more than they do, but it's okay. And then the third week comes. This just happened to me, that's why I'm telling you this. Pastor Jack, we've been reading our Bibles, and they're sleeping in the same bed. They're probably wrestling and eating breakfast together and everything else. And now they're reading their Bible. And you know what? This is perfect. So we're reading our Bibles, and we don't think that we should be living like this together. And we have a kid, and we just bought a house 2 years ago. We've been together for about 3 years, but we're not married. And it's wrong. You think it's wrong, Pastor? Well, yeah, the Lord wants you to get married. Do you guys want to get married? I mean, you're like living like it, but you're not. Yeah, we want to get married. Okay. Well, then let's meet and we'll talk about that, get you going. But here's the agreement. You gotta go through premarital class, okay? We can marry you today, but you still have to go through 6 months of premarital after you get married. But you raise the baby up in the Lord. You guys are doing it right, okay? You guys are doing it right. This is the world we live in. And you think about that. Pastor, I would never. That's horrible counsel. Oh, yeah? Put a sock in it, because here's the deal. You think you're going to have two people who never knew anything about God, who've been living together for 3 years, they have a baby. They got a one-year-old kid, and then Jesus comes into life and splits up their home and separates Junior from mommy and daddy. God's not into that. You know what? You say, hey, you know what? That's what God's grace is all about. He molds them into shape. We need to get control of our desires because they lead us astray. But glory be to God who conquers even the worst of the worst that we could do, huh?
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1: Hi, I'm Johnny Erickson Tata. 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
7: I'd rather be in a storm with Jesus than anywhere else without Him. Maybe you're in a storm. Maybe you're in a fire. You are not alone. Jesus said, Lo, I am with you even to the end of the age.
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7: 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Wouldn't you?

0: ever looked up into the starry sky on a clear night? You're awestruck at the vastness of outer space. And if that weren't awesome enough, God created the heavens and the earth with just the power of His Word. You think He might be able to handle the problem on your mind right now? Today on A New Beginning, Pastor Greg Laurie brings us good encouragement about trusting God to get us through. 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
1: Grab your Bibles and turn to Daniel chapter 3 and James chapter 1. The title of my message is Staying Cool When Things Get Hot. So when I was a little boy, I lived for a time with my grandparents, and I used to have those little green army men. You may remember them. They came in a bag, a whole bunch of them, and I loved to set them on fire. Am I the only one? We had this sort of floor furnace there in my grandparents' house, and I would put the little green army guys on the grate of the furnace, and they would melt, and then the plastic would drip down there. My grandparents did not appreciate this at all. Interestingly, there was a portrait of Jesus over the furnace, and if a portrait could roll its eyes, I could just see Jesus going, seriously, like, what are you doing? Right? But I want to talk to you about another furnace, a big furnace, a furnace that three men were thrown into, and their names were Shadrach, Meshach, and Abednego. And Jesus did not look away. And in fact, Jesus showed up and walked with them through this fiery trial they found themselves in. So Shadrach, Meshach, and Abednego were taken captive along with their friend Daniel by Babylon, but they were very intelligent, outstanding young men. So the king handpicked them to be a part of his cabinet, if you will. They were in the court where they influenced the king. They were among his counselors, which meant that they lived in the literal lap of luxury. They lived in the palace of the most powerful man in all of the world. And so they would sit at the king's table and eat the king's food. And for some reason, Shadrach, Meshach, and Abednego made a principled stand that they would not eat the food from the king's table. And the Bible doesn't tell us why. I think it's probably because the food may have been offered to false gods or idols. So they said, we're not going to eat the food. So the guy who was in charge said, hey, you got to eat this food or I'll get in trouble. They said, don't worry. They said, we'll be fine. We'll eat our own little diet. And we'll be as healthy as everyone else. And sure enough, they were. Now, I only bring that up because they made a stand in a relatively small area of their life, which supported them when they had to make the bigger stand later in life. See, if you compromise in the little things now, you're going to compromise in the bigger things later. And boy, they were really challenged when they had to decide what to do when the king commanded them to worship this false god. Let's read about it. Daniel 3 verse 14, Nebuchadnezzar said to them, is it true, Shadrach, Meshach, and Abednego, that you refuse to serve my gods or to worship the gold statue that I've set up? I'll give you one more chance. If you bow down and worship the statue I have made, when you hear the sound of the musical instruments, all will be well. But if you refuse, you will be thrown immediately into a blazing furnace. Now look at this statement. What God will be able to rescue you from my power then? Verse 16, Shadrach, Meshach, and Abednego replied, O Nebuchadnezzar, we do not need to defend ourselves before you. If we're thrown into the blazing furnace, the God whom we serve is able to save us. He will rescue us from your power, your majesty. But even if he doesn't, your majesty can be sure that we will never serve your gods or worship the gold statue that you have set up. Now the king is really angry. Look at Daniel 3, verse 19. Nebuchadnezzar was so furious with Shadrach, Meshach, and Abednego. His face became distorted with rage. He commanded that the furnace be heated 7 times hotter than usual. Then he ordered some of the strongest men of his army to bind Shadrach, Meshach, and Abednego and throw them into the blazing furnace. So when he had tied them up and threw them into the furnace fully clothed, because of his anger, he demanded such a hot fire in the furnace, the flames leaped out and killed the soldiers as they threw the three men in. So Shadrach, Meshach, and Abednego, securely tied, fell into the roaring flames. Then suddenly, as he was watching, Nebuchadnezzar jumped up in amazement and exclaimed to his advisors, "Didn't we throw three men into the furnace?" "Yes," they said, "we did, your majesty." "Look," Nebuchadnezzar shouted, "I see four men unbound walking around in the fire, and they aren't even hurt by the flames, and the fourth is like the Son of God." Wow. That's a good one. Don't tell me the Bible is boring. If ever there was a Christophany, this is one of them. Christ himself walking with them through the fire. Jesus is walking with you through your fire. And I would rather be in a fiery furnace with Jesus than anywhere else without him. Wouldn't you? The disciples were out on the storm-tossed sea of Galilee and they began to panic. And suddenly they saw Jesus coming toward them and he said, "Don't be afraid, it's me." I'd rather be in a storm with Jesus than anywhere else without him. Maybe you're in a storm. Maybe you're in a fire. You are not alone. Jesus said, "Lo, I am with you even to the end of the age." In the Hebrews, he gave us that beautiful statement, "I will never leave you or forsake you. Therefore, I will not fear what man will do to me." And in the original language, he was emphatic and he said, "I will never, no, never, no, never leave you or forsake you." He walked with them through their fire and he's walking with you through yours as well. Yeah, my little army men burning through the grate of my grandparents' house, they didn't have much hope. Jesus was just hanging on a wall in a portrait. But in this case, Jesus was walking with them. And that brings us to James 1, because we wonder, why do I have to go through these trials? Why do I have to have these difficulties? James 1, verse 2, "When all kinds of trials and temptations crowd into your lives, my brothers, listen, don't treat them as intruders, but friends. Realize they have come to test your faith and to produce in you the quality of endurance. So let the process go on until that endurance is fully developed and you'll find you become men of mature character, men of integrity with no weak spots." I love that translation. Staying cool when things get hot. How can we even do that? Why do we go through trials? Trials are like going to the gym. How many of you go to the gym? Raise your hand. More of you should go. Especially you, sir. I know I should go more. But I don't like to go to the gym. Some do. "I had a great workout today." I've never had a great workout. The greatest part of my workout is when it's over. Having said that, I'm always glad I did it, because I understand that doing that helps me in the long term. I think the problem with the gym for some people is, you know, they get really out of shape. Well, they're in a shape. They're just in the wrong shape. They're in the shape of a pear, and they didn't want to be known as the Lord's pear, but that's what they become. So they go to the gym and they overdo it. You know, they try to lift too much weight, and then next day they can't even lift their arms up. So they probably should do lower weights, higher reps, and just stick with it. But here's what you need to understand. You break muscle down in order to build muscle up. And it takes time. There's not immediate results. Trials sort of break us down. Trials are like God's gym. It breaks us down in order to ultimately build us up. God has not given us his blessings and his gifts to just admire or to put in a trophy case. He gives them to us to use. If you don't use it, you'll lose it, and your muscles will begin to atrophy, and you don't want that to happen. Jesus said, "Given it shall be given unto you, pressed down, shaken together, running over." In the same measure you give, it will be given back to you. Trials take our faith from the realm of theory to reality, and it develops in us a spiritual toughness.
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1: Let me shift gears and land this plane. One day there's going to come another world leader on the scene. Not Nebuchadnezzar, but this world leader is called the Antichrist, the beast, the wicked one. He'll be charismatic. He'll be intelligent. He'll be persuasive. And he'll initially emerge on the scene as a peacemaker, but he'll ultimately turn out to be the ultimate troublemaker. No one will be able to buy or sell without the Antichrist mark. You won't be able to do commerce without this mark. And a lot of people try to speculate as to who the Antichrist is. And I just want to tell you, you're not going to know, because before the Antichrist can be revealed, Christ is going to call his church home to heaven. So the Bible never tells you to be looking for Antichrist, but it does repeatedly tell you to be looking for Jesus Christ. Revelation 3:10, because you've kept my command to persevere, Jesus says, I'll keep you from the hour of trial which will come upon the whole world to test those that dwell on the earth. Behold, I am coming quickly. He's talking about the time of tribulation. Remember how Nebuchadnezzar heated the furnace up 7 times hotter. The tribulation period lasts 7 years. But God has not appointed us to wrath, the Bible says, but to obtain salvation through our Lord Jesus Christ. He's going to deliver us before this time. We'll meet the Lord in the air. Then Antichrist will be revealed. But the word persevere is used. If you will persevere, Jesus says, I'll keep you from that hour. This is the same word used by James, that the testing of our faith produces perseverance. But the main thing is, Christ is coming quickly. A closing thought. And when a preacher says that, it could be another hour, but it's not going to be. Nebuchadnezzar saw God work. God interpreted his dream, and he gave credit to God for doing so, but then he went crazy. Well, literally, he went crazy. After his idol was erected, God dealt with him harshly. He lost his mind and had complete insanity overtake him. And then he came to his senses and he turned to the Lord and had one of the most dramatic conversions in all of the Old Testament and told everyone in his kingdom he was a believer in the Lord God of Israel. So that was amazing. But you know, it took him some time. He was fighting with God. Don't fight with God. You're not going to win. And why would you fight with God anyway? His plan for you is better than your plan for yourself. But that's a description of many people right now. They're making their way in. It was a description of me at the ripe old age of 17. I came to Christ through the process of elimination. I looked at the life of my mother, the life of alcoholism, and I said, I don't want that life. I looked at my own life, stupid decisions I made, partying, using drugs. I didn't want my life anymore. Well, what did that leave? Well, then there were the Christians. I don't want that life for sure. You know, they're kind of weird. But here was the problem with that narrative. I knew some of the people who had become Christians, and actually they weren't weird. They were friends of mine, and I'd seen their lives change. So I had to kind of process that a little bit. And so one day I went to their meeting. You've heard my story many times, but they were meeting on the front lawn of my high school campus, Newport Harbor High. And I came across them, and I sat down close enough to sort of eavesdrop on their conversation. but not close enough where it looked like I was joining up with them. And I heard the gospel for the first time in a way that I understood. Suddenly, that portrait of Jesus that hung on my grandparents' house, I was making the connection. That's not just a historical figure, it's a real person. And that is the day Christ came into my life. But you see, the first part of conversion, the first part of coming to Christ, the Bible says, is having your eyes open. What does that mean? It means that you suddenly realize, whoa, this is true. This is all true. Now, it's not enough to just have your eyes open. The next step is turning from darkness to light. So I can come to church and say, you know what? As you were speaking, I realized this is all true. I realized I need this. I realized I need Jesus in my life. That's good, but that doesn't mean you're there. You got to take the next step, you see. And the next step is I'm going to now believe in Jesus. And a lot of people have their eyes open, so to speak. They give intellectual assent to what we have said, but they don't act on it. Have you made that commitment to Christ yet? Only you can do it. And in a moment, we're going to pray, and I'm going to give you an opportunity to ask Christ to come into your life so you can have your sin forgiven. So you can know that when you die, you will go to heaven. And you can start discovering his amazing plan for your life. So you think about what you're going to do right now. Let's all pray. Father, I pray that you will speak to the heart of every person in this room. And if they do not yet know you, help them to see their need for you and help them to come to you and believe, we pray. Now while our heads are bowed and our eyes are closed and we're praying, maybe you've come here today and you've never asked Jesus Christ to come into your life. You have a big hole in your heart. You've been trying to fill with all these things our culture says should make you happy, and it hasn't worked, has it? What you're looking for is Christ himself, and he will come and take residence in your heart and forgive you of all of your sin. But you must ask him in. Jesus says, I stand at the door of your life and I knock, and if you'll hear my voice and open the door, I'll come in. Do you want Jesus to come into your life? If you want Christ to come into your life today, if you want him to forgive you of your sin, if you want to know that when you die, you will go to heaven, wherever you are, I'm going to ask that you pray this prayer out loud after me. And this is where you're asking Jesus Christ to come into your life. The Bible says, whoever will call upon the name of the Lord will be saved. That's what you're doing right now. You're calling on the name of the Lord, and he'll hear and answer this prayer. Let's all bow our heads. Pray this out loud after me. Lord Jesus, I know that I'm a sinner, but I know that you're the Savior who died on the cross for my sin and rose again from the dead. I turn from my sin now, and I choose to follow you from this moment forward as my Savior and Lord, as my God and friend. Thank you for hearing this prayer. In answering this prayer, in Jesus' name I pray.

0: 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About relationships. And I was thinking about a movie I saw a long time ago, a famous line in the movie where the lady says, I love him. I love him for the man he wants to be. And I love him for the man he almost is. And I'm thinking the next line might have been, and I know I can fix him.
1: Oh, boy.
0: What do you say to the person who thinks that they can fix the person they're about to marry?
1: I don't think you should go into a marriage thinking you can fix a person. Newsflash, that guy you're going to fix, that girl you're going to repair, they may not get better. Mm. They may get worse. So, you know, you need to go into a marriage loving that person as they are. Yeah, maybe you'll help them improve a little bit here and there, and maybe they'll help you improve as well. But if you think you're going to turn them into a different person, you might be in for a big shock. And so, you know, I think that there needs to be that acceptance and that love and that give and take that goes into a strong and lasting marriage relationship. So don't marry a person as a project because you think you can fix them. Because it will not go well, very likely.
0: Mm. And you discuss that in your new book called Am I Doing This Right?
1: I do, yes. It's a brand new book that's just come out. It's about relationships. It's about marriage. It's about family. It's even about singleness. And so it's a book for pretty much anyone out there that wants to have stronger relationships, but especially marriage in particular. And you know, it's built on biblical principles. If you listen to our program, A New Beginning, you know that everything is built on a text. I always start with a text. Here's what the Bible says. Here's the authoritative source. Now, how does this apply? Because I find that most people just want to know how to make these biblical principles work in day-to-day living. The great British preacher C.H. Spurgeon said, the sermon begins where the application begins. So I think people are just wanting to know how to make it work. And so this is a very practical book. It's kind of a fun book. There's some funny stories from our life. There's some hard times that we've gone through as well. We're just showing how God has been with us through our marriage, through thick and thin, through all the challenges and all the opportunities, and how you can build your marriage on a strong foundation and have a marriage that stands the test of time. Not where you're just enduring, but where you're actually flourishing. And so you're not trying to live a fairy tale marriage and they lived happily ever after, but rather discover biblically how you can live happily even after.
0: All right. 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
9: Your AM 1160 weather forecast.
12: Today, expect more clouds than sun with a high of 67. Tonight will be partly cloudy with a low of 51. Tomorrow will be breezy with sun giving way to clouds, and there may be a passing shower in the afternoon. Look for a high of 73. As for Sunday, anticipate more clouds than sunshine with a high of 64. I'm meteorologist Jason Caterina on AM 1160. Hope for your life.
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21: Today on In Grace, we're going to take you on an adventure. We're going all the way across the world to Saudi Arabia. What we're doing is looking for the route of the Exodus. And I really believe the best way to find the exact route in which body of water Israel crossed as they left Egypt is to find the terminus, the terminal ending point of the Exodus, which is Mount Sinai. We're looking for Mount Sinai today. We're actually going to climb an incredible mountain that I believe is probably the real Mount Sinai, which is in the Saudi Arabia desert. And so this is exciting. We're going to bring you a lot of information today as we're exploring this incredible place of Midian, where Moses was with his father-in-law, Jethro. We're going to talk about the split rock of Horeb. We're going to talk about the golden calf altar. We're going to actually climb this mountain. And it's scary because when we get to the top, it's a much later time of the day than we thought, and we had to climb down in the dark. This is a crazy, crazy adventure, but it's incredible, and I'm glad that you're coming along with us here on In Grace. And we're going to also mention that we have the video series Exodus Found available for you. It's a 4-part series where we explore through Egypt, and we actually go diving in the Gulf of Aqaba looking for evidence of the Exodus, and then we're also taking you to Saudi Arabia, and you get to see all of the things that you're hearing today. If you'd like to get that video series, Exodus Found, The Search for the Real Mount Sinai, I would suggest that you need to contact us right now. And there's two ways to do that. 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Let me also mention that InGrace is inviting you on an adventure of a lifetime. We're going to be going in a few weeks to Alaska, and you're invited on the InGrace Answers in Genesis Alaska Creation Cruise. This is going to be absolutely epic as we get to see the incredible, beautiful creation by day and then join together with hundreds of believers with InGrace and Answers in Genesis and worship the Creator by night. 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
21: The story of Exodus is huge. Millions of people freed by mega miracles. And then the granddaddy of all miracles, the Red Sea parts, and Israel is saved, born as a nation. Then God leads them to a series of encampments, bringing them closer and closer to the Promised Land. Before the Promised Land, God wants to bring them to a special place, His mountain in the desert. There, they'll receive the law and set up the tabernacle. Today, we're going to search for and hopefully ascend what is possibly the real Mount Sinai. Before that, we're going to explore a massive split rock, the possible location of another great miracle. With our guide, Andrew Jones, we will start today in the town where Jethro lived and find more evidence that this land in modern Saudi Arabia is, in fact, ancient Midian.
0: So this is Islamic tradition again in this area. It's called the Tombs of Jethro. So Jethro and his family. What's interesting, though, is that you have Josephus, the Jewish historian, talking about the Midianites living in caves.
21: Oh.
0: And so this hillside, which overlooks the oasis, is dotted with caves. It's possible that the Midianites lived in these caves if Josephus had correct information. And later the Nabataeans came along and created their tombs.
21: As you stand here looking out, you can see the oasis.
0: That's an amazing view. You see the green oasis against the harsh desert in the background. You see Mount Sinai in the Jebel Allah's range.
21: Yeah, so from the tomb called the Tombs of Jethro, you see the oasis, which is, it's called Midian, the town of Midian, the area of Midian, and the well of Moses, still called the well of Moses, on their signage today.
0: From this side of the mountain range, you could see Mount Sinai on fire.
2: No kidding. That must have been spectacular. So a big story in Moses' life before the Exodus was a burning bush.
0: Yeah.
2: What would that have been like?
0: So in the story, he's with Jethro's sheep. So we're on the west side of the mountain range near the traditional home of Jethro. We've met shepherds out here with their goats and sheep.
2: Interesting.
0: And so he saw the burning bush, and it says that was his first encounter with God on the mountain. They called it the Mountain of God.
2: Okay.
0: That's how he identified Mount Sinai. Huh. He saw the burning bush on it.
2: And so that's the first reference we've had to Mount Horeb, Mount Sinai, the Mountain of God.
0: Yes.
2: There in Exodus. On this holy ground, God told Moses that he would free his people. Now, Moses is leading the people back to his holy ground to meet the Lord himself. But here at Rephidim, the last campsite before Mount Sinai, the people again begin to complain.
3: Andrew, this is a really awesome sight. This massive rock, and it's split. And Psalms does talk about the rock that Moses struck was claved or split, and water coming out of the rock.
0: If you look at the geography of Midian, this is on the western side of the Mount Sinai range, the Jebel Allah's range, which is behind us. And on the eastern side is the big campground with the big plain, the cave of Elijah, the mountain that had the fire on it. And so we're just north of that, but we're still part of these mountain peaks. And so it was in this area that they complained of lack of water. And it's very dry, there's no oasis here. And they come here, and they tell Moses, like, why have you brought us out into the wilderness to die again? And so they keep complaining about that. And when they get here, God tells Moses, stand by the rock of Horeb. He said to strike the rock. And so when you think about it, there are rocks all
3: everywhere.
0: Over here.
3: Yeah, there's rocks. And there's a lot of them that are kind of somewhat prominent.
0: They're small.
3: And, you know, big. But
0: yeah, there's big ones too.
3: But he says the rock. And so everyone would have known because of the way this one just sticks
0: up. It's on a hill.
3: Yeah.
0: It sticks out from a far away distance. You can see this clave rock, like almost like a hand sticking up there. There's a whole area around here. It's a flat plain.
3: Mm-hmm.
0: And so you have plenty of space for Israelites to encamp. You have plenty of space outside the encampment for the battle with the Amalekites.
3: Yeah. So perfect picture, of course, of Jesus, because he's the rock.
0: Mm-hmm.
3: And he was struck. And he brings life, water, living water, to anyone who will take it freely. After they left here, they went to the front side of this mountain?
0: The front side, east side.
3: Well, I'd say let's go there next. Let's go to the front side of Mount Sinai and maybe climb it. I don't know. Do you think I can climb the mountain?
0: Yeah, it's a tough climb, but let's go do it.
3: I didn't ask you if we should do it. I said, do you think I should do it?
0: I think you could do it.
3: You think so?
0: Yeah.
3: Okay.
22: And so with Andrew's resounding vote of confidence, we headed to our final destination in this epic adventure. Driving to what is possibly the holy mountain of God, I was reminded of Exodus 19:18. And Mount Sinai was altogether on a smoke, because the Lord descended upon it in fire. And the smoke thereof ascended as the smoke of a furnace. The whole mount quaked greatly. With great reverence, we approached this awesome place.
3: All right, Andrew, we're at the base of Mount Sinai.
0: Yes.
3: And there are some interesting things here at the base that, again, tie into the story of Exodus. You have the golden
0: calf
3: altar set. Not far from here. And there's other stuff, right?
0: Yeah. If you look at the very top of this peak, there is actually a cave. The only cave on the mountain. And we know from 1 Kings chapter 19 that Elijah fled here and said he dwelt in a cave one night in Horeb. And so there is a cave up there.
3: Okay.
0: And then you do, again, have the stream bed that comes out of the mountain. Deuteronomy talks about a stream that flowed down from the mountain. And it said Moses ground the golden calf and sprinkled the powder into the stream and made the Israelites drink it. So had it been enough water for 1 to 2 million people to drink.
3: And it's cool that it has the look of a burnt top.
0: Yeah, and that's where the name comes from, Jebel Makla, Mountain of Burnt or Burning.
22: Before climbing Jebel Makla, I wanted Andrew to show me some of the other things nearby that all fit with the second half of the book of Exodus. The people camped here for about a year. in this massive expanse, I could just envision several million people receiving the law, building the tabernacle and the Ark of the Covenant, and becoming God's people. Some have wondered why God chose them. It certainly was not because they would never complain and they were always obedient. In Exodus 32, while Moses was still on the mountain getting the Ten Commandments, a surprising and sad event happens at the mountain's base.
3: So this is another site right next to Jabal Maqla.
0: Well, this site is covered in cow petroglyphs. Now, when the Saudis were shown this site in 1985, they said these look like Egyptian-style cow drawings. So in ancient Egypt, there were a number of cow gods, you know, pagan gods. One was the Apis bull god, and the other one was the Hathor goddess. And she was, interesting about that goddess, she was the goddess of music and dance and basically partying and artisans, so those who would make a golden calf.
3: Moses came down and literally threw down the tablets and broke. We broke the law. You know, obviously we need a redeemer. And that's the whole point of the law, the whole point of the commandments. They're right, they're good, but we cannot save ourselves. We cannot keep them. And therefore, we had to have one come that could keep the law.
0: He's a schoolmaster that brought us, brings us to Christ, right?
3: Exactly.
0: Points out our sins, but can't save us from the sins.
3: That's right.
0: Yeah.
3: That's right. Yeah. Wow. This is poignant. Incredible.
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3: Andrew, here we are at the base of Jabal Maqla.
0: Yes.
3: Which is in the Jabal Allah's range.
0: Yes, it is.
3: And you're telling me we're going to hike.
0: We will try. I think we'll make it up there.
3: Okay. Well, who's carrying me is the question.
22: Near the beginning of our hike, Andrew wanted to show us an interesting ruin. This enclosure is ancient, and something fit the biblical description of Exodus 20 and 24, where the Bible says that Moses set up an altar at the foot of the mountain. The altar was constructed along with 12 pillars representing the 12 tribes of Israel. And here is evidence of what looks like an animal enclosure and marble pillars.
3: All right, so we made it to, you call this the plateau?
0: Yeah, it's this basin area, like halfway up, this midpoint where there's this flat spot.
22: Mount Sinai, you read through the scriptures and you're reading through Exodus and Numbers and even in the New Testament, Paul mentions Mount Sinai in Arabia.
0: Yeah, Galatians 4:25.
22: Yeah, in Galatians 1, he says he came to Arabia, probably just like Elijah came to Mount Horeb, to come and learn from God himself. You know, he had grown up as a Pharisee and, you know, he's a Jew of the Jews. He missed like the main thing in the Old Testament, and that's the picture of Messiah as we know as Jesus. So here at this place, you think back to Moses and you think back to the thunderings and the lightnings and the ground shaking.
0: The sound of the trumpets.
22: I get a sense of that right now. Like,
19: we're at the place that...
0: You can imagine that happening here. And then it says the fire that went to the very heaven. This says in Exodus 19.
19: I mean, what a sight. And everything seems to fit. And then also the Bible talks about 70 elders, Moses, Aaron, and...
0: Her and Joshua.
19: Joshua, they were all probably, they would have come to this spot because this is a great spot to kind of.
0: It's like we did. We just had a lunch here.
19: Yeah.
0: Said they ate with God in Exodus 24, I believe.
19: Man, we're standing on this mountain that is probably Mount Sinai, also called Horeb, Horeb.
0: And they call the Mountain of God.
19: Mountain of God. Those are the three biblical names, but we also know it as
0: Jabal Makla.
19: Makla.
0: The modern Arabic name for it.
19: And then also Jabal Alaz, which is kind of the range.
0: Range.
19: And Alaz means the
0: Mountain of Almonds.
19: Almonds. So why would that be the name of this range? Do you know?
0: Well, you know, there are groves of wild almond trees growing on this mountain range. And what's really interesting is the staff of Aaron was made from almond, an almond branch.
19: Yeah.
0: Remember they rebelling again, and so Moses said, okay, we'll see who is should be the chosen or the leader, and Aaron's rod budded and almond blossoms.
19: Wow.
0: So it was from an almond tree.
19: This is really amazing.
0: Wow, we've actually made it.
19: Andrew, you've said just another...
0: Almost there.
19: Almost there, another 500, just over the next peak.
0: Here it is.
19: Here we go. We made it. It's worth it. Absolutely worth it. Because we're standing in the place where God's presence was. And the glory of God, the fire of God, right, was right here.
0: Yeah, well, it's very interesting if you look at the layout of this mountain to where the encampment would be. So here we are on this southern ridge of Jabal Makla. If you start here, if you go eastward, west to east, just like the tabernacle layout, you have this most holy site on the very top where only Moses was allowed to go up and talk to God. And in the tabernacle, you had a most holy room, this square room where only the high priest would go in once a year. And then from there, moving eastward, you'd go to the holy place where the priests were allowed. And same thing here, you have, going eastward, you have a plateau where they had the 70 elders, Aaron, Joshua, Hur. They came up and ate with God. You have the table of showbread there in the tabernacle. And then moving further out, you come to the courtyard where they have the sacrificial system, where they have the altar, burnt offering, and the laver. At the base of this mountain, you have the stream bed going out. And past that, you have an altar site, we believe is the altar of Moses.
19: Wow.
0: And then you go further out is the encampment, just like you have in the layout of the sanctuary service. So it's a perfect match. You think of the layout of the mountain to the tabernacle itself.
19: And the direction, you know, it's, again, it's another piece of the puzzle. Everything seems to fit right here to this being the place. You know, even the direction
0: of,
19: you know, the top of the mountain all the way down, and having that bench, that plateau where, you know, multiple people could sit and observe. And then you have lots of room in the plane for several million people.
0: Yeah.
19: So again, all of the puzzle pieces fit together. But this being the very center of God's holiness. And I still feel like when we're standing on Mount Sinai, you know, you

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3: And the Midians, a split rock, altars, a large plain, and a mountain that fits all the Bible's criteria. While I'm not absolutely positive that we're at the real Mount Sinai, everything seems to fit. But I am positive about something. God is real. He's powerful and he's holy. He's loving and he's forgiving. For he sent us a Savior that did what we could not do. Jesus kept the law and fulfilled the types and prophecies in every way.
4: We broke the law. Right away after creation, Adam and Eve sinned, and sin passed upon all men. God promised Adam and Eve that there would be a Savior, one that would come, that would save us from our sin. And God raised up a people to bring us the Savior. The people grew mighty in Egypt. They came across the Red Sea. They came here to Mount Sinai, but they failed over and over, just like we do. We fail the Lord over and over. So the law is not enough. We need the lawgiver to come and save us from our sins, from breaking the law. And that's where the cross comes into the story. The people eventually did get into the land of Israel. After the centuries passed, there was a promised one born in Bethlehem, as the prophets said that he would. He grew up, did great things, raised the dead, healed the sick, but he died on a cross. The most innocent person ever to live. He was actually perfect. He never sinned. He didn't have the sin nature, but he died on a cross for our sins. And he said, even as Moses lifted up the serpent in the wilderness, so must the Son of Man be lifted up. And if you'll look upon the cross, if you will look upon Jesus in faith and say, I can't save myself, I put my trust in him, you will be saved from breaking the law. You will be saved from our sins. You say, I'm a pretty good person. I think my good will outweigh my bad. No, one bad outweighs all the good you can do, because we are then sinners. And God paid for our sins by sending his Son to die for us. His name is Jesus. And if you will trust in him, you will be saved today, tomorrow, and forever.
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0: Welcome to Day by Day, the verse-by-verse Bible teaching ministry of Calvary Chapel in Elk Grove Village, Illinois, with Pastor Phil Ballmeyer. We're glad you've joined us, and we look forward to spending time again in the Word of God together. We also invite you to stay tuned at the end of today's broadcast for information about additional studies and resources. Thanks again for being with us.
1: The Bible warns us that the time preceding Christ's return would be a time of great spiritual deception, that Satan would flood the world with spiritual deceivers. In our study in 1 John chapter 4, John warns us to test the spirits because not all spirits are from God. Open your Bibles and let's study this passage together. Starting here and then into chapter 4, a lot of the people he was addressing were Jews. Some of them had received Jesus and were saved. Some of them were probably on the fence. Others thought they had received Christ but hadn't. So he's addressing some of this to them, not just the Gentiles, of course. But in Romans 13, starting with verse 8, Paul said, "Owe no one anything except to love one another. For he who loves another has fulfilled the law. For the commandments, you shall not commit adultery, you shall not murder, you shall not steal, you shall not bear false witness, you shall not covet. And if there is any other commandment, are all summed up in this saying, namely, you shall love your neighbor as yourself. Love does no harm to a neighbor, therefore love is the fulfillment of the law." So John is saying, look, if you're worried about keeping all these commandments, just love folks. Okay, let's just simplify it. As our Lord Jesus taught us, you're worried about keeping all these commandments. It's very simple. You love God with all your heart, soul, mind, and strength. If you love God like that, guess what? You're going to love your neighbor as yourself. Or, as the new commandment put it, you love others more than you love yourself. Just important to understand that. Love is the fulfilling of God's law. And therefore, when you love the brethren, you are obeying his commandments, and he is able to answer your prayers as he desires to do, unless, of course, the answer is no. Okay. And we have to be satisfied. Sometimes it's not no, it's just God saying not yet. For everything, there is a season, a time for every purpose under heaven. Sometimes God fully until, like you're praying for a spouse. Well, he who desires a wife desires a good thing. Nothing wrong with that. The timing, though, okay, that's critical. So just keep praying. Jesus said, keep asking, you know, seek, keep on seeking, you know, knock, keep on knocking, and ask, keep on asking, implying you have to wait for the timing of God to be right, and God will answer that prayer. Sometimes it's no, though. I'm really thankful that God didn't answer some of my prayers, because even before I became a Christian, you know, I grew up in the Catholic Church, I knew how to pray. I went to church and things like that and so on. And there's a few things that I prayed that didn't come to pass. Now, when I was in school, eighth grade around there, about sixth grade, I really loved basketball. Really loved basketball. I used to go, I belonged to a basketball league. And every Saturday, walk to the school gymnasium. We had a league, and it was awesome and loved it. But I realized I was going to probably need to be taller, okay? So I used to pray, God, make me tall. God, make me taller, you know? Lord, make me tall. You know what he did? Yeah, he said, well, he didn't make you any taller. Well, no, that's not really true. I shot up faster than anybody in my class. I was tall for a while. Then they all caught up and passed me. But for a while there, I was tall. Guys, that's all you're getting. Oh, Lord. Now you look back and go, I might be a basketball player. I'm thankful for what he called me to do. You know? There was a gal I was pretty crazy about. And I remember praying that God would allow me to have her as a wife. He said no. And I am so thankful. So thankful. He gave me this gal. And not her. Okay? Now, God knows what's best. So we have to pray as Jesus did. Father, if it's possible, let this cup pass from me. Nevertheless, not my will. Your will be done. We have to be mature enough to say that and mean it. Because God's will is the best. Okay? But the idea John is communicating, again, talking about how that true Christians love the body of Christ. We love other Christians. We don't even have to know who they are. Halfway around the world, Christians being persecuted in China. We love them. We pray for them. We send money to missions organizations to help them. Because we have a heart for our family in Christ, right? But But you can't divorce, and he's talking about answered prayer, you can't divorce prayer from your relationship to the body of Christ. New Testament has a lot to say about being at odds with people in the church, and as much as is possible and depends on you, live peaceably with all men. Sometimes it's not possible, all right? You try to work it out, and they won't have it. And that's what are you going to do, okay? You can only do so much. But the Bible talks a lot about, you know, agonizing. Do whatever you can to keep the unity of the Spirit in the bond of peace, you know? The night before he went to the cross, Jesus prayed, "Father, my prayer is that they would be one with each other in unity, even as you and I are one with each other, that they would be one with each other." That was the Lord Jesus Christ, one of his final prayers before the cross. Sad that we don't really honor that, you know, and we so quickly divide into factions. Be divided. Let the enemy divide us. But, you know, we see this, especially what Peter talks about in 1 Peter 3, verse 7. Guys, if you're not treating your wife the way God, she's a member of the body of Christ, okay? She's a child of God. If you're not treating her the way Christ would want, it's going to hinder your prayers. So there's that definite correlation between how we interact with the body of Christ and our prayers being answered by the Lord, as John says. Now, in verse 22, John seems to be drawing on something Jesus said in John's Gospel, chapter 15, verse 7. Jesus said, "If you abide in me, and my words abide in you, you will ask what you desire, and it shall be done for you." And again, the idea is that abiding in Jesus, of course, you're saved. Okay, you're saved. And the idea is a communing, an ongoing communion, fellowship, right? That's what is implied, an abiding in Christ. Yeah, the Greek is remaining, continuing. But the implication is there's a deep connection, an ongoing communion. Now, if you're in communion with Jesus, who is also called the Word of God, the Word became flesh and dwelt among us, I don't see how you can not be abiding in the Word, right? People say, "I love Jesus, I just hate the Bible." Well, it doesn't work that way, okay? You know? And there are people that actually think that way. Well, I love Jesus. I've heard the one that's most recent. I love Jesus, I just hate the church. I don't want to do the church, but I love Jesus. Well, John deals with that too, right? You can't say you love Jesus but hate his people. If you're a real Christian, you're going to love the brethren. And the same is true with the Word of God. I mean, you can't say, "Well, I really love Jesus, but I just don't believe the Bible is the Word of God." Well, there's a real problem there. Is that ignorance, or is that willful rejection of the truth? Because you don't want to adhere to what it says. These are all little ways by which we can know if we're really God's kids. All right? And this is what John pointed. We believe in Jesus. We love the brethren. Okay? Very important. Verse 24 kind of sets up what comes next. Okay? Where John said, "Now he who keeps his commandments abides in him, and he in him. And by this we know that he abides in us, by the Spirit whom he has given us." How do we know that the Holy Spirit is truly living in our hearts? That we are truly born again children of God? Well, look at 1 John 2, verse 3. We've talked about it a few times. How do we know if the Spirit is in our heart? Back in chapter 2, verse 3. "Now, by this we know that we know him, if we keep his commandments." And the idea is that we believe in Jesus. That what is his commandments? We just looked at it in verse 23 of John 3. That we believe in Jesus and that we love the brethren. Now guys, verse 24 of chapter 3 becomes the transition into a warning that John gives to open up what we call chapter 4. Of course, John's original epistle was not divided into chapters and verses, okay? It was one long letter. We call it chapter 4, verse 1, as he transitions into this. He said, "Beloved, do not believe every spirit, but test the spirits whether they are of God, because many false prophets have gone out into the world." Test the spirits. Where do we get a spirit tester? Can you buy one at Ace Hardware? I haven't seen them. I still remember the days, and I'm dating myself. I still remember the days when you could walk into Ace Hardware and use their tube tester machine. This is before solid state, okay? Transistors and all, but you could take the tubes out of your TV set. Now, my dad used to repair TVs on the side. Right? He had a regular job, but he would repair TVs. And more than a few times, he would he'd take me with him. He'd pull tubes out of people's sets. And we'd go to the hardware store, and they had the machine. You walk in, you plug them in, and it tells you if the thing is good or if it's burned out, that kind of thing. All right. And so I remember that. I remember tube testers. Some of you young folks, you're looking at me like, what is that? It goes back with 8-tracks and things, which I had and I loved, right? But every car I bought, first thing I had to put an 8-track there. This was awesome. Anyway, when John admonishes us to test the spirits, guys, of course, what he's referring to is testing the teachings of those who profess to be speaking on behalf of God. That becomes very important, especially in the days in which we're living, although Paul even said way back in his day, the Spirit expressly says in the last days, some would depart from the faith. Now, he's not talking about the world. He's talking about folks who go to church. But the Spirit expressly says that in the last days some would depart from the faith, that body of truth we call the gospel in the New Testament. They would depart from the faith, giving heed to seducing spirits and embrace doctrines of demons. Demons have doctrines. The word doctrine means teachings. All right? And in these last days, it's shocking to see the glaring lack of discernment in the body of Christ and how people who call themselves Christians are getting sucked into all of these doctrines that are nothing more than doctrines of demons. We talked about this Sunday a couple weeks ago with the forepart of the lie that Satan told Eve in the Garden of Eden, which basically became the lie of Hinduism, that we can become God, there's no ultimate death, just keep getting recycled, reincarnation. You know, you can go back and listen to that. And we've actually studied that here on Wednesday nights as well. But it's just amazing to me. In fact, after I think it was that Sunday, we talked about this. And I said, you know, we talked about the New Age, and we're talking about, we'll talk about that in a moment, again in a moment. But we're talking about, you know, some of the, what the cults are teaching and just this doctrines of demons, right? And I said, you know, some of you are thinking, oh, okay, but that's them. That's not us. We're evangelicals. And I said, you know what? It does affect the church. Because you have Christians who believe. Well, I don't know of their heart. I don't know if they're really saved. They're teachers. They have big followings. But they basically teach. I went back over my notes today. I pulled up a study we did about 15 years ago. I called it the Battle for Truth. And the one part I looked at was number 6, a study I called the Christian Godmen. And I quoted all of these Word of Faith teachers who basically said that, look, when a dog has children, it has little puppies, little dogs. When a cat has offspring, what do they have? Little cats, kittens. When God gives birth to children, what does he give birth to? Little gods. And so the idea is that, you know, that because we are the children of God, if God could speak and things came into existence, Genesis 1, then because we're his offspring, we can speak and bring things into existence. And they quoted how that they believe they are gods. Well, that's Hinduism. That's New Age movement. Doctrines of demons that have come into the church, embraced by undiscerning believers who are more given over to the hype and emotionalism of a church service than they are opening up the book, the Word of God, and studying what God has said, which if you know the truth, it will set you free. And the context was false teaching, false doctrine. So what does Satan do? If the truth will set a person free from his lies, got to dumb down the truth. Got to dumb down doctrine and raise up emotionalism. The emerging church is built pretty much on that. They say doctrine divides. We want to bring people together. So we got to downplay doctrine. Their services are, and you read some of these books by some of these emerging authors, emerging church authors, and they will tell you that they list, like, I think, five things you must do because you want to have a multi-sensory worship experience. So the lighting, and, they burn incense, and different things to kind of arouse all the emotions, all the senses, I should say, which then produces emotion. And this is their service. So people are, they're emoting. I feel like I'm just, they're all zoned out and high and great, You walk out of there, what have you learned? What have you had to eat? You feasted on cotton candy, but there's nothing of substance, no meat. You're weak, you're sick. You live on cotton candy for about a month. See how healthy you feel. Well, this is what Christians are eating all the time. Now, praise God. Did you see Benny Hinn renounce the Word of Faith movement? Benny Hinn went on TV and renounced the Word of Faith teaching. I don't see why he would have done that if he wasn't sincere. Time will tell. I don't see why he would have. What benefit is it to him to renounce something that has been his bread and butter? He says it's anathema. To tell people that the Holy Spirit is going to use you to give $1,000. So stand up, $1,000. God will bless you and put 100-fold. He said that's an abomination. So maybe God's doing something. He's a big timer, big Word of Faith guy. Already people are following him, going, I think that's right. And they're starting to leave the Word of Faith movement. Praise God. Who knows? Maybe Benny's going to be used by God to be a real prophet, leading people out of this error he's helped to foster all these years into the truth of God, a renewed love for God's word. And not this baloney, speaking these prophets, speaking out of the imagination of their own hearts and not from the mouth of the Lord. I'm getting ahead of myself. It's amazing. The Bible calls those who speak on behalf of God prophets. But then warns us that not everyone claiming to speak for God is really doing so. In other words, not all prophets are true prophets of God. Turn to Jeremiah 14. I'll just give you a flavor. The whole book of Jeremiah deals with this subject. But let's look at Jeremiah 14, verse 14. And the Lord said to me, because Israel was loaded with false prophets in Jeremiah's day. They were everywhere. And God said to Jeremiah, the prophets prophesy lies in my name. I have not sent them, commanded them, nor spoken to them. Yet they go around saying, thus says the Lord. How about Jeremiah 23, verse 16? Where God says, do not listen to the words of the prophets who prophesy to you. They make you worthless. They speak a vision of their own heart and not from the mouth of the Lord. Verse 21, I have not sent these prophets, yet they ran. I have not spoken to them, yet they prophesied. Verse 25, I have heard what the prophets have said who prophesy lies in my name, saying, I have dreamed a dream. How long will this be in the heart of the prophets who prophesy lies? Indeed, they are prophets of deceit, the deceit of their own heart, who try to make my people forget my name by their dreams, which everyone tells his neighbor, as their fathers forgot my name for Baal. And so these prophets, so-called, were telling people, you know, all kinds of things, basically to lead them into idolatry. And God is really coming down on these prophets. Well, we know that as you study the Old Testament, Israel was rife with false prophets back then. But so too is the church rife with false prophets today. Even as Peter warned. Turn to 2 Peter 2. I mean, it wasn't just Peter. Jesus warned us. Paul, James, Jude, all the writers of the New Testament, warned John, of course, warned us about false prophets. 2 Peter 2:1, but there were also false prophets among the people in the Old Testament, even as there will be false teachers among you in the church, who will secretly bring in destructive heresies, even denying the Lord who bought them, and bring on themselves swift destruction. So again, guys, where do we get a spirit tester, which is actually a false teacher revealer? Well, obviously, you have one in your lap. It's the Word of God. When people tell you that when you try to hold teachers in the church accountable to only say what God's Word says, and they say that you're coming against God's anointed, or you're being critical or judgmental, that's okay. You're commanded to do these things. People think it's critical or judgmental, they'll have to take that up with God. It's not critical or judgmental to use the Word of God to judge teaching by, and if that teaching doesn't line up with the truth of God's Word, to denounce it as a heresy or a false word, not from the mouth of the Lord. Look at Acts chapter 17. Acts 17:11. When Paul went up to Thessalonica and taught the word, they received it with all readiness of mind. Very good. He comes down to Berea, teaches the word. They also received it, but they went home to check it against the word of God to make sure what Paul was teaching was true. And they were commended by the Holy Spirit. Now, if they could challenge the great apostle Paul and be commended by the Holy Spirit to make sure what he was teaching lined up with the Word of God, then you better check Phil Ballmeyer or some person that you're listening to on the radio. Make sure that you always check what people are saying against God's Word to know if it's really accurate, right? Isaiah chapter 8, verse 20, God said to his people of Israel who are listening to these false teachers, he said, to the law and to the testimony. It's another way of saying, get back to my word. If they, these teachers, do not speak according to this word, my word, the Bible, it is because there is no light in them, no truth. Proverbs 6:23. For the commandment of God is a lamp, and the law is a light. Reproofs of instruction are the way of life. So, God's word is the standard. It's the authority. And when you reprove somebody for not teaching according to what it says, but claiming you're speaking on behalf of God as a false prophet does, he said, those reproofs of instruction are the way of life. You'll keep yourself from error, and you'll help others not to be taken in as well. 2 Timothy 3, verses 16 and 17, all scripture is given by inspiration of God and is profitable for doctrine, for reproof, for correction, for instruction in righteousness, that the man of God or woman of God, of course, may be complete, thoroughly equipped for every good work. It always goes back to the scripture. Always goes back to the Word of God. Okay, that's the standard. And I'll give you one more because, you know, some people were so afraid of false prophets, they tried to squash any prophecy. And Paul said, 1 Thessalonians 5, verse 19, do not quench the Spirit, do not despise prophecies, but, I'm paraphrasing, test all things against God's word, and whatever passes the test, embrace, hold fast to it. All right? Paul says, don't stop prophesying, but you got to test it to make sure whatever is being said lines up with God's word. And if it doesn't, reject it. If it does pass the test, embrace it as being from God.
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0: Hi, my name is Steve Gregg, and I'm the host of the Narrow Path Radio broadcast. 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

0: strong is your faith? Are you able to withstand the trials that come your way? What happens when you mess up? Welcome to Through the Bible, where our teacher, Dr. J. Vernon McGee, takes us to Genesis chapter 12, and we're going to learn that even the greatest man of faith, Abraham, hit a few bumps in the road. I'm Steve Schwetz, and while you find your seat on the Bible bus, I got some great stories from our fellow listeners. The first one's from Sharon, who called to encourage us all.
1: Hey, my name is Sharon. I'm from Florida. I've been listening to Dr. McGee for years, but not consistently until I was diagnosed a year ago with some optic nerve damage. As a principal of a Christian school for over 40 years, I knew that my work wasn't done, and I love Dr. Vernon McGee's Through the Bible, going through each book, and he has taught me so much, but more now since I can't read anymore unless I use a super duper magnifying glass. So using Dr. McGee's word, I very candidly must say that I love his unique accent. It keeps me focused in the word. My husband and I both read the Bible through, but listening to him every day is such a joy. And to know that there's 250 languages out there, oh my goodness, praise the Lord. And I want to be a part of that. I just want to encourage you, if you're listening to me or listening to Dr. McGee or whoever, just keep on keeping on. Don't give up. You don't know what you don't know. And God has a precious, precious way of teaching us what we don't know. So to him be the glory. May God bless each of you. Thank you.
0: Great message, Sharon. Thanks for sharing. And may God bless you too. And then here's a note. This one's from Carolyn, who shared on our Facebook page. My husband was a Marine in the 1960s and served in Vietnam during some of the hardest years of the war. After he came home, God's word became a steady part of our lives. For years, we listened to Through the Bible together, often in the middle of the night. We'd use our cell phones, and he would wake up and say, "Can we listen to J. Vernon again?" And we would. I grew up in Tennessee, so I recognized some of the places Dr. McGee talked about, even though he passed away before I ever met him. I loved his teaching for many years, so many. I honestly can't remember how long anymore. I'm 76 now. My husband is in heaven, and I've had a stroke. But God's word is still precious to me. I wouldn't miss it. I listen every night and sometimes during the day. But most often, I save it for nighttime when my husband and I would always listen. Thanks for writing, Carolyn. And after all these years, you've earned a VIP seat on the Bible bus, and I'll keep saving it for you. Aren't these great stories? Are you encouraged? I sure hope you are. And we'd love to hear your story as well. You can send us a note through the feedback section of the app. You can also email us, BibleBus@TTB.org is the address. Write to us if you want to, Box 7100, Pasadena, California, 91109, or in Canada, Box 25325, London, Ontario, N6C6B1. And if you loved hearing from Sharon, I know that others would love hearing from you. So why don't you call and share your story at 1-800-65-BIBLE. Now, in the options, you'll hear one for leaving your Bible bus story, and that's what you want. And from there, it's just as simple as listening to the prompt and then recording your voicemail. Just talk to one person. That number again is 1-800-652-4253. Let's pray. Father, thank you for your word that carries us through every season of life. Keep drawing us back to you day by day. In Jesus' name, amen. Open to Genesis 12 as we go through the Bible with Dr. J. Vernon McGee.
2: Now, friends, if you have your Bible, you'll want to turn with us today to the 12th chapter of the book of Genesis. We're now getting well on in our Through the Bible program. And as we said last time, we're halfway through the Bible chronologically, but that is not actually true. Of course, we've finished 11 chapters of the book of Genesis. And we are moving slowly this time because we're going to be at this 5 years, the Lord willing. We trust that you have notes and outlines to follow along with. If you do not have them, write in and ask for yours. Now we have concluded here the first 11 chapters, and it might be well, since this is a tremendous break here, just to have a brief review. In these first 11 chapters, we have seen four great events: creation, the fall, the flood, and the Tower of Babel. These are tremendous events, and it's in this section that we've seen that God has been dealing actually with the entire race of mankind, not so much individuals, but actually with the race of mankind. All the way from Adam to Abraham, God had not appeared to anyone, only to Adam and to Abraham. And God is dealing with the human race at this time, the entire universe. Now there's a radical change here at chapter 12, and through the rest of the book of Genesis, we have something quite remarkable. And that is, now we have brought before us four individuals. Now it's no longer events, but God now is dealing with a man, and from that man, he'll make a nation. And we have in this first section, Abraham, the man of faith, Genesis 12 through 23. Then we have Isaac, the beloved son, Genesis 24 to 26. And then Jacob, the chosen and chastened son, Genesis 27 through 36. And then Joseph, suffering and glory, Genesis 37 through 50. And these are the four patriarchs that are so important to the understanding of the Word of God. And we're taking up their story now in the rest of the book of Genesis. You see, God now has demonstrated, and I trust that He has to your satisfaction, that He can no longer deal with the race. Because after the fall of man, you have the great sin of Cain. And what was his great sin? Pride. I tell you, he was angry because of the fact down deep in his heart, he was proud of the offering that he brought, and it was rejected, caused him to hate his brother. You see, that leads to envy, and pride was the sin of the devil. It is the sin of the mind. And then at the flood, that was the lust of the flesh. We saw that the things, even the imagination of man and his actions, everything was to satisfy the flesh. And then we saw the Tower of Babel, and that was open rebellion against God. Now, God had to bring the flood to judge man. If God had waited even another generation, and he'd been patient 120 years, and from the day of Methuselah, 969 years, God had been patient with the world. And they hadn't turned to him, and I'm confident that any person will say that 969 years is long enough to give anybody an opportunity to change their mind. And they didn't change their mind. They are now in open rebellion, asserting a will that is against God, none seeking after God. And the Tower of Babel reveals that. Now God is going to have to do something differently. He turns from the race of mankind. And now he takes an individual, and from that individual, he's going to bring a nation, and out of that nation, he'll bring a redeemer, and to that nation, he'll give his revelation. Actually, this is the only way, apparently, that God could do it. Or let's put it like this. If there were other ways, this is the best way, because we can trust God to do the thing that is the best thing to do. Now, when God called Abraham, you're going to find out he's the man of faith. We said last time, we attempted to point out that Abraham was one of the great men that's been on this earth. And we were using, by the way, the secular measuring rod for that. And I believe that today, the world would accept that he was the world's most famous man. More people heard of Abraham than anybody that's ever lived. Three great world religions came from him. There are men out yonder in that desert today that never heard of the President of the United States. They never heard of who won the golf tournament. They do not know who is the football hero. Never heard of him. They've heard of Abraham. And the interesting thing is, the heroes of today will be forgotten tomorrow. For 4,000 years now, Abraham has made the headlines. He's a pretty famous man, friends. And then, if you want the measurement of the world, he was a generous man. He was a wealthy man, tremendously wealthy. He was the John D. Rockefeller and the Henry Ford and Paul Getty and anyone else that you want to put in the list, and sheiks of one of these rich oil countries in the Middle East, all rolled into one. By the standard of his day, he was a very wealthy man. But he was a man of faith, and I recognize that the world somehow or another doesn't feel like that that is the way that you measure an individual. Well, that's the way God measured him. God said he's a man of faith. And we'll find as we go through here that that is the thing that's developed in his life. Seven times God appeared to this man, and each time to develop faith in his life. He was not perfect at first. Fact of the matter is, he fell on his face. God gave him four tests, and he fell on his face on all four of them, friends. But like Simon Peter, he got up and brushed himself off and started again. May I say to you, if God has touched your heart and life, you may fall, but you're sure going to get up and start over again. Now we're going to see that as we get into this very rich chapter here. And this is very important, by the way. And we have here in chapter 12, the call of Abraham. And we'll be following this all the way through the Word of God. Now let me read here these first three verses, because they are very important verses, if you please. Now, will you note? Now the Lord had said unto Abram, get thee out of thy country, and from thy kindred, and from thy father's house, unto a land that I will show thee. Now that's number one of the things God promised to Abraham. He promised him three things, and this is the hub of the Bible. May I say, all of it rests upon this threefold promise. And the Bible is just an unfolding, actually, of this threefold promise. God says, a land I'm going to show you, and I'm going to give it to you. The second thing God said he's going to do, verse 2 now, chapter 12 of Genesis. And I will make of thee a great nation, and I will bless thee, and make thy name great, and thou shalt be a blessing. Well, God said he'd make his name great. God's done pretty well there. And God said, here, the third thing, I'll make you a blessing. God says, I'll make you a great nation, and I'm going to make you a blessing to all mankind. God brought from them a great nation, and it has probably the longest tenure as a nation of any people on this earth today. No one can quite match them. And then the third thing, he said to them, you're going to be a blessing. Well, through Jesus Christ, they've been a blessing to the world. The giving of the Word of God, they've been a blessing. God's made good except that first one. He said, I'm going to give you that land. And you look what's happening over there today, they've just got their toenails in the land, and they're holding on by their toenails, but they don't have it. Somebody says, well, God didn't make that good. Let's don't put it like that, friend. Why don't you be friendly toward the Bible and give God a chance? Some people don't even give him a chance. Now look at it like this. 4,000 years ago, God said to Abraham, three things I'm going to do for you. Now, two-thirds of them have been made good right to the very letter. And because of disobedience, God said he wouldn't let them be in the land if they were disobedient. And if they're away from him, and they're away from him today, by the way, and as a result, why, they're having trouble over there. Don't say God's not making good. The fact of the matter is God's doing exactly what he said he'd do. Now the day will come when God will put them back in the land. When he does, it won't be a toehold. They're really going to have it all the way to the Euphrates. They'll be up as far as the Hittite nation was and all the way down River of Egypt, which is a little river in that Arabian desert, so that what we have here is a land they've never really occupied. At the very zenith of their power, they occupied 30,000 square miles. But that's not what God gave them. He gave them 300,000 square miles. They got a long ways to go, but they'll have to take it on God's terms in God's appointed time. And the United Nations can't do anything about it, and the United States and Russia won't be able to settle the problem. You know, it's very comfortable today where I sit. I've come to the position that God's running things, friends. And it's just nice to sit here and not be scared by the headlines in the paper and not to be disturbed by what's going on in the world. He's in control, and he's going to work it out his way. Now, God promised these three things to Abraham. What did Abram do? So Abram departed as the Lord had spoken unto him, and Lot went with him. Uh-oh. Already he's disobeying. May I say to you, he took relatives with him. He should not have done that. And he took his papa with him, Papa Terah. And God told him not to take them. Now, why did God want to get him out of the land away from his relatives? Well, it's quite obvious. When you go over to the book of Joshua, and I'll not turn to it today, but God said to Joshua, I called your fathers, Abraham, on the other side of the flood when they were serving other gods. Well, Abram was an idolater. You see, the world was pretty far gone at this time. God had to move like this if he's going to save humanity. Now, the other alternative is he could have blotted them all out and started over again. I'm glad he didn't. If he hadn't, I wouldn't have been here because I arrived here a sinner. And the fact of the matter is, sinners would have been blotted out. But thank God he's a God of mercy and grace, and he saves sinners. Now, what we have here is this man taken along his nephew, and he took his father along. And what happened? Well, Abram took Sarah, his wife. That was all right, of course. And Lot, his brother's son, and all their substance that they'd gathered, and the souls that they'd gotten in Haran, and they went forth to go into the land of Canaan, and into the land of Canaan they came. Now, we find this man spent in Haran a nice period of time, patting his foot, marking time, and delayed the blessing of God. God never appeared to him until he moved into the land, until he got separated from at least the closer relatives, and he only brought Lot with him. Now, will you notice, we have to come back and say this again in verse 6. He says at the end of verse 5, and into the land of Canaan they came. Now, verse 6, and Abram passed through the land under the place of Sychem, under the plain of Moreh, and the Canaanite was then in the land. Here is the fact, the Canaanite was then in the land. Now, may I add this right at this point, because it's very important. You know, a great many people are going to say, well, this was the land of corn and wine, the land of milk and honey. Everything was lovely. Abraham left a terrible place, Ur of the Chaldees, and he came to a wonderful place. Don't you believe a word of it. That's not what the Bible says. This man, Abram, left a place we know today through archaeology had a high civilization. I think maybe he might have had a bath in the house. He had a very wonderful civilization. He left that, and he came into the land of Canaan. And the Canaanite was still in the land. Now, the Canaanite was not civilized. He was a barbarian and a heathen, if there ever was one. And Abraham did not better his lot by coming into this land. That's not the point. The point is, will he obey God? Now he has obeyed God. And what happens? Verse 7, and the Lord appeared unto Abram and said, unto thy seed will I give this land. And there builded he an altar unto the Lord who appeared unto him. And you just have to pay attention to that. Abram built an altar unto the Lord, and God appears to him second time. While he was in the land of Haran, place of delay, God did not appear. You see, one of the reasons today many of us are not blessed in reading the Bible is because the Bible condemns us because we're not living up to the light we have. If we would obey God, then more blessing would come. God does not appear to Abram until Abram's ready to move out and obey God on the light he's had. Now God's ready to appear to him. He builds an altar, and Abram is a real altar builder, by the way, everywhere he goes. Notice verse 8. He removed from thence into a mountain on the east of Bethel and pitched his tent, having Bethel on the west and Hai on the east. And there he builded an altar unto the Lord and called upon the name of the Lord. Two things that he did now. He got into the land. He pitched his tent. He bought him a house in a new subdivision, and he moved in. He's going to retire in California, only it's going to be in the land of Canaan. He's arrived. He pitched his tent. That's what he lived in. Then he builded an altar. That's his testimony to God. And everywhere Abraham went, he left a testimony to God. What kind of testimony do you have? You don't have to put a tract out in front of your house. And you don't have to write on the back end of your car, Jesus saves. And then drive like a maniac down the freeway. And there's some that do that. My friend, that's no testimony at all. May I say to you, this man quietly worshiped God. And the Canaanites soon caught on to that, by the way. And Abram, we're told, journeyed, going on still toward the south. That's a good direction to go. It's warm there, you see. Good weather. And so this man is moving south. He has itchy feet. He's a nomad. That was Abram. Now we come to that blot in his life. The second one, I should say. And there was a famine in the land, and Abram went down into Egypt to sojourn there, for the famine was grievous in the land. Came to pass, when he was come near to enter into Egypt, that he said unto Sarah, his wife, Behold now, I know that thou art a fair woman to look upon. Therefore it shall come to pass, when the Egyptians shall see thee, that they shall say, This is his wife, and they'll kill me, but they will save thee alive. Now Abram was in the land. It was a place of blessing. God never told him to leave. But a famine was in the land. And I think one morning, Abram pushed back the flap of his tent, looked out and said, Sarah, it looks like everybody's going to Egypt. There's a famine, you know, and it's getting worse. Maybe we ought to think about going down. And I think Sarah said, Well, anything you want to do, Abram, I'm your wife, I'll go with you. And so a few days went by, and Abram talked to some of these travelers, and one of them that had come from up north of where he lived, he says, It's getting worse, and it's coming south. And Abram said to Sarah that evening, I think maybe we better pack up and go to Egypt. Now, God never told him to. When God appeared to him last time, he says, This is it, Abram. This is the land I'm going to give you, and you'll be a blessing, and I'm going to bless you here. But you see, he didn't believe God. He went on down into the land of Egypt. And Egypt is a picture of the world in Scripture. You'll find that all the way through. I think it's still a picture of the world. It's my opinion of it, and I was there. And frankly, Abram went down there. It's amazing how the world draws Christians today. And so many of them rationalize today. And they say, Well, now you know, Brother McGee, we're not able to come to church on Sunday night because we have to get up and go to work Monday morning. Well, believe me, everybody has to do that. And it's amazing that during the week on Thursday night or Friday night or Tuesday night, if there's a banquet and they have a long-winded program, a lot of music and a lot of talk, that party doesn't seem to worry about getting up and going to work. It's amazing how the world draws Christians today, and they can rationalize. And I think if you'd met Abram going down to Egypt and said, Wait a minute, Abram, you're going the wrong direction, the wrong way on a one-way street. You shouldn't be going this way. You should be staying in the land. He could have given you a good reason. Well, look, my sheep are getting pretty thin, and there's not any pasture for them. The grazing land, not very much, and there's plenty down in Egypt. We're going down there. And so they went down there. But immediately there was a problem. We have here something that's quite interesting. He's going to have trouble actually with his wife. And the reason is she's beautiful. And next time,

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4: You know, everyone likes a secret. If you're in a restaurant and maybe you're in a table next to some people you've never met before, and one of them says to the other, "I'm going to tell you a secret, and I don't want you to repeat it to anyone," what do? You lean in, right? You don't even know these people from Adam's house, Kat, but you want to hear the stinking secret. Well, listen, I have a secret I want to declare to you tonight, a secret that God himself shares with each of us, and it's a secret to having a full and meaningful life. It's the secret to knowing where you will go in the afterlife. In fact, it's the very secret of contentment. So here's what Paul wrote, and I'll read it to you from Philippians chapter 4. "I've learned how to be content with whatever I have. I know how to live on almost nothing or with everything. I have learned the secret of living in every situation, whether it's with a full stomach or whether it is with little, because I can do everything through Christ who gives me strength." See, there it is. It's Christ you need in your life. You will find the contentment you've been seeking in life, not in what you have, but in who you know. You'll find that peace you've been looking for, but you must come to him and believe.
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1: Hi, this is Pastor Mark, and I want to thank you for tuning in with us this morning. You know, I have seen God's Word work in my own life. And when I share from the pulpit, I'm sharing what God has shown me and His Spirit leading me and guiding me into the truth of His Word. I pray today that you will be blessed, you'll be challenged as we share this message from the Word of God. We're going to see testimonies of two individuals tonight that tested God. The first is point number one, Abraham. Book of Romans chapter 4, Paul, under inspiration of the Holy Spirit, writing to the church at Rome, so the capital of the known world at that time, the center of that pagan society that, if you know your history, was corrupted and crumbled from within, from its own immorality. Paul's writing, and in the middle of that mess, we find the church, which Jesus Christ promised the gates of hell would not prevail against his church. Here we are 2,000 years later, that promise is still being upheld. But he referenced a time thousands of years previous to this, even when he penned this, to the life of Abraham. Let's look and see, what did Abraham find in the first five verses? What shall we say then that Abraham our father, as pertaining to the flesh, has found? And you understand the wording there. He's saying, okay, based upon what we're trying to understand of the gospel and the church, the body of Christ and how we are to live, does the law matter? Is it for the Jews? Is it for the Gentiles? Is it for both? Because there's a lot of false gospels going out. You look at all the letters written by Paul. You see all the corrupt teaching and false teachings. He's saying, what are we going to say then in this debate about Abraham, our father? We can all agree, the Jewish nation, that Father Abraham. What are we going to say about his pertaining to the flesh, the life he lived? He laid it on the line. What did he find? For if Abraham were justified by works, he has whereof to glory. That word glory means he has something to be proud of. He has something, he has prestige, a resume that speaks for him. If you were justified by his works, because there were works there and there were works recorded. Man, Father Abraham put himself out there because of faith. So he's got whereof to glory. That glory is to take pride in and find my value in that because he has that. But here's the key. Not before God. In other words, can I reword this for you? Apart from God, any value of our own goodness and what we've done, we are just fighting to see who's going to be the biggest losing sinner going to hell. The best. We weren't quite as evil as the rest of the sinners. So we get the medal that says, not that bad of a sinner. That's the best you can fight for if you're steeped in works. If you're steeped in I've done this. Do you know who? You know, we recognize, speaking of celebrities, favorite line that we love to hear that so we can hate them sometimes. Do you know who I am? Have you ever been in line in an airport and heard somebody say that and thought, what a nice guy? You know, ladies that are single, have you ever thought, oh, I wish I could find a guy like that? Guys, have you ever thought, I wish my wife could be like, no. That's what this is addressing. What I've done. My works. Oh, you got something to glory in. Abraham, if that's what justified you, because you're better than most humans in history with faith, but there's a problem. You got nothing to glory in still before God. For what says the scripture? Abraham believed God, and it was counted unto him for righteousness. Confirmation in Old and New Testament, salvation has always been by the mercy and grace of God. The Old Testament saints looked forward to the coming promise of redemption. We are privileged to look back. And let me tell you, you are privileged tonight. Jesus said there ain't a greater, well, he didn't say ain't, but he meant it. There's not a greater prophet than John. Yet he says, I'll tell you, the least in the kingdom of heaven, that's us in the church, is greater than he. More advantaged than he. We're more privileged to look back on the gospel, the Messiah coming and all the prophecies being fulfilled. Verse 4, now to him that works is the reward. It's not reckoned of grace. That reckon means figured out and kind of added up. It's a reward not added up of grace, but of debt. God, you owe me one. I earned this. But to him that works not, but believes on him that justifies the ungodly, his faith is counted for righteousness. You would think upon first glance that you see a contrast here. Him that works, him that doesn't work. And you're thinking, well, I know who the bad guy is. the guy that's not doing nothing. He's just laying there. He's not working at all. Not the one that's striving and working. But when it's talking about justification before God, our best works fall short. Hopefully, if you've been here for any amount of time, you understand that's what the Bible says about salvation. Do you understand that's what the Bible says about discipleship as well? No, the message tonight is don't work in good works for Jesus Christ. The message that God has for us is this: it's not so God or others owe us one. It's not for us to be able to glory, because the foundation of the life of the identity we have is not in our works. It's in the finished work of Jesus Christ. Any glory in how we live is hypocritical because we fall short. It doesn't matter how well I think I have behaved. I fall short before God. That's a good truth to hold on to when I'm feeling mistreated and mishandled and wronged. Man, I've been done wrong. You look in the Psalms, David had plenty of times, we're going to get to him next, that he'd been done wrong. Look at Abraham, plenty of times he was done wrong. You think Lot didn't do Abraham wrong? And Abraham still went and fought and risked everything to save Lot. Did he have anything to glory in after all I've done for you, Lot? No, because he had nothing to glory in before God. Because any time we try to find value in what we've done, we're being hypocritical. Because what we've done has fallen short of what God has done for us. Romans chapter 3, verse 27, in the last chapter, it says, where is boasting then? That's the idea of glorying. It's excluded by God's design, is what the implication is here. By what law? Of works? No, but by the law of faith. God designed salvation the way he designed it because we all needed to be reminded consistently that we fall short. If God had designed salvation to be by works, heaven would be a ghost town. There'd be an occupancy of three. And then the angels. Galatians 6:14, but God forbid that I should glory, save or with the exception of in the cross of our Lord Jesus Christ, by whom the world is crucified unto me and I unto the world. Listen, people will do you wrong. There will be real situations where you have horrible repercussions because of mistreatment. What's the way forward? Keeping score? Developing bitterness? I've tried it. It's not pleasant. God says the way to get through that, glory in the cross. That you've been forgiven, even though you didn't deserve it. You've been loved, even though you were unlovable. Grace and mercy has been extended to you through Jesus Christ. Now we see the life of Abraham. That's what Abraham found, that his works, he had nothing to glory in because he still fell short. He had nothing to glory in before God. But he also found that because of God and his grace and his mercy, that because he just simply put his faith, it was counted, it was given to him for righteousness. We see the full story of Abraham. Man, I tell you what, had we written the Bible, there'd be a lot that we wouldn't have put in there. Hey, tell the story of what Abraham did to Sarah and claimed to be her brother. That's a skeleton. Put that back in the closet. This is Father Abraham. We don't want him to muddy up what God's trying to do. Yet God included the whole thing. Abraham tried living at times by his own wisdom. I believe God recorded this to verify what we see in Romans chapter 4. That yeah, if Abraham was justified by works, he had something to glory in. But if we really analyze everything we've done, every motive we have, I doubt we have as much to glory in as we think we have to glory in, even if we did keep score of the works. When you're offended, when you're wronged, when you're hurt, think about what it would be like to stand before God, because there will come a day. And he knows everything about us. We do not want for him to make an exception so we can glory by our works, our standards that we establish. Because every one of the standards that we establish, we make exceptions for us. Not for others. For us. Genesis chapter 12, verses 10 through 13, and there was a famine in the land. Abram went down into Egypt to dwell there. Sojourn means to dwell, pitch your tent, and remain there. Didn't ask God, it doesn't say. I don't know if he did or not, but God's spirit was pretty detailed on the other stuff. God didn't send him, it says. He didn't ask God. He went down there because it was a famine. for the famine was grievous in the land, and who can blame him? And it came to pass, when he was come near to enter into Egypt, that he said unto Sarai his wife, Behold now, I know that you are a fair woman to look upon. Oh, what a smoothie and a sweetie. Honey, you're so pretty. You're the most beautiful woman I've ever seen. Because you're so beautiful, verse 12, it shall come to pass when the Egyptians shall see how beautiful you are, that they shall say, This is his wife. And they will kill me, but they will save you alive. And we don't want that, Sarai. 13, here's what we're going to do. Say, I beg of you, is what this, I pray thee. Say you're my sister, that it may be well with me. Yes, you'll be taken by some man, but it'll be well with me. And it'll be because of you, for your sake. Men have always been smooth. This, I'm really doing this for you, Sarai, for your sake. And my soul shall live because of you, my love. Wasn't he romantic? There's no good way to spin that. I'm not going to stand here tonight and tell you that Abraham was in sin to go to Egypt, although I do find it extremely contrasted with the rest of his story, that God didn't give direction and he didn't check with God. And before he even got to his destination of his plan, it went further. And he said, we need to scheme and connive and find more solutions because we're not even going to check with God on this problem either. Once we stop checking with God on direction, it's real easy to stop checking with God on every problem, every trial, and every opportunity. And it's real easy to get life into a pretty big mess. Abraham tried living by faith, but he also tried living by his own wisdom at times. It's easy to think, well, Abraham, man, what a hero of the faith. He kind of had it easy because he had tested God early on and he knew. Abraham was tempted as you and I have been tempted. Abraham had times he failed like you and I have failed. Abraham had times when he was tested like you and I are tested. Genesis chapter 22, verses 1 and 2. And it came to pass after these things that God did tempt Abraham. That word tempt means test. And he said to him, Abraham, and he said, Behold, here I am. And he said, Take now your son, your only son, Isaac, whom you love. Get you into the land of Moriah and offer him there for a burnt offering upon one of the mountains, which I will tell you of. Pastor Rob talked about when doors get closed, when things don't go as we had hoped or anticipated. We really shouldn't be shocked. Abraham, he tested God. And it wasn't always hunky-dory to put his faith in God, because there was times he was being tested. There was times that he failed and tried to live by his own wisdom. But even after being tested, Abraham had a testimony. We see in the New Testament, the book of James. James, a book that is misunderstood to believe that obedience proves salvation or earns salvation. That's not what it's saying. What it's saying is to let your salvation, let that light so shine before men, live out your faith that you've placed in Jesus Christ. It tells of Abraham in this story, James 2:21. Was not Abraham our father justified by works? You got to understand the context. That's talking justified before mankind, not before God. It's already been established. Before God, he had nothing to glory in his works. When was he justified by works before mankind? When he had offered Isaac, his son, upon the altar? In other words, Abraham went a lot deeper than just, oh, praise Jesus. Praise Jesus. I put my devotional verse on Facebook this week. I have a testimony. He didn't just stop there. Through his own failures and coming back to God in repentance and finding to follow after God in faith, and through tests and trials that he did not understand why, but he knew God was faithful, he put faith into action, and there is the testimony that's shown. Many of us would like to have that testimony. Can I tell you, it's no coincidence that Abraham's test led to Abraham's testimony. Being tested by God is what leads to having a testimony through God and through him working in our lives. So we see what Abraham found as recorded in Romans chapter 4. Then it goes and elaborates a little bit more on the context of what was written to the church at Rome and what he was bringing up the example of Abraham's testimony for. Point number 2, do you want freedom or debt? Do you want freedom or debt? Verses 4 and 5. Now to him that works is the reward not reckoned or negotiated or calculated of grace, but it's a reward that's calculated of debt. But to him that works not, but believes on him that justifies the ungodly, his faith is counted for righteousness. What a miserable existence to live this life, keeping score, trying to earn what cannot be earned. I don't want to have a season of life, let alone the majority of my life, made up of scorekeeping and laboring to earn value that I can never earn. A life doomed to failure, a lack of peace, and no fulfillment. Barnes, in his commentary, says, if men or man were justified by works, he would then have a claim on God. You ever filed an insurance claim? They even, some in legal speak, if you were to join a class action lawsuit or to sue for compensation for some kind of loss that someone was responsible, even that's called submitting a claim. It means I have a right. I have a legal right. When you file a claim with the insurance, you're saying, I have a right to you to pay me this because we had a deal. And usually they'll show you the 8,000th page in the fine print that said we didn't really cover anything, but thank you for your money. If we were justified by works, Barnes says, man would have a claim on God, but we don't have any claim on God except this claim, what he gave us, that we can claim the gospel. We can claim the mercy. We can claim the grace. We can claim the love, not that we've earned it, but that we're receiving it, even though it shouldn't be offered. We don't deserve it. Nobody's good deeds outweigh their bad deeds. Nobody's good works outweigh their bad works. That's important to remember coming into salvation. I believe it's as equally as important to remember in the life of a Christian after salvation that my good works did not outweigh my bad works. Kind of puts things in perspective when I want to go to God and talk about how mean people can be to me sometimes. Because God's going, that's funny, I got 6 billion talking about you right now, praying to me about how mean you were to them. To try to earn merit with God will only limit the reward we receive from God, because that's not how God's economy works. God's economy is he offers it all, including the way forward, not to earn, but to bask in the life that we have in Jesus Christ as we walk and live by faith. Mark 10:18, and Jesus said unto him, why do you call me good? There is none good but one. That is God. So any day, any moment, we are not reflecting God. That doesn't fall in the good work column. It falls in the bad work column. And a lot of good works we do, God knows our heart, and those good works don't amount for anything. He's addressed that, I believe it was in the Gospel of Luke. It's one of the Gospels where he says, you do these things to be seen. Truly, truly, I say unto you, you have your reward. And that's it. The fickle praise of man that'll turn on you in a heartbeat. You cannot serve God out of a sense of achievement. In the Christian life, to try to live for God, to serve God, there is no part of that that has this going on. I'm one of his best. There's none of this of, God, why did that happen to them? I've been keeping score, and I'm much more like you than they are. There's no room for that in God's economy. That's where God says, oh, that's been your motivation? Truly, truly, you have your reward. How does it feel to be this miserable? So what's the answer? The answer is to get our eyes off of self, to get our eyes and our mind off the idea that we can earn something and comparing ourselves with others, and look to Jesus, the author and the finisher of our faith, who for the joy that was set before him, he endured the cross, despising the shame, and now he is set down at the right hand of the throne of God, and in him is all the fruit of the Spirit. But I got to get my eyes on him. I have to have my own testimony of testing God at his promises, at his truth, living it by faith. I looked at my notes from this passage that I preached when I first came, when we had 20 people on a Sunday morning and about 10 on a Sunday night. And in this point, I don't remember exactly what I was thinking. I only included it because I thought it was neat. I had the word application under you can't serve God out of a sense of achievement. I had the word application. The application being this, you want to see God do things you didn't think possible? Get the right motivation and live by grace. The last and final point here, point number three, what does David say? David, a man after God's own heart. Last three verses we're going to look at tonight in our text, verses 6-8. Even as David also, he describes the blessedness, which is the happiness of the man unto whom God imputes righteousness without works. Verse 7, saying, blessed, happy are they whose iniquities are forgiven and whose sins are covered. Blessed, happy is the man to whom the Lord will not impute sin. David said in the Old Testament, man, true happiness is found in someone who understands and lives in light of God didn't owe him anything and he gave him everything. And what God did owe them for what they'd done, he forgave them when they would put their faith in him. David was saved by faith. So David must have been the best guy ever. Once again, maybe you could have spun it that way if we wrote it, but God included everything. David sinned. Yet David was still a king. He was God's king. David's salvation could not have ever been by his works, because look at his works. No matter what good he did, these are some pretty bad marks against you. Verse 4, and David sent messengers and took her, speaking of Bathsheba. And she came in unto him, and he lay with her. For she was purified from her uncleanness, and she returned unto her house. David had an affair. She sent word later, I'm pregnant. King David and her both understanding her husband had been away at war. There was no other explanation. David tried creating a different explanation and get Uriah back home, and Uriah said, I'm not going home while my countrymen are at war. Verse 15, David sent Uriah back to the battle with a letter for the general, and he wrote in the letter saying, set Uriah in the forefront of the hottest battle and retire you from him that he may be smitten and die. This is a man that God still called a man after his own heart. Because if it were a standard of living that had to be met, no man could be called a man after God's own heart. If works played any role, David could not be saved. Yet he was. If works played any role in our value after salvation, none of us could draw that close to God. Now, understand, I'm not saying that, hey, go out and have affairs and have people killed. God will forgive you and you'll be fine. That's not what I'm saying. There's a law of sowing and reaping, okay? You sow it, you're going to reap it, and it's not going to be fun. Because you look at the rest of 2 Samuel, David did a lot of reaping. Even though David had these kinds of sins, the reason why he was a man after God's own heart is because he repented of those sins. He recognized, you look at the 51st Psalm, there's a psalm to go to when you're feeling distant from God and you need to make things right. And even in that mess, David had joy. Look at the 34th Psalm, verse number 8. O taste and see that the Lord is good. Blessed, happy is the man that trusts in him. Do you know what Psalm 34:8 says? It says, get off your keister and get in the game and see that God is faithful. That's what O taste and see. In other words, David's saying, go past sharing a testimony on Facebook and actually get up and scare yourself because God said to do this and you don't think it's going to work out, but it's what God said, so I'm going to try it. That's the tasting and the seeing. You ever as a child have your parents tell you to eat something and you wouldn't try it? You had never tried it before? I realize the hypocrisy because I don't eat strawberries. But you wouldn't try it because you knew you wouldn't like it, but you'd never tried it. You never tasted it. So many of us Christians say, well, this is the way life really is, and we've never tasted for ourselves to try God at his promises. We see the testimony tonight of those that tested God. Their lives were not simple, their lives were not easy, their lives were not perfect. But they both had a God that is faithful. They found his grace to be sufficient. They found his mercy new every morning. They found his love that it couldn't even be measured.
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6: Today, expect more clouds than sun with a high of 67. Tonight will be partly cloudy with a low of 51. Tomorrow will be breezy with sun giving way to clouds and there may be a passing shower in the afternoon. Look for a high of 73. On Sunday, anticipate more clouds than sunshine with a high of 64. I'm meteorologist Jason Caterina on AM 1160. Hope for your life.
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14: God has given all of humanity this choice: accept the Messiah and His kingdom, or serve the Antichrist. 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You see, in our rebellion and our self-absorption, we blame God for our choices. The only aspect of God's character that we want to bring into focus is his love. We don't bring into focus that God is also a just God. 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We wouldn't have needed a Savior.
13: 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Before we get to today's message, we want to tell you about a helpful book from Pastor Alan. 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That's 855-577-2255. We're so glad you're here to listen. Today's message from Pastor Alan is called, What is Ahead? The Return of the King.
14: In this session, I want to look at some of the events that are associated with the return of Jesus, thus the title, The Return of the King. You know, he's coming back. It's not a threat. Truthfully, typically in a group of biblically informed people, you get kind of a positive response to that. But between where we are today and his return, we have some choppy water. Okay, I'm all right with that. If that's how we get here, Jesus used birth pains. You know, the people that seem to celebrate pregnancy and births are the people that have already done it. Right? Because the outcome has been a blessing, and the people in the midst of that, you know, they have other adjectives in all of that. And so if we happen to be in the midst of that season that is like pregnant and birth pains and deliveries, those are traumatic times, frightening times, vulnerable times. All of those things are a part of that. I grew up in a veterinarian's home, and they were constantly bringing animals to us that were in that season because they recognized it was a more perilous time. They needed expertise or help. And I think to walk through that season, we need to understand we're going to need help beyond ourselves. Because something is breaking forth, something is bursting forth, something that's emerging that is beyond us, beyond our imagination, with incredible potential. Now, this session, I doubt we're going to finish all of this. There's probably one more session in this. I wrote it as three, but it's probably going to take one more because I wonder. It's just better to confess. But the events associated with Jesus' return, if you've been around here a bit, you've heard me before. I don't have a chart. I'm not opposed to them. I've read many. I've studied several. I've had friends that build charts. I had a friend that spent his whole life on a chart. One of the most brilliant biblical scholars I've ever known. I wasn't even smart enough to read his chart. I mean, it was a very impressive piece of work. It was old school. I mean, he had it on butcher paper. You needed a big wall to put it on. And I don't have a chart. In fact, I want to present these things as a part of what I understand the scriptures say describes the events that are associated with that season when Jesus returns. But I'm not trying to arrange them in order because I don't know. Don't send me an email. I could argue multiple positions from scripture with some conviction. And I some things that I carry, at least in my own heart, that the Lord gives us enough information to be prepared, but I don't have to be the glossary with the exact presentation of everything. So I can hold these things somewhat more lightly without feeling like I have violated my intellect. And if you prefer another approach, I'm okay with that. I love you. But I can tell you with some certainty that the scripture tells us this set of things will be a part of this season. And what I would encourage you to do is to let the Holy Spirit focus your attention on what he wants to show you. Amen. And I'm amazed every time I make a presentation, I'll talk to a dozen or more people at the end of that, and they will tell me what they heard. And if I talk to a dozen people, they heard 30 different things. Typically, none of which were my intent. And once I got over the disappointment of that, I understood that the Lord helps us hear what we need. And so I also know from Scripture, you know, Jesus was very direct with his closest friends and followers, his most committed followers, about what would happen at the end of his life. He said, we're going to Jerusalem, I'll be betrayed, I'll be arrested, I'll be tortured. He told them all the stuff. And yet when it happened, it was like it was a complete brand new experience. They were completely unprepared. So I carry this sense that as we walk through some of these things, the scope and magnitude of the change and the uncertainty of it and the turmoil that comes, even with the, all the preparation we can do, there's going to be that sense of, wow, I didn't know it was going to be like this. There's a whole new kingdom coming. Amen. And a whole new world order coming. Change is not easy. It's just seldom easy. So we're going to walk through some of these. I'll start with the resurrection and the judgment of true Christians. The word that gets so much attention and so much discussion is rapture, and I don't want to go too far down that rabbit hole. You'll hear people say, you know, it's a word that's not in the Bible. Well, that's kind of true. There's some translations that use it, and there's some that don't. There is a Greek word used that means a sudden, almost violent snatching or catching away, which is what the word rapture tends to suggest. So if someone says to you, it's not a word in the Bible, you go, okay. I mean, I'm good with that. I'm just going to get snatched away at some point. I'm not going to argue nomenclature, but in 1 Thessalonians 4 and verse 15, we get kind of a window into this. It says, according to the Lord's own word, we tell you that we who are still alive, we who are left till the coming of the Lord. So the church, the New Testament church, the early church is anticipating the return of the Lord. We still are. We'll certainly not precede those who've fallen asleep. For the Lord himself will come down from heaven with a loud command, with the voice of the archangel, and with the trumpet call of God. And the dead in Christ will rise first. And after that, we who are still alive and are left will be caught up together with them in the clouds to meet the Lord in the air. And so we'll be with the Lord forever. Therefore, encourage each other with these words. Well, so you've got a biblical assignment to have a little note of encouragement tucked in your heart. When you see somebody walking through a difficult season, or you see a difficult season approaching us, I get emails almost every week from people telling me, you know, that the systems are about to collapse. And I think, well, all right, if they do, I'm getting ready for the return of the King. You know, I don't always know what next is going to be, but if the Babylonians breach the wall and they tear down the temple, God will provide for us. I trust him. I don't think that means we should be reckless or foolish or unaware, but I don't think we have to live lives that are paralyzed or that we avoid. The more common reaction is to avoid the current culture because it's intrusive to us. It's unsettling to us. It seems difficult. It seems to be an expression of darkness, and all of those things can be true, but we better be aware or we're not prepared to be light and salt. Now, I can tell you from that passage in 1 Thessalonians 4 that it's not a secret rapture. You know, it describes it. There'll be a loud command, the voice of an archangel, and a trumpet call. Nothing about that seems secretive to me. If an angel shouts and blows a trumpet, folks, that's not the way to sneak up on people. The Latin word in that passage, it means caught up. It's something that's forcibly seized, as I said. In Greek, it's a sudden, forceful grab. Jesus is going to reach down and forcefully grab his people. Amen. The biblical imagery that I think is helpful is the thief takes what doesn't belong to him. Jesus is only going to take what belongs to him. You want to live every day fully prepared to meet the King. Amen. That's not a threat. That shouldn't be perceived as intimidating. You know, I want to live every day to honor the commitment I made to my wife. I'm not looking for days to make a lesser commitment. You know, Tuesdays and Thursdays, I'm really committed. Friday's kind of a free day. I mean, that's messed up. But yet we sometimes walk some of these things through our relationship with the Lord. I think we ignore the idea sometimes because we really just don't believe in God's power. You know, we have distilled our faith down to the point that it's principally an intellectual exercise, almost as if we imagine there'll be an entrance exam. And we have pushed the power of God so far to the periphery. And I think we've had that privilege because we have lived with so much freedom and liberty and abundance. We don't really have to learn to believe in healing because we've had such amazing health care available to us. We haven't had to trust God for the future of our children as fully because they've had so many opportunities. In fact, we have so many opportunities it leads us towards mediocrity. the more options you have, the greater, much greater the tendency that you'll be mediocre at everything. And so we really haven't had to believe in the power of God. But I believe between where we are and the return of the King, we won't flourish without the power of God as a part of the journey.
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15: Lessons from Paul is a 90-day devotional. Some of my favorite verses that Paul wrote, a bit of devotional time, and then some place to journal. The goal is to be changed. We want to be transformed by the Word of God and not just informed by it. Saul of Tarsus, a hero of mine, I got to know him as the Apostle Paul, an unrelenting advocate for Jesus in the face of unyielding persecution. Folks, that sounds like the world we live in. Lessons from Paul, it'll help you and I be overcomers, triumphant in this season in the earth. 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
13: Life isn't always easy. 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Now, let's get back to Pastor Allen with his message called, What is Ahead? The Return of the King.
14: The book of Revelation is the story of God's judgment upon the Gentile nations. We love to, especially right now, we like to talk about God's judgment on the Jewish people, that they rejected Jesus and they faced his judgment. Folks, the book of Revelation is what God does to the Gentile people after thousands of years of refusing to submit to the righteous government of his Son. All humanity will receive the most terrible lesson ever demonstrated on the earth. You know the story. Pontius Pilate gave the Jewish people a choice. The Roman governor of Judea gave the Jewish people a choice. He stood Jesus up and Barabbas up. Barabbas led an insurrection. He was a violent rebel. And he said, choose, I'm going to release one to you. And the people said, give us Barabbas. In fact, they went further. They said, we have no king but Caesar. Give us Barabbas. And a casual glance through history, you can conclude that for 19 centuries, the Jewish people have been ruled by Caesars. And the Barabbases have been turned loose on them. In recent history, they have. I've watched the videos of October 7th. It was inhumane what was unleashed on the Jewish people. God has given all of humanity this choice, accept the Messiah and his kingdom, or serve the Antichrist. Serve the Spirit, serve an individual who embodies it, or ultimately serve the Antichrist. The consequence of rejecting God's truth, it'll be horrific, but it isn't God's fault. You see, in our rebellion, in our self-absorption, we blame God for our choices. You hear variations on this argument. Well, if God is such a loving God, I just can't believe he would ever discipline me, judge me. The only aspect of God's character that we want to bring into focus is his love. We don't bring into focus that God is also a just God. If God was not a just God, we wouldn't have needed the cross. We wouldn't have needed a Savior. He would have just said, oh, bother, group hug. He's the God of justice. And those of us who choose Jesus will be under his government. Those who reject Jesus will be under the government of the Antichrist. It's why you don't have to be afraid. The Bible very clearly tells us the Antichrist will be defeated, but he'll only be defeated by the return of the true Christ. Jesus isn't coming back to kind of welcome us into a fun time. He's coming back because if he remained absent, we would be overwhelmed. We will need him. In Revelation chapter 19, John has this amazing insight. He said, I saw heaven standing open, and there before me was a white horse whose rider is called Faithful and True. And with justice, he judges and makes war. Jesus comes back as an expression of the justice of God. His eyes are like blazing fire, and on his head are many crowns. He has a name written on him that no one knows but he himself. He's dressed in a robe dipped in blood, and his name is the Word of God. The armies of heaven were following him, riding on white horses and dressed in fine linen and white and clean. Out of his mouth comes a sharp sword with which to strike down the nations. And he will rule them with an iron scepter, and he treads the winepress of the fury of the wrath of God Almighty. And on his robe and on his thigh, he has the name written, King of Kings and Lord of Lords. Amen. Now, that's a very different scene than a stable in Bethlehem. That's not a vulnerable baby. That's not the heavenly host rejoicing. Glory to God in the highest on earth. Peace to men. Goodwill on whom God's favor rests. That's the armies of heaven coming with Jesus. Amen. There's a lesson for us in that passage, I think, and in the book of Revelation in a larger way. We aren't victorious by violence, by hatred, or being tough and rugged. It's not a rugged individualism that they used to teach was a part of the American ethos. I don't think they teach it anymore. What the book of Revelation teaches us is that we are victorious by laying down our life. When John is weeping because there's no one who can open the scroll that tells the story of the end of the age, one of the elders steps forward and says, don't weep. The Lion of the tribe of Judah is worthy to open the scroll. And it's John said, I turned to see the Lion of the tribe of Judah. I turned to look at the throne, and I saw a lamb looking as if it had been slain. Jesus laid down his life. No one took his life from him. Amen. Pilate, he may have issued an order for Jesus' crucifixion, but Jesus went to that cross willingly. Amen. When those soldiers beat him and said, if you're the Son of God, tell us who hit you, he was capable. He volunteered for that. When he told Peter to put away his sword in Gethsemane, remember what he said? Put your sword away. If I wanted to, I could call legions of angels. But we have to do this to fulfill all righteousness. Jesus went to that cross on purpose, intentionally. And you and I bring forth the victory of God by yielding our lives to the Lordship of Jesus. Amen. Now, that doesn't mean we always turn the other cheek. There are times when we will yield. But there are times we are called to stand. Amen. Jesus is not passive. Please do not understand him that way. That passage in Revelation 19 is not a passive passage. Jesus allowing Roman soldiers to torture him to death is not passive. He is allowing the purposes of God to come forth. There are times we will take a disadvantaged position or give expression to a humility when it allows the purposes of God to be worked in us. And there are other times when God will ask us to stand. Elijah on Mount Carmel was not yielding. Is that fair? I mean, I can walk you through our biblical heroes that are recalled to us in the New Testament, as well as when Peter and John stand before the Sanhedrin and they said, you know, we are tired of you. You're convincing everybody in this city that we are guilty of this man's blood. And if you don't stop, we'll do to you what we did to him. Living Bible. Remember what Peter and John said? You do what you need to do, but we will never stop. Now, if they were passive, their answer would have been different. It would have been, oh, well, excuse us. We clearly got over emotional. We misspoke. Maybe we misremembered. So I don't want you to imagine that Jesus is passive. It's true. He has an amazing love for his people. He gave his life for us. But there are times he will ask you to stand in the midst of a storm. is still the Lion of the tribe of Judah. And I would, in passing, at least note that he's still a Jew. He identified with the tribe of Judah for time and eternity. It's very fashionable right now to be angry at Israel and the Jewish people. But when you hate the Jews, you hate the brothers and sisters of Jesus. If you would accept just a suggestion, tread lightly. I don't think you should slavishly endorse everything that the state of Israel does. But I'd put my hand over my mouth before I started on the Jewish people. Revelation 19, we'll read one more passage. I saw the beast and the kings of the earth and their armies gathered together to make war against the rider on the horse and his army. But the beast was captured, and with him the false prophet who had performed the miraculous signs on his behalf. The Antichrist will be a very religious character, very supernatural character, lots of miracles. With these signs, he had deluded those who had received the mark of the beast and worshipped his image, and the two of them were thrown alive into the fiery lake of burning sulfur, and the rest of them were killed with the sword that came out of the mouth of the rider on the horse, and the birds gorged themselves on their flesh. The book of Revelation presents to us these two characters in opposition to one another. The lamb occurs 28 times in the book of Revelation. The beast occurs 33 times. The end of the conflict at the end of the age is a conflict between the beast and the lamb. You know, the Bible introduces us, and history introduces us, to many characters who have been unquestionably evil, wicked, murderous, violent. But this individual that steps onto the stage of human history at the culmination of the age is reserved this special label. He is a beast. I believe we should pay attention. I believe we should understand. It's why we want to align ourselves as fully as possible with the Lord. Amen. There's conflict coming to the earth. Between here and the return of the King, there's a conflict. Establish the lordship of your life over the breadth of your life. No segmentation, no compartmentalization. And you don't have to be afraid. Amen. You don't have to be afraid. We'll work on the rest of this in the next session. Let's offload a little fear. How can we do that? Why don't you stand with me? I like to think of fear as a person without a body. You know, there are times when people say, you can't do that. We're doing construction. Construction is a dance. It's like playing Mother May I for adults. We would like to build a building. You can't do that. Well, can we move the dirt? You may. So we move some dirt. May we have permission to put in a foundation? You may. Wonderful. May we have permission to attach to the sewer? You may not. I mean, it really is. It's like playing Mother May I with adults. And, but it's the nature. It's the nature of the thing. And you understand that, and you learn. It doesn't. As I've matured, it doesn't make me nearly as agitated or frightened. I'm like, this is what we have to do. If you left church tonight and somebody was sitting on the hood of your vehicle and said that they said, this is mine, I suspect you'd go, no. And if they were bigger than you, you'd get an equalizer. Right? Either somebody or something to kind of level that field out so you could negotiate. You're not taking my vehicle. Well, I think of fear that way. Fear comes to paralyze us, to make us retreat, to make us immobile, to cause us to stop praying, to cause us to be more cautious in our service to the Lord or whatever it may be. And I continue to learn that you can hide from fear, you can avoid fear, you cannot watch the news, you can do all the things, or you can learn to say, in Jesus' name, you have to go.
16: Amen.
14: You have to go. Now, my emotions don't always operate at the same speed that my awareness does. It's easier to see that with forgiveness. I've said I forgive people, but inside of me, I was just kind of hoping that God would give them the botch, the itch, and the scab. But I knew I had to forgive, so I would say, I forgive, and then your emotions catch up. Well, fear's a little bit like that. You can say, you know, in Jesus' name, you have to go. And if you'll hold that spot, if it's a real struggle for you, you may have to say it, you know, on the hour. Your emotion will catch up. We don't have to lead lives dominated by irrational fears.
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4: Today, expect more clouds than sun with a high of 67. Tonight will be partly cloudy with a low of 51. Tomorrow will be breezy with sun giving way to clouds, and there may be a passing shower in the afternoon. Look for a high of 73. As for Sunday, anticipate more clouds than sunshine with a high of 64. I'm meteorologist Jason Caterina on AM 1160. Hope for your life.
5: Proverbs 7 tells us about a young man who wanders to the house of a foolish woman. She tells him, "My husband's not at home. 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
12: Has Jerusalem ever been a safe place to live?
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12: 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That's going to happen. 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
14: From our study of a book full of visions, Zechariah chapter 14 brings us to the final vision of God's plan, where the Lord ultimately intervenes in human history to reconcile.

0: reconciled to himself all peoples in the coming day of the Lord. In today's Word, Pastor Brett Metter takes one last look at the last chapter of Zechariah, resulting in the ultimate peace to Jerusalem.
1: Zechariah 14:1. Behold, the day of the Lord cometh. The day of the Lord, I want to make sure you understand, the day of the Lord is not a single day, but it's talking about a time period where God intervenes in humanity and their future and also judging them for their past. You know, the Bible is an amazing story. It starts with, you know, God creating the heavens and the earth, and the keys and the title deed is given to humanity by God. And God, you know, gave humanity a perfect earth without sin and gave Adam and Eve instructions on how to deal with the earth and live on the earth. But it took about 10 seconds, and the very one thing they weren't supposed to do, they did. Human nature is to sin. So when Adam and Eve sinned, the world, you know, entered into a fallen state, death, disease, suffering, sorrow, sadness. And then the rest of the Bible is God fixing our flub up. We messed up, we blew it, and the Lord says, okay, I'm going to reconcile humanity back to myself. And that's the story of the gospel, where God becomes a man, lives among us, lives the perfect life, dies on the cross for our sins. And then after he rose from the grave, he ascended. But before he ascended, he said, I'm going to come back. I'm going to come a second time, and that's when I'm going to intervene into all the death and dying and sin and evil, and I'm going to reconcile not just all people, but the Jews specifically. The Lord has a plan to reconcile the Jewish people to himself, and that's going to be really this day of the Lord. So if you're wondering about the time frame, I believe it's very clear and simple. The next thing on the list of things to do, the rapture of the church, to take his church out before he pours out his wrath on a Christ-rejecting sinful world. And so the day of the Lord really begins, the rapture of the church, that kind of kicks off the day of the Lord. When the Lord intervenes, he pours out his wrath on a Christ-rejecting sinful world, 7 years of tribulation. And then during that time called the tribulation, Israel will be saved and they'll come out of Zion. Zion is where? Jerusalem. Zion is Jerusalem, but it's also even more exactingly the Temple Mount, and kind of including the Mount of Olives area. But the Temple Mount is kind of the epicenter of all these things. And so that's where Christ is going to rule, and he has a covenant with them, like this verse says, to take away their sins. So one of the final outcomes of the day of the Lord, if you would, is the Jews will be restored in good standing with God during the time at the end of the tribulation when Christ returns. They'll be, you know, back in business. But there's another part of the day of the Lord that's a little more ominous and should be a little concerning for many. And that is, one of the results is that God's going to judge the world. And how is he going to judge the world? Well, Isaiah chapter 2 verse 17 tells us exactly how God's going to do this in the tribulation period and when he returns, the second coming of Christ. What he's going to do, according to Isaiah, and the loftiness of man shall be bowed down, and the haughtiness of men shall be made low. And the Lord alone shall be exalted in that day. The ultimate final fulfillment of the prophecies concerning the day of the Lord that's mentioned here in the very first phrase of our chapter will come at the end of history when God, with all-powerful, all-knowing power, will punish the evil, unrepentant sinners of the earth that refuse to repent and refuse to be saved. So, chapter 14, verse 1, behold, the day of the Lord cometh. And now we're talking directly about Jerusalem. And thy spoil shall be divided in the midst of thee. For I will gather all nations against Jerusalem to battle, and the city shall be taken, the houses rifled, or some of your newer translations say ransacked, and the women ravished, and half of the city shall go forth into captivity, and the residue of the people shall not be cut off from the city. In the last days, you know, during the tribulation, toward the end of the tribulation, nations are going to gather against Jerusalem. You know, it's interesting because they're going to chop it in half, it says here. So we see that Jerusalem's going to be hanging by a thread there in chapter 14, verses 1 and 2. And then something radical is going to happen starting there in verse 3. Then shall the Lord go forth and fight against those nations as when he fought in the day of battle. We looked at how when God fights in the day of battle, you don't want to mess with God. He's also, we talked about how he's compassionate, kind, loving, patient, but he's also a warrior and he's mighty in battle, the Bible says. It says in verse 4, and his feet shall stand in that day upon the Mount of Olives, which is before Jerusalem on the east. And the Mount of Olives shall cleave in the midst thereof toward the east and toward the west, and there shall be a very great valley. Half of the mountain shall remove toward the north and half toward the south. And you shall flee to the valley of the mountains, for the valley of the mountains shall reach to Azal, which is another old name of Petra, by the way. Yea, ye shall flee like as you fled from before the earthquake in the days of Uzziah, king of Judah, and the Lord my God shall come and all the saints with thee. And it shall come to pass in that day that the light shall not be clear nor dark, but it shall be one day which shall be known to the Lord, not day nor night, but it shall come to pass that at evening time it shall be light. What? Light during the evening? Like, what's going on here? Well, I don't know for sure, but what we need to go away with on these, you know, verses 4-7, is a massive cataclysmic earth event. And we've talked about Mount of Olives splitting, but that sounds so localized and so small. Zechariah 14 sort of broadens our understanding. This is going to be massive. You know, Jesus is going to return, the earth will quake, and the Mount of Olives will split. But remember the fountain of water that's going to spring up from that crack in the mountain? We pick that up again in verse 8. And it shall be in that day that living waters shall go out from Jerusalem, half of them toward the former sea, half of them toward the hinder sea, in the summer and in the winter it shall be. I won't dive into that again, but that's going to be bringing water to the Mediterranean and the Dead Sea. Dead Sea is going to come back to life. It's a great picture of what Christ is going to do. But look at verse 9. It says, and the Lord shall be king over all the earth. In that day there shall be one Lord and his name one. Now, this valley that's created by the earthquake is defined in verse 10 and 11. It says, and all the land shall be turned as a plain. Mark that word plain, because it's an interesting word, araba, in Hebrew, which is the geographical name of a deep rift or valley that would happen. The land shall be turned as a valley or plain from Geba to Ramon, south of Jerusalem, and it shall be lifted up and inhabited in her place from Benjamin's gate to the place of the first gate to the corner gate, from the tower of Hananel unto the king's winepress, and men shall dwell in it, this valley, and there shall be no more utter destruction, but Jerusalem shall be safely inhabited. Has Jerusalem ever been a safe place to live? No. It's funny, the name Yerushalem means city of peace, but it's been everything but that. But it will be that when Jesus comes and he rules in Jerusalem, it will be the city of peace. That's going to happen. But the point is, this is going to be a massive, huge valley. It's not going to be just Jerusalem. It's actually going to be like 30 miles. It's going to change the whole geography. It's basically saying that the hill country around Jerusalem, the rolling mountains, it's going to be leveled and flattened. Jerusalem will still be high, but it won't be as high, and it won't be all mountainous. It'll be leveled out more in a geographical plain kind of thing. So all that to say, Jerusalem's going to be safely inhabited. It's sad to see how Jerusalem's always been, under threat. But for some reason, the world just doesn't really acknowledge Israel's right to defend itself. And it makes sense that the world's going to come against Israel and specifically against Jerusalem. But anyway, according to our text here, Israel's finally going to be safe once Christ comes and rules and reigns there in verse 11. Now in verse 12, something kind of horrifying happens. Verse 12 says, and this shall be the plague, there's a plague that's coming, wherewith the Lord will smite all the people that have fought against Jerusalem. Their flesh shall consume away while they stand on their feet, and their eyes shall consume away in their holes, and their tongue shall consume away in their mouth. Does this sound like the Indiana Jones movie? Remember when they opened the Ark of the Covenant? And the eyes melting down their face. That's kind of what's going to happen here. Not a good day at the office. Now, you say, Brett, who's this going to be? All the nations that go against Israel. If you want to follow what the Bible says, you should not be pro, chopping Jerusalem in half. We do know, however, that's going to happen. Jerusalem will be chopped in half by the nations that hate Israel and gather against Israel in the last days. But this is what happens to them. So you say, Brett, well, what is this that's happening to them? I mean, I know their skin melts off, their eyeballs out of their sockets, but what's going to happen? Don't know for sure. Could be nuclear weapons used with the radioactive fallout. There's some similarities in the way this is described here. And by the way, Israel has nuclear weapons, lots of them. Some people say, no, it won't be that, it'll be chemical warfare. Could be. When you read about the Ezekiel 38-39 battle, there's also professional people who have to come and clean up the dead bodies that are going to be from that battle. Because, you know, if you find a body or a bone, you're supposed to put a little flag there and say, don't touch this, and run away. And then the professionals come and have to bury the dead bodies. What's that all about in Ezekiel 39? Who knows? Maybe it's just a miraculous thing that God does. You know, like when 185,000 soldiers were killed by one angel in one night when the Assyrians were surrounding Jerusalem back in the old days. Who knows what this is going to be, but it's going to be horrifying. And all I know is we don't want to be a part of this group of nations that's going to come against Israel. One of the things I'm thankful for, by the way, is the Lord's patience. You know, he could have done all this centuries ago or months ago or years ago. Why does the Lord not make this all happen? This melting of eyeballs and nations being subdued. All I know is, you know, Peter answers this question to a degree here in 2 Peter 3:9. The Lord is not slack or lazy concerning his promise, as some men count slackness, but is long-suffering to us, we're not willing that any should perish, but that all should come to repentance. I love that the Lord is saying, man, I'm going to wait till the maximum amount of people repent and are saved, because that's the heart of the Lord. He doesn't want anyone to be crushed or eyeballs melting or faces melting off their face. The Lord says, I want people to repent and be saved and be not having this horrible future. Now, by the way, one thing you should know about this melting of faces, the Jews, people, one of the things the world doesn't understand is how tiny Israel is. Size of New Jersey. They can't afford to have these nations gathering against them. And so that's why some people believe the Jews will use nuclear weapons. And it has to do with sort of a worldview. The Jews have a thing, you can call it two things, the Masada complex, they call it, or the Samson option. Remember Masada? This is that fortress, rock fortress that King Herod the Great built for his Roman stuff. He never went there, but it's an amazing place. When you are an IDF soldier and you're new and you're being sworn in, they make you hike up to the top of this, and that's where you get your stripes or whatever, and you become an official soldier. But you swear to upholding the tactical sort of thing of the Samson option. That is, if people are going to take our nation down, we'll go down with it. Like, that's part of their thing. United States, we could lose New York and Los Angeles and maybe even still survive. But Israel, if they lose Tel Aviv and Jerusalem, they're toast. Just two big bombs would take, you know, Israel out. And the Jews are saying, we can't let that happen. And so the nations are going to come with this sort of hatred, and the Jews are going to defend themselves. But ultimately, Jesus is going to come and defend Israel. So it goes on in verse 13. It says, and it shall come to pass in that day, that great tumult from the Lord, that's where it's going to come from, the Lord, shall be among them, and they shall lay hold everyone on the hand of his neighbor, and his hand shall rise up against the hand of his neighbor. And Judah shall also fight at Jerusalem, and the wealth of all the heathen round about shall be gathered together, gold and silver and apparel in great abundance. And so shall the plague of the horse and the mule and of the camel and of the ass and all the beasts that shall be in these tents as this plague. In other words, this is kind of the end of it. Everything is going to be done. The enemies of Israel are going to be subdued. All the gold and wealth of the hatred nations that are going to be destroyed are going to be collected. And that's when we see the kingdom set up. That is when Jesus begins to rule and reign from Jerusalem. Check out verse 16. And it shall come to pass that everyone that is left of all the nations, there won't be much left, by the way, if you read Revelation 6 or 19, much of the population of the earth will be wiped out during the tribulation period. So it'll come to pass, verse 16, that everyone that is left of all the nations which came against Jerusalem shall even go up from year to year to worship the King, the Lord of hosts, and to keep the Feast of Tabernacles. So after all this battle and warfare and bloodshed is done, suddenly Christ is ruling in Jerusalem, and suddenly people are doing what? They're going to keep the Feast of the Tabernacles. Did you know that's one of the feasts that will be re-engaged during the millennial kingdom? Why the Feast of Tabernacles? Well, the Feast of Tabernacles is the third of the great annual feasts and festivals of the Jews. It was instituted in Leviticus 23, verses 33 through 43. And interestingly enough, it's also called the Feast of Ingathering. And the Feast of Tabernacles was a period of 8 days where they would leave their homes and live in tents or booths, little buildings that they'd build outside of their houses, little temporary dwellings. And they would do this often with branches of trees and build little lean-tos and stuff. And why would they do this? Two things they would be doing. Number one, to be a memorial of their wilderness wanderings when they lived in tents for 40 years, wandering with Moses in the wilderness. They'd commemorate that. But the second part was to celebrate the harvest with thanksgiving. Nehemiah chapter 8, verses 9 through 18 talks about the sort of a thanksgiving sort of part of the Feast of Tabernacles. So that'll be reinstituted once Christ rules and reigns. They're going to get back to the Feast of Tabernacles. And it shall be, verse 17, that whoso will not come up of all the families of the earth to Jerusalem to worship the King, the Lord of hosts, even upon them shall be no rain. So if you're living in the millennial kingdom and you don't want to go to Jerusalem, you probably need to, because rain is sort of important. Now, we in Portland forget the need for rain sometimes. Verse 18, before we read this, Egypt is a type of what? The world. So this is going to be used idiomatically as the world. You'll see kind of contextually what I'm talking about here. But verse 18, and if the family of Egypt that go not up to Jerusalem and come not, that have no rain, there shall be the plague wherewith the Lord shall smite the heathen that come not up to keep the Feast of Tabernacles. This shall be the punishment of Egypt and the punishment of all the nations that come not up to keep the Feast of Tabernacles. So that's a big component of the millennial kingdom. Is Feast of Tabernacles is going to be kind of a big deal. But there's another big deal, and this is how Zechariah ends it. So Christ is ruling from the throne. The enemy nations were wiped out. Everybody else now has to kind of, it's sort of an enforced righteousness in the millennial kingdom. People kind of have to do what the king says. But there's one other thing that's going to be reinstituted that we're going to see here. Verse 20, in that day, there shall be upon the bells, or better translation, some of your Bibles say bridles. The bridles of the horses will be written, you know, holiness unto the Lord. You say, wow, that's kind of awkward. Why are we talking about horses' bridles and having names on the bridles? Don't know for sure, but you have to understand the horse was the powerful war machine of Bible times. So this is speaking of the power and the authority of the Lord with these horses and their bridles. And if you know the horses, they're powerful animals. And that's the idea here, is we're supposed to kind of go, wow, this is sort of a heavy, intense sort of thing. Holiness unto the Lord. And now we're going to talk about a Tupperware party. Verse 20, it says, and the pots in the Lord's house shall be like the bowls before the altar. Now you might be saying, Brett, why are we talking about pots and bowls all of a sudden? This is where we as Gentiles don't really understand the importance of this. This is sort of, again, saying the smaller thing to speak of something amazing. Busting out the pots and bowls in the millennial kingdom means they're going to reinstitute the sacrificial system at the Temple Mount. It's a big deal. And check this out. It goes on, verse 21. Yea, every pot in Jerusalem and in Judah shall be holiness unto the Lord of hosts, and all they that sacrifice shall come and take of them and seethe therein. And in that day there shall be no more the Canaanite in the house of the Lord of hosts. The Canaanite is sort of, again, an idiom for impurity, unclean people that are sinful. There's going to be no room for that, because the Canaanite will have no room there. So they're going to be basically going back and gathering in Jerusalem. By the way, isn't it amazing? Even during the millennial kingdom, there's going to be a stubbornness saying, we don't want to go to Jerusalem. And the Lord's going to kind of make that happen. Some of you struggle with that even today. Some people don't want to gather in the name of the Lord. You know, the guy that says, I'm not into organized religion. Church is out in the woods for me. I go to church and fish and, you know, fly fishing and stuff like that. That's just stupid. You're being ridiculous. Church is people. And when you are told by God to gather, well, that's the Old Testament, Brett. Well, the New Testament says it this way, that we are not to be forsaking the assembly of ourselves together, as the manner of some of the people are, but exhorting one another. And watch this. And so much the more as you see the day approaching. In other words, the day of the Lord, as it gets closer and closer, does anybody sense the day is getting closer? Yes. Boy, I sure do. And so what should we be doing? Gathering all the more. Like we should be, as the day gets closer, we need to gather all the more, according to Hebrews 10:25. So if you're one of those people, time to repent and say, well, I don't like crowds, tough bananas. There's a lot of wonderful, nice, tiny churches that are wonderful. And you can go, you don't have to come to a giant church. There's all kinds of options for you, but don't forsake the gathering of the saints. So, you know, holiness to the Lord, the sacrificial system. Now you say, Brett, why are they going to bring the sacrificial system back to Jerusalem in the millennial kingdom? Kind of interesting, because it's appropriate. In the Old Testament, how did they commemorate what was coming when Jesus would die on the cross? How did they foreshadow that in their worship? The sacrificial system. They'd slaughter a lamb and put it on the altar on the temple, and they did that in the Old Testament, pointing forward to when Christ, when John the Baptist said, behold the Lamb of God that takes away the sins of the world. They'd look forward to that. Then when Jesus died on the cross and rose from the grave, no longer were we doing the sacrificial system. Thank the Lord for that. The church age that you and I are living in, what do we use to commemorate the death of Christ on the cross? Communion. But what's interesting is when the church is raptured, it seems that communion won't be the thing anymore. It'll go back to, as the Jews now are back in business, as the Jews are now serving around the temple in the millennial kingdom, they're going to get back to their sacrificial system, looking backward for the Jews to what Jesus did for them on the cross. One of the things that Zechariah tells us, unlike any other of the prophets, is he says, during this time, the Jews will say, wow, as they see Jesus, they'll say, where did you get those wounds? And he'll say, I received these wounds in the house of my friend. They're going to see Jesus as the lamb that had been slain.
0: 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And I trust you'll stay right there, as Pastor Brett will join me here in a moment with some closing thoughts on Zechariah. 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All right, Pastor Brett is with me now. Brett, as we conclude the book of Zechariah, we've seen how this prophet gave a warning from God about the day of the Lord, which is a period of wrath during the tribulation. In order to help his people see the true Messiah, how does the message that God gave Zechariah apply to us today?
1: Well, Kurt, I believe that's an important question, because the day of the Lord isn't just theology. It really is meant to be a wake-up call for all of us. You know, Zechariah warns of coming judgment, but then also promises restoration. So God's heart is not that of wrath as much as redemption. You know, he wants people to turn. And so the day of the Lord, the doom that comes, it should really inspire us to turn to him, where we can be redeemed, saved. Jesus is coming again. That's not speculation. You know, that's a promise. And so how do we live with that anticipation? I think we live with urgency and with holiness, with hope. And Zechariah really focuses on the King is coming. And that really should shape how we live today.
0: I appreciate that summary from the prophet Zechariah as we close out the book that bears his name here on Today's Word. Thank you, Pastor Brett, for that. 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And that's all the time we have. Next time, Pastor Brett will begin the book of Malachi, which happens to be the last of the minor prophets in the Old Testament. Today's Word with Pastor Brett Metter is an outreach of Athey Creek Church in West Lynn, Oregon.
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16: Today, expect more clouds than sun with a high of 67. Tonight will be partly cloudy with a low of 51. Tomorrow will be breezy with sun giving way to clouds and there may be a passing shower in the afternoon. Look for a high of 73. On Sunday, anticipate more clouds than sunshine with a high of 64. I'm meteorologist Jason Katarina on AM 1160. Hope for your life.
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17: I'd rather be in a storm with Jesus than anywhere else without him. Maybe you're in a storm. Maybe you're in a fire. You are not alone. Jesus said, "Lo, I am with you even to the end of the age."
18: From the Old Testament story of three young men thrown into a fiery furnace. Today, Pastor Greg Laurie brings us good encouragement for the troubles we may face.
17: 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Wouldn't you?

0: up into the starry sky on a clear night. You're awestruck at the vastness of outer space. And if that weren't awesome enough, God created the heavens and the earth with just the power of His Word. Do you think He might be able to handle the problem on your mind right now? Today on A New Beginning, Pastor Greg Laurie brings us good encouragement about trusting God to get us through. We'll learn to follow a great example from Scripture.
1: Grab your Bibles and turn to Daniel chapter 3 and James chapter 1. The title of my message is Staying Cool When Things Get Hot. So when I was a little boy, I lived for a time with my grandparents, and I used to have those little green army men. You may remember them. They came in a bag, a whole bunch of them, and I loved to set them on fire. Am I the only one? We had this sort of floor furnace there in my grandparents' house, and I would put the little green army guys on the grate of the furnace, and they would melt, and then the plastic would drip down there. My grandparents did not appreciate this at all. Interestingly, there was a portrait of Jesus over the furnace, and if a portrait could roll its eyes, I could just see Jesus going, seriously, like, what are you doing? Right? So, but I want to talk to you about another furnace, a big furnace, a furnace that three men were thrown into, and their names were Shadrach, Meshach, and Abednego. And Jesus did not look away. And in fact, Jesus showed up and walked with them through this fiery trial they found themselves in. So Shadrach, Meshach, and Abednego were taken captive along with their friend Daniel by Babylon, but they were very intelligent, outstanding young men. So the king handpicked them to be a part of his cabinet, if you will. They were in the court where they influenced the king. They were among his counselors, which meant that they lived in the literal lap of luxury. They lived in the palace of the most powerful man in all of the world. And so they would sit at the king's table and eat the king's food. And for some reason, Shadrach, Meshach, and Abednego made a principled stand that they would not eat the food from the king's table. And the Bible doesn't tell us why. I think it's probably because the food may have been offered to false gods or idols. So they said, we're not going to eat the food. So the guy who was in charge said, hey, you got to eat this food or I'll get in trouble. They said, don't worry. They said, we'll be fine. We'll eat our own little diet. And we'll be as healthy as everyone else. And sure enough, they were. Now, I only bring that up because they made a stand in a relatively small area of their life, which supported them when they had to make the bigger stand later in life. See, if you compromise in the little things now, you're going to compromise in the bigger things later. And boy, they were really challenged when they had to decide what to do when the king commanded them to worship this false god. Let's read about it. Daniel 3 verse 14, Nebuchadnezzar said to them, is it true, Shadrach, Meshach, and Abednego, that you refuse to serve my gods or to worship the gold statue that I've set up? I'll give you one more chance. If you bow down and worship the statue I have made, when you hear the sound of the musical instruments, all will be well. But if you refuse, you will be thrown immediately into a blazing furnace. Now look at this statement. What God will be able to rescue you from my power then? Verse 16, Shadrach, Meshach, and Abednego replied, O Nebuchadnezzar, we do not need to defend ourselves before you. If we're thrown into the blazing furnace, the God whom we serve is able to save us. He will rescue us from your power, your majesty. But even if he doesn't, your majesty can be sure that we will never serve your gods or worship the gold statue that you have set up. Now the king is really angry. Look at Daniel 3, verse 19. Nebuchadnezzar was so furious with Shadrach, Meshach, and Abednego. His face became distorted with rage. He commanded that the furnace be heated 7 times hotter than usual. Then he ordered some of the strongest men of his army to bind Shadrach, Meshach, and Abednego and throw them into the blazing furnace. So when he had tied them up and threw them into the furnace fully clothed, because his anger, he demanded such a hot fire in the furnace, the flames leaped out and killed the soldiers as they threw the three men in. So Shadrach, Meshach, and Abednego, securely tied, fell into the roaring flames. Then suddenly, as he was watching, Nebuchadnezzar jumped up in amazement and exclaimed to his advisors, "Didn't we throw three men into the furnace?" "Yes," they said, "we did, your majesty." "Look," Nebuchadnezzar shouted, "I see four men unbound walking around in the fire, and they aren't even hurt by the flames, and the fourth is like the Son of God." Wow. That's a good one. Don't tell me the Bible is boring. If ever there was a Christophany, this is one of them. Christ himself walking with them through the fire. Jesus is walking with you through your fire. And I would rather be in a fiery furnace with Jesus than anywhere else without him. Wouldn't you? The disciples were out on the storm-tossed Sea of Galilee and they began to panic. And suddenly they saw Jesus coming toward them and he said, "Don't be afraid, it's me." I'd rather be in a storm with Jesus than anywhere else without him. Maybe you're in a storm. Maybe you're in a fire. You are not alone. Jesus said, "Lo, I am with you even to the end of the age." And in Hebrews, he gave us that beautiful statement, "I will never leave you or forsake you. Therefore, I will not fear what man will do to me." And in the original language, he was emphatic and he said, "I will never, no, never, no, never leave you or forsake you." He walked with them through their fire, and he's walking with you through yours as well. Yeah, my little army men burning through the grate of my grandparents' house, they didn't have much hope. Jesus was just hanging on a wall in a portrait. But in this case, Jesus was walking with them. And that brings us to James 1, because we wonder, why do I have to go through these trials? Why do I have to have these difficulties? James 1, verse 2, "When all kinds of trials and temptations crowd into your lives, my brothers," listen, "don't treat them as intruders, but friends. Realize they have come to test your faith and to produce in you the quality of endurance. So let the process go on until that endurance is fully developed and you'll find you become men of mature character, men of integrity with no weak spots." I love that translation. Staying cool when things get hot. How can we even do that? Why do we go through trials? Trials are like going to the gym. How many of you go to the gym? Raise your hand. More of you should go. Especially you, sir. I know I should go more. But I don't like to go to the gym. Some do. "I had a great workout today." I've never had a great workout. The greatest part of my workout is when it's over. Having said that, I'm always glad I did it, because I understand that doing that helps me in the long term. I think the problem with the gym for some people is, you know, they get really out of shape. Well, they're in a shape. They're just in the wrong shape. They're in the shape of a pear, and they didn't want to be known as the Lord's pear, but that's what they become. So they go to the gym and they overdo it. You know, they try to lift too much weight, and the next day they can't even lift their arms up. So they probably should do lower weights, higher reps, and just stick with it. But here's what you need to understand. You break muscle down in order to build muscle up. And it takes time. There's not immediate results. Trials sort of break us down. Trials are like God's gym. It breaks us down in order to ultimately build us up. God has not given us his blessings and his gifts to just admire or to put in a trophy case. He gives them to us to use. If you don't use it, you'll lose it, and your muscles will begin to atrophy, and you don't want that to happen. Jesus said, "Given it shall be given unto you, pressed down, shaken together, running over. In the same measure you give, it will be given back to you." Trials take our faith from the realm of theory to reality, and it develops in us a spiritual toughness.
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1: Let me shift gears and land this plane. One day there's going to come another world leader on the scene. Not Nebuchadnezzar, but this world leader is called the Antichrist, the beast, the wicked one. He'll be charismatic. He'll be intelligent. He'll be persuasive. And he'll initially emerge on the scene as a peacemaker, but he'll ultimately turn out to be the ultimate troublemaker. No one will be able to buy or sell without the Antichrist mark. You won't be able to do commerce without this mark. And a lot of people try to speculate as to who the Antichrist is. And I just want to tell you, you're not going to know, because before the Antichrist can be revealed, Christ is going to call his church home to heaven. So the Bible never tells you to be looking for Antichrist, but it does repeatedly tell you to be looking for Jesus Christ. Revelation 3:10, because you've kept my command to persevere, Jesus says, I'll keep you from the hour of trial which will come upon the whole world to test those that dwell on the earth. Behold, I am coming quickly. He's talking about the time of tribulation. Remember how Nebuchadnezzar heated the furnace up 7 times hotter. The tribulation period lasts 7 years. But God has not appointed us to wrath, the Bible says, but to obtain salvation through our Lord Jesus Christ. He's going to deliver us before this time. We'll meet the Lord in the air. Then Antichrist will be revealed. But the word persevere is used. If you will persevere, Jesus says, I'll keep you from that hour. This is the same word used by James, that the testing of our faith produces perseverance. But the main thing is, Christ is coming quickly. A closing thought. And when a preacher says that, it could be another hour, but it's not going to be. Nebuchadnezzar saw God work. God interpreted his dream, and he gave credit to God for doing so, but then he went crazy. Well, literally, he went crazy. After his idol was erected, God dealt with him harshly. He lost his mind and had complete insanity overtake him. And then he came to his senses and he turned to the Lord and had one of the most dramatic conversions in all of the Old Testament and told everyone in his kingdom he was a believer in the Lord God of Israel. So that was amazing. But, you know, it took him some time. He was fighting with God. Don't fight with God. You're not going to win. And why would you fight with God anyway? His plan for you is better than your plan for yourself. But that's a description of many people right now. They're making their way in. It was a description of me at the ripe old age of 17. I came to Christ at the process of elimination. I looked at the life of my mother, the life of alcoholism, and I said, I don't want that life. I looked at my own life, stupid decisions I made, partying, using drugs. I didn't want my life anymore. And what did that leave? Well, then there were the Christians. I don't want that life for sure. You know, they're kind of weird. But here was the problem with that narrative. I knew some of the people who had become Christians, and actually they weren't weird. They were friends of mine, and I'd seen their lives change. So I had to kind of process that a little bit. And so one day I went to their meeting. You've heard my story many times, that they were meeting on the front lawn of my high school campus, Newport Harbor High. And I came across them, and I sat down close enough to sort of eavesdrop on their conversation. but not close enough where it looked like I was joining up with them. And I heard the gospel for the first time in a way that I understood. Suddenly, that portrait of Jesus that hung on my grandparents' house, I was making the connection. That's not just a historical figure. It's a real person. And that is the day Christ came into my life. But you see, the first part of conversion, the first part of coming to Christ, the Bible says, is having your eyes open. What does that mean? It means that you suddenly realize, whoa, this is true. This is all true. Now, it's not enough to just have your eyes open. The next step is turning from darkness to light. So I can come to church and say, you know what? As you were speaking, I realized this is all true. I realized I need this. I realized I need Jesus in my life. That's good, but that doesn't mean you're there. You got to take the next step, you see. And the next step is I'm going to now believe in Jesus. And a lot of people have their eyes open, so to speak. They give intellectual assent to what we have said, but they don't act on it. Have you made that commitment to Christ yet? Only you can do it. And in a moment, we're going to pray, and I'm going to give you an opportunity to ask Christ to come into your life so you can have your sin forgiven. So you can know that when you die, you will go to heaven. And you can start discovering his amazing plan for your life. So you think about what you're going to do right now. Let's all pray. Father, I pray that you will speak to the heart of every person in this room. And if they do not yet know you, help them to see their need for you and help them to come to you and believe, we pray. Now while our heads are bowed and our eyes are closed and we're praying, maybe you've come here today and you've never asked Jesus Christ to come into your life. You have a big hole in your heart. You've been trying to fill with all these things our culture says should make you happy, and it hasn't worked, has it? What you're looking for is Christ himself, and he will come and take residence in your heart and forgive you of all of your sin. But you must ask him in. Jesus says, I stand at the door of your life and I knock, and if you'll hear my voice and open the door, I'll come in. Do you want Jesus to come into your life? If you want Christ to come into your life today, if you want him to forgive you of your sin, if you want to know that when you die, you will go to heaven, wherever you are, I'm going to ask that you pray this prayer out loud after me. And this is where you're asking Jesus Christ to come into your life. The Bible says, whoever will call upon the name of the Lord will be saved. That's what you're doing right now. You're calling on the name of the Lord, and he'll hear and answer this prayer. Let's all bow our heads. Pray this out loud after me. Lord Jesus, I know that I'm a sinner, but I know that you're the Savior who died on the cross for my sin and rose again from the dead. I turn from my sin now, and I choose to follow you from this moment forward as my Savior and Lord, as my God and friend. Thank you for hearing this prayer. In answering this prayer, in Jesus' name I pray.

0: 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About relationships. And I was thinking about a movie I saw a long time ago, a famous line in the movie where the lady says, I love him. I love him for the man he wants to be. And I love him for the man he almost is. And I'm thinking the next line might have been, and I know I can fix him.
1: Oh, boy.
0: What do you say to the person who thinks that they can fix the person they're about to marry?
1: I don't think you should go into a marriage thinking you can fix a person. Newsflash, that guy you're going to fix, that girl you're going to repair, they may not get better. Mm. They may get worse. So, you know, you need to go into a marriage loving that person as they are. Yeah, maybe you'll help them improve a little bit here and there, and maybe they'll help you improve as well. But if you think you're going to turn them into a different person, you might be in for a big shock. And so, you know, I think that there needs to be that acceptance and that love and that give and take that goes into a strong and lasting marriage relationship. So don't marry a person as a project because you think you can fix them. Because it will not go well, very likely.
0: Mm. And you discuss that in your new book called Am I Doing This Right?
1: I do, yes. It's a brand new book that's just come out. It's about relationships. It's about marriage. It's about family. It's even about singleness. And so it's a book for pretty much anyone out there that wants to have stronger relationships, but especially marriage in particular. And you know, it's built on biblical principles. If you listen to our program, A New Beginning, you know that everything is built on a text. I always start with a text. Here's what the Bible says. Here's the authoritative source. Now, how does this apply? Because I find that most people just want to know how to make these biblical principles work in day-to-day living. The great British preacher C.H. Spurgeon said, the sermon begins where the application begins. So I think people are just wanting to know how to make it work. And so this is a very practical book. It's kind of a fun book. There's some funny stories from our life. There's some hard times that we've gone through as well. We're just showing how God has been with us through our marriage, through thick and thin, through all the challenges and all the opportunities, and how you can build your marriage on a strong foundation and have a marriage that stands the test of time. Not where you're just enduring, but where you're actually flourishing. And so you're not trying to live a fairy tale marriage and they lived happily ever after, but rather discover biblically how you can live happily even after.
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11: But now we get to the question everybody's interested in. 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
12: 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But first, let's take a moment to hear some important ministry updates.
10: Thanks, David, and welcome again to Pathway to Victory. As we close out our Perfect Ending series today, I want you to think for a moment about the people already

0: ready in your life. The family member who has been quietly wrestling with questions about the future. 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My brand new book, Ask Dr. Jeffress About the End Times, is the resource I'd want you to have ready. This is the last day I'll mention this exclusive offer. 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David and I will repeat this information later, along with the other resources available to you on this final program in the teaching series. But right now, let's dig into Scripture as our series called Perfect Ending concludes. My message today is titled, The Truth About Heaven.
1: As we conclude our series today on Bible prophecy, we're going to look at what we call the eternal state for believers. We're going to talk about what the Bible reveals to us about heaven. And so today, what I'm going to attempt to do, and you have on your outline, is I'm going to answer the 10 most frequently asked questions about heaven. The first and the foundational question is heaven an actual place, or is it simply a state of mind? Turn over to John 14 and look at verses 2 and 3. Now, this is Jesus teaching. He said, "In my Father's house are many dwelling places. If it were not so, I would have told you. For I go to prepare a place for you. And if I go and prepare a place for you, I will come again and receive you to myself, that where I am, there you may be also." The Bible doesn't stutter on this subject. Heaven is an actual place, not just a state of mind. Well, that leads to a second question. Well, where do Christians go then when they die? The moment a Christian dies, his spirit goes immediately into the presence of Jesus. And in that sense, he is in heaven. But that is not our final and eternal dwelling place. Ultimately, we will inhabit the new heaven and the new earth that are yet to be constructed. Well, that leads to a third question. Are you saying then, Pastor, that when people die, they go to a kind of purgatory until the end of time? Not at all. Not at all. When a Christian dies, he goes immediately into the presence of Jesus and experiences blessing while he awaits the new heaven and the new earth that will be his ultimate dwelling place. Question number 4. What is the difference between the millennial kingdom and the new heaven and new earth? What is the difference? Remember that Revelation 20 tells us that after Christ comes back to earth at his second coming, remember he bound Satan for 1,000 years and he reigns on the throne of David for 1,000 years. It is during this time that the earth experiences a renovation, not a recreation, a renovation. But then as 2 Peter 3 says, after the millennium and after the white throne judgment, God will destroy this present heaven and earth. And look at Revelation 21, verses 1 to 3. John says, after the present heaven and earth were destroyed, he looked up and he saw this heavenly city, the New Jerusalem, coming down out of heaven to earth. And what I want you to understand is our ultimate dwelling place is not up there, is not some place in outer space. Our ultimate dwelling place is here on earth. And that leads to a fifth question. What kind of bodies will we inhabit in the new heaven, and will we know one another in heaven? I was on a radio program Friday, and the host was asking me all kinds of questions about the resurrection. Oh, Pastor, what are our resurrected bodies going to be like? Are we going to have birthmarks if we have birthmarks in this life? Are those birthmarks going to carry over? What about if you've lost a limb? Are you going to be handicapped in the next life? I mean, are we going to know one another in heaven? All the answers to those questions come when we look at the resurrected body of Jesus Christ. And you find that his resurrection body, in many ways, was similar to his earthly body. But his body was also superior to his earthly body. And the same thing is going to be true for us. You say, well, that was Jesus. Why do you think that's going to be true of us? Because Colossians 1:18 says, remember, Jesus is the prototokos. He is the prototype of those who are going to be raised from the dead. He is the firstborn, the prototokos of all creation. Question number 6, well, what age will we be in heaven? Have you ever wondered that? What age will we be in heaven? If you're 10 on earth, will you be 10 in heaven forever and ever? If you're a senior adult, when you die and go to heaven, are you going to be looking for the branch office of the AARP at the pearly gates, you know? The real question is, what age are we going to be in heaven? Some people have postulated that, well, perhaps we're going to be the same age Jesus was when he started his ministry. We're all going to be 30 years old. That's complete conjecture. The fact is, we don't know what age we will be in heaven. But now we get to the question everybody's interested in. Number 7, will there be animals in heaven? And specifically, will my pet be in heaven? I can't tell you the number of people who ask me that question about will our pets be with us in heaven. Let's see what the Bible says about the place of animals in heaven. First of all, Isaiah chapter 11 is a description of the millennium, the renovated earth, when Christ reigns for 1,000 years. And yes, the Bible teaches that there will be animals present during the millennium. But after Revelation 21 and 22, when you get to the destruction of the present heaven and earth and the creation of the new heaven and earth, you find no mention of animals in the New Jerusalem. No mention of them anywhere. Does that mean they're not here? Not necessarily. However, if there are animals in the new heaven and the new earth, most probably they are not our pets today that have been resurrected to new life. If you turn over to Ecclesiastes chapter 3, Solomon makes that point very clear. For the fate of the sons of men and the fate of beasts is the same. As one dies, so dies the other. Indeed, they all have the same breath, and there is no advantage of man over beast, for all is vanity. They all come to go to the same place. They all came from dust, and they shall all return to dust. But then he goes on to say in verse 21, who knows that the breath of a man ascends upward and the breath of the beast ascends downward to the earth? Here's the difference. The breath, the spirit of a man ascends to heaven. There is an eternality of man that is not true of animals. If there are animals in the new heaven and the new earth, there are going to be new animals that God has created, probably not our resurrected pets. Number 8, will there be marriage in heaven? Will there be marriage to heaven? If I've been married for 60 years here on earth, am I going to be married to the same person in heaven? What does the Bible say about that? Turn over to Luke 20. Now, that's a question the Bible answers very, very clearly. Remember, a group of the Sadducees, who didn't even believe in an afterlife, decided to play their own version of Ask the Rabbi to try to stump Jesus with a question in order to trick him. And the question was this. They said, Jesus, suppose a woman is married 7 different times, 7 different men, and she dies in the next life. Whose wife will she be? They thought they had really stumped the Lord. Not at all. Look at verse 34 of Luke 20. And Jesus said to them, the sons of this age marry and are given in marriage. But those who are considered worthy to attain to that age and the resurrection from the dead neither marry nor are given in marriage, for neither can they die anymore, for they are like angels and are sons of God, being sons of the resurrection. Jesus is simply saying in our resurrected bodies, we are like angels in this aspect. We're not going to marry, and therefore we're not going to procreate. We will not be married to other people in heaven. Now, if the thought that you're not going to be married, or the thought that Fido isn't going to be with you in heaven, causes you a lot of angst, remember this. Heaven is going to be a place of complete joy. God knows exactly what you need to be happy, and there's not going to be anything lacking in heaven, the Bible tells us. Well, that begs the question then, question number 9, what are we going to do in heaven? What are we going to spend eternity doing? Now, we know the picture of, you know, floating on a cloud, plucking the harp. That's a mischaracterization of heaven. But you know what I found is even some Christians, many Christians, don't understand exactly what we're going to be doing in heaven. We had a guest preacher one time, and he started kind of getting on the congregation a little bit, and he said, you know, those of you who can't even sit through a two-hour worship service, how in the world do you think you're going to enjoy heaven when all we're going to do is worship God? There are a few scattered amens, but not real enthusiastic. Because frankly, we're all just being honest here. The thought of doing nothing for all eternity except worshiping God is kind of boring. No, you're not going to admit to that, but you're thinking it. That's kind of boring. We're going to do nothing but worship God? Listen to this. While worship is certainly going to be a primary activity in heaven, it's not going to be our only activity in heaven. The Bible says not only are we going to be worshiping, we're going to be working in heaven. The fact is, God created us to do more than worship. God created us to work. And the reason God created us to work is we are made in His image. God is a worker. He created us to work. And listen to me, worship and work are not mutually exclusive. You can be worshiping while you work. You know, a perfect illustration of that is in the Garden of Eden. Adam and Eve, think about this. Before the fall, they had a perfect relationship with God that was untainted by sin. They were enjoying perfect fellowship with God. But did they just sit around the garden singing hymns and praying 24/7? No. Genesis 2:15 says God gave them a job. You are to cultivate the garden and to keep it. They worked and they worshiped at the same time. And the same thing is true for us. We're going to be doing more than singing hymns and praying all day. I would say all day and all night, but there's not going to be any night. It's just going to be all day. God has responsibilities for us. You say, where do you get that? 2 Timothy 2:12, if we endure with Him, we shall reign with Him. Or Revelation 22, verse 5, we shall reign with Him forever and ever and ever. In Matthew chapter 25, Jesus talked about the parable of the talents. And He was teaching us that dependent upon our faithfulness in this life, we will receive responsibilities in the next life. Some will rule over planets. Some will rule over stars. Some will rule over galaxies. Now, Paul said, one day we will judge angels. God will give us responsibilities to carry out throughout all eternity. And we will find fulfillment in doing that. And remember, all of the impediments that keep us from enjoying work in this life, tired bodies, strained relationships, government regulations, all those things will be removed in the next life so that we can enjoy work as God intended us to enjoy it. We will be working in heaven. Question number 10, and I get this all the time. Are Christians in heaven right now aware of what's going on earth? Are Christians in heaven aware of what's happening on earth? And I think the Bible answers that question with an affirming yes. At least to some extent, people in heaven know what's happening on earth. Where do I find this idea that people in heaven know what's going on earth? Well, think about Abraham in Luke chapter 16. He was with the Lord, but he was aware of the rich man's suffering. Or in Revelation chapter 6, verse 10, jot down that passage. The picture here is during the Great Tribulation. The tribulation saints, that is those Christians who have died because of their faith, their spirits are in heaven, are looking down at what is happening on earth during the Great Tribulation. And notice what they cry out. They said, oh Lord, how long will you refrain from judging and avenging our blood on those who dwell upon the earth? In other words, during the tribulation, people in heaven are going to be able to look down. They will see the calamity on the earth and they're going to say, Lord, how long are you going to allow this to happen before you bring judgment? So the Bible is clear, at least to some extent, that people in heaven are aware of what is happening on earth. And of course, that brings up a related question. What does that mean then that Christians in heaven are going to experience grief in heaven when we see our loved ones being consigned to hell? Have you ever wondered that? I mean, how is it going to be possible if I have a friend or a loved one who is suffering and being tormented in hell forever? How could I ever possibly enjoy heaven? Revelation chapter 21, verse 4. John says, and God shall wipe away every tear from their eyes. And this takes place after the great white throne judgment. after unbelievers are cast into the lake of fire. After that time, John says, God wipes away every tear from our eyes. How could that be possible if we know loved ones are suffering in hell? In 2 Thessalonians chapter 1, we find an interesting description of what happens when the Lord returns. You know, when the Lord was here the first time on earth, the Bible says he wept over the lost. He cried over Jerusalem. He was grieved over the prospect of people going to hell. But 2 Thessalonians 1 says, when the Lord comes the second time, he will come dealing out retribution against unbelievers. And there'll be no tears. There'll be no grieving on his part as he renders judgment to unbelievers. And in 2 Thessalonians 1:10, it says, and after he does that, Christ will be marveled at among those who have believed. That is, when we witness Christ punishing evildoers, we won't be second-guessing him. We won't be arguing with him that he's being unjust. Instead, we will marvel at what he has done. I think what the scripture is saying is this. When we see life from God's perspective, when we are with him and understand the true righteousness of God and the true awfulness of sin, and we realize that every person who is consigned to hell deserves to be there because they have rejected Christ, that will cause every tear, every bit of remorse to be wiped away. I don't understand that completely, but I like what J.I. Packer wrote one time when he said, other people's hell will not veto our heaven. The Bible says, on that day, God will wipe away every tear from our eyes. There shall no longer be any death or mourning or crying or pain, for the old things will have passed away. Just think, no more broken relationships. No more all-night vigils at the hospital. No more standing over the grave of a loved one. All of that will be gone forever. I don't know about you, but that's enough to make me want to push away the spinach and carrots and go for the bluebell right now. Aren't you ready for heaven right now when you think about that? But the fact is, God still has some very real responsibilities he wants us to carry out here on earth before we go to heaven. But the fact that this life is so unpleasant right now, only is going to make heaven taste that much better. But listen to this. The reverse is also true. Knowing what awaits us makes this life more bearable. Paul said it this way. He said, for what we go through in this life, it is a light, momentary affliction compared to the eternal glory that awaits us. You know, one of the greatest criticisms against the teaching of Bible prophecy, very few churches today even talk about the subject of prophecy anymore, but one of the frequent criticisms is, well, Bible prophecy has nothing to do with everyday life. Haven't you heard people say, oh, they're so heavenly minded, they're no earthly good? Well, look, the Bible never divorces the truth of the next life from our responsibility in this life. Listen to Peter's words in 2 Peter 3:11 to 12. Since all these things are to be destroyed in this way, what sort of people ought you to be in holy conduct and godliness, looking for and hastening the coming day of the Lord? I mean, think about this, folks. Shouldn't the truth of the rapture, the fact that we're going to be caught up one day to meet the Lord in the air and we're going to leave everything behind, shouldn't that affect our attitude toward our material possessions right now? Knowing we're going to have to let go of it one day, shouldn't it loosen our grip on those material possessions right now? Shouldn't the fact that you and I are going to stand one day before the judgment seat of Christ and give an account for every word, every action, every attitude, shouldn't that have some impact on how we live right now? C.S. Lewis talked about the value of being heavenly minded, of focusing on the future. I close with this. He said, hope is one of the theological virtues. This means that a continual looking forward to the eternal world is not, as some modern people think, a form of escapism or wishful thinking, but it's one of those things a Christian is meant to do. It does not mean that we are to leave the present world as it is. If you read history, you'll find that the Christians who did the most for the present world were just those who thought most of the next world. It is since Christians have largely ceased to think about the other world that they have become so ineffective in this one. Aim at heaven, and you'll get earth thrown in. Aim at earth, and you'll get neither. Living in anticipation of that perfect ending that awaits every believer in Christ is the strongest motivation I know of for living a God-centered life beginning today.
0: Well, this concludes our in-depth teaching series on future events and the end times. And let me urge you to take a few moments right now to request the materials we've prepared on your behalf to help you understand God's plan for your future. I'm especially eager to place my brand new book, Ask Dr. Jeffress About the End Times, into your hands. I'm sure you'd agree, we are living through days that are shaking people to their core. Uncertainty is everywhere. And yet, for the Christian who understands God's prophetic plan, these days need not produce anxiety. In my book, I answer 20 of the most pressing questions about God's plan for the future. 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Thanks so much. Here's David to tell you more.
2: 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I'm David J. Mullins, wishing you a great weekend. Then join us again next week for a series called Courageous, 10 Strategies for Thriving in a Hostile World. 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
10: Today, expect more clouds than sun with a high of 67. Tonight will be partly cloudy with a low of 51. Tomorrow will be breezy with sun giving way to clouds and there may be a passing shower in the afternoon. Look for a high of 73. On Sunday, anticipate more clouds than sunshine with a high of 64. I'm meteorologist Jason Katarina on AM 1160. Hope for your life.
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0: Jesus didn't come to earth to create a new religion. 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I'm your host, Dustin Roberts. And today, Rabbi Schneider is going to remind us that when we celebrate Shavuot, known as Pentecost in the New Testament, we're acknowledging that God gave us an ever-present mediator to help us through any tribulation. 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And now, let's get started. Rabbi?
1: Did you know Father God has some appointments with you? You see, the Lord actually gives us His appointments in the 23rd chapter of the book we call in Hebrew Vayikra, which is translated in English as Leviticus. In Leviticus chapter 23, the Lord says, "These are my appointed days." So we get this term appointment because these are the Lord's appointed days, and He wants us to mark them and worship Him in a particular way during His holy appointed days. And many of you know that everything that Yeshua, that Jesus did during His earthly ministry, He timed to the exact day to fulfill these spring holy days. In other words, as many of you know, once again, He was crucified on Passover. He was buried during the next spring holy day called Unleavened Bread. He rose from the dead on the Hebrew holy day called First Fruits. And today we're going to be talking about the last of the spring holy days called in Hebrew Shavuot, also referred to as Pentecost or the Feast of Weeks. Pentecost meaning 50. Now, how do we go from Shavuot meaning weeks to Pentecost meaning 50? Because this particular holy day took place 7 weeks and a day after Passover. So it took place 50 days after Passover. And so that's why in Greek it's called Pentecost. Pentecost means 50. So we're going to zero in now on what Pentecost is about, and particularly, beloved ones, how it applies to your life and my life today. So Father God, we thank You now for the Ruach HaKodesh, for the Holy Spirit. We ask You to come and touch us, and Father, that You would carve a deeper place of habitation in our soul through hearing Your word today, that You could rest within us even as You rested in the tabernacle. In Jesus' name, amen. By the way, as a side note, did you know in the book of Shemot, in the book of Exodus, when the Lord told Moses to build him, we call it in Hebrew, a Mishkan, which is translated in English as tabernacle, the Lord said, "I want you to build me this Mishkan, this tabernacle, exactly according to the pattern that I show you." And He gave us the reason why. He said, "That I might dwell among you." So the purpose of the tabernacle is that there could be a resting place for the Lord. The same thing is true in our lives. When we're walking under the Lordship of Yeshua, when we're submitted to His word, when we're walking under His obedience, a covering comes over our life, and we become then a place where the presence of the Lord can rest. And so the more submitted we are to Yahweh, the deeper His Spirit can rest within us. And I believe that these holy days that the Lord gave us in Leviticus 23 are important because each one reminds us of a key truth of the Lord's redemptive process that is operating in our life. So that, for example, when we celebrate Passover, we're reminded of the importance of the blood. Today we're going to be talking about Pentecost, and we're going to be reminded today as we consider Shavuot or Pentecost about the importance of being led by and walking by the Holy Spirit, the Ruach HaKodesh. So we're going to begin by going to the original source. We're going to go to the Torah today. And by the way, the Torah actually means instruction, but we actually more formally refer to the Torah as the first 5 books of what many Gentile Christians would call the Old Testament, the writings of Moses, also referred to as the Pentateuch. So we're going now to the book of Leviticus, chapter 23, And I'm going to be reading here in Leviticus 23, beginning at verse number 16, the grass withers and the flowers fade, beloved ones, but the word of the Lord, bless his name, abides forever. Hear the word of God. You shall count 50 days to the day after the seventh Sabbath. Then you shall present a new grain offering to the Lord. 50 days after Passover, a new grain offering was presented to the Lord. Most of these holy days were rooted in an agricultural context in which Israel was living in when the word came to them, but they have other levels of anointing on them. So that over time, the Hebrew people associated Shavuot or Pentecost with the day that the Lord appeared to them at Mount Sinai in the wilderness in fire and glory with the mountain shaking. They then heard the voice of God, and then the Lord wrote his law on the tablets of stone, and Moses gave them to the people of Israel. So let me say again, Shavuot or Pentecost, originally rooted in Israel's agricultural process, but as time went on, it came to be understood as the day that the God of Israel, which most Semitic scholars believe is pronounced a breathy Yahweh, a living, active form of I am, the day that the God of Israel gave his people the Torah. And so think about this now. We come to Acts chapter 2, and the Bible says the day of Pentecost had come. We also read in the scriptures of Paul wanting to get back to Jerusalem for Pentecost. So Pentecost is not a holiday that first appears in the Brit Hadashah or the New Testament. Christians, I want you to hear this. Pentecost had been celebrated for 1,500 years by Israel before we came to Acts chapter 2. Pentecost is rooted once again in the Torah, in the 23rd chapter of Leviticus, verse number 16, which I just read. So when we read in Acts chapter 2 that the day of Pentecost had come, there was a history there that those that were gathered in the upper room were thinking about. When they gathered in the upper room, they were not anticipating that the Holy Spirit would fall. Okay, Pentecost is not, first of all, about Pentecostalism, okay? It's about God fulfilling that which he had given the Hebrew people. And so let's read now in Acts chapter 2. The day of Pentecost had come. They're gathered together in the upper room. They're thinking about what had happened 1,500 years earlier when the God of Israel, when their God had given them the Ten Commandments. They're recalling the history. They're remembering the fire on the mountain. They're remembering that the mountain shook, that Yahweh spoke, that the people trembled, and Moses then came down the mountain, gave them the law, and recited to them all he had received from Yahweh on the mountaintop, and how the nation of Israel said, all that Yahweh has said, we will do. And then Moshe sprinkled them with the blood of the covenant. That's what they were thinking about in the upper room in Acts chapter 2. They weren't thinking about going to some city where there was a Pentecostal revival going on. They were thinking about Israel's history. Then suddenly, while they're thinking about the same God, the same Lord of all that appeared to them at Sinai, suddenly manifests himself and makes entrance in the upper room where they were seated. And the whole room was filled with glory and smoke, and the same fire that they saw on top of Mount Sinai, the same wind, the same glory entered in to that upper room.
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2: The tabernacle isn't just ancient history. It's a shadow, a roadmap to Jesus and into the divine presence. But unless you understand the pattern, the path to the Holy of Holies and God's Shekinah glory remains hidden. In The Mystery of the Tabernacle, Rabbi Schneider unveils truth that will bring you into personal intimacy with God. Discover the meaning of the menorah, the priestly garments, the altar of incense, and more. Don't miss the encounter you were made for. Move beyond the veil.
0: 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And now, back to today's lesson. Here's Rabbi Schneider.
1: Hear the word of God. When the day of Pentecost had come, they were all together. And I love that they were together, because God's anointing falls when His people are united together. We're not called just to walk individually. We're called to be together. We're a body. When two or three are gathered together, I am in the midst, saith the Lord. We hear the word of God. The day of Pentecost had come. They were all together in one place. And suddenly... And I love that word, suddenly, because there are sometimes things that the Lord does in our life. It's a suddenly moment. And we should be open to and expect and even pray for suddenly moments with God. Well, He'll interrupt our lives and do something that brings us to a brand new place. We believe, beloved, in a suddenly God. And I speak a word of suddenly blessing in Yeshua HaMashiach's name over your life and circumstances right now. Let it be. Then suddenly there came from heaven a noise like a violent rushing wind, just like that mountain was quaking at Sinai. And it filled the whole house where they were sitting. And there appeared to them tongues as of fire distributing themselves. And they rested on each one of them, and they were all filled with the Ruach HaKodesh, filled with the Holy Spirit, and began to speak with other tongues as the Spirit was giving them utterance. Now, there were Jews living in Jerusalem, devout men from every nation under heaven, and even this sound occurred. And even when the sound occurred, the crowd came together and were bewildered, because each one of them, listen now, was hearing them speak in his own language. When these 120 were filled, they began to speak the word of God in languages that they had never learned, so that all those that were gathered in Jerusalem heard the word of God being proclaimed in their own language. It would be, for example, just to illustrate the concept, if I did not know how to speak Chinese and you're Chinese, I would have been supernaturally given the ability to proclaim the gospel to you in Chinese. That's what happened there. So let's take this apart. First of all, just a few general comments. Notice, number one, that the tongues that were being spoken of in Acts chapter 2 were not the type of charismatic tongues or Pentecostal tongues that are associated with the charismatic and Pentecostal movement. Those tongues are associated with a prayer language, which is a gift from God, an ability to cry out to Him from our soul in a groaning that's too deep for words by His Spirit within us, in which we're able to directly connect with God, not through English, but through the groaning of the Spirit. It's a prayer tongue. And Paul said, I wish that you all spoke in tongues, but that's not what happened in Acts chapter 2. In Acts chapter 2, what happened was they were given the ability to supernaturally proclaim the gospel in a language that they had never learned. So everybody there, the scripture describes it as people from every nation under heaven. Of course, that was an exaggeration, but the writer of scripture is making a point. There were people there that spoke all different languages, so many, and all of them were able to hear the gospel in their own tongue, because those 120 that were filled with the Holy Spirit were able to communicate supernaturally in a language they had never learned. But it's good to know that the emphasis that is sometimes put on receiving the Spirit and then the initial evidence speaking in a prayer language, that's not what happened in Acts chapter 2. It wasn't a prayer language, it was a known language. I want to further move down the pike here, and I want to tell you how Peter interpreted what was going on. Because some that were watching this whole thing, it was like, what is going on? The scripture says they were bewildered. They didn't understand what was going on. It was like they were taken back by what was happening. And so the scripture says here, they were bewildered. How is this happening? They were bewildered in verse number 6. Because each one of them was hearing them speak in his own language. They came together and were bewildered. What is it? What is going on here? Some thought they were probably drunk. Okay, but listen what Peter says. These men are not drunk in verse number 15. For these men are not drunk as you suppose, for it's only the third hour of the day. But this is what was spoken of through the prophet Joel. And now Peter gives the interpretation of what happened. And Peter now is quoting once again from the Hebrew Bible. Notice the New Testament is rooted and grounded in the Hebrew Bible. If you're not rooted and grounded in the Hebrew Bible as a New Testament believer, you're missing Jesus' point in John 4 when he said to the woman of Samaria that didn't know the Hebrew Bible, he said to her, "Woman, you don't know what you're worshiping. Salvation is from the Jews." Those are Jesus' words to this woman that was not practicing Judaism in John chapter 4. If we're not, as New Testament believers, rooted in the Hebrew Bible, we're missing something big. That's why the New Testament begins in Matthew 1:1 by saying, "This is the genealogy of Jesus Christ, the son of David, the son of Abraham." The first verse in the New Testament, the Brit Hadashah, brings us back to the first book of the Old Testament, okay? We need to be rooted and grounded in this. So this is what Peter does. He quotes now Joel chapter 2 to explain this phenomenon that everybody was witnessing as these first 120 were filled with the Spirit and began to speak in tongues. Peter said this, "And it shall be in the last days," as he's quoting Joel, God says, "I will pour forth my Spirit on all mankind, and your sons and your daughters shall prophesy, and your young men shall see visions, and your old men shall dream dreams. Even on my bondslaves, both men and women, I will in those days pour forth of my Spirit, and they shall prophesy." And so what is happening here is the fulfillment of what Joel said, that the Lord was going to pour forth his Spirit on all flesh. And the result of that is that we'd be able to speak by inspiration of the Holy Spirit, even as I'm doing now. And even as you do, as you're being led by the Spirit, even if it's just calling a friend on the phone because you're inspired by the Holy Spirit, you just begin to minister to them and love them. Joel and Peter said, "Your sons and your daughters shall prophesy." Naba is the Hebrew word, speaking by inspiration of the Spirit. "Your young men shall see visions, and your old men shall dream dreams." So what does this mean, to see visions and dream dreams? It means that we're able to see even sometimes simple pictures that sometimes could be very subtle, that the Holy Spirit will put in our mind. It's just a simple picture. And the pictures you need to be paying attention, that the Holy Spirit may put in your mind, he's communicating something to you. That's one form of seeing a vision. Visions don't have to knock you out like it happened to John in Revelation. Most visions are very subtle. You should be paying attention. And then also the Holy Spirit will give us dreams. We need to pay attention to our dreams at night, because the Lord will oftentimes speak to us in this mysterious state called sleep, where we're in between, or hovering in between the spiritual and the material world. Pay attention to your dreams. I've been keeping a dream journal for I don't know how many years. I would even encourage you to get my book entitled Experiencing the Supernatural. I talk about these in much more depth. Finally, beloved, as we conclude today, I want to go to the book of Jeremiah. Jeremiah gave us a word that really tells us what happened when the Holy Spirit came. I'm reading from Jeremiah chapter 31 now, where Jeremiah is prophesying about the giving of the Spirit. "Behold, days are coming, declares the Lord, when I will make a new covenant with the house of Israel and with the house of Judah, not like the covenant which I made with them and their fathers when I took them out of Egypt by the hand." He said that covenant which they broke, "but behold, I'll make a new covenant with the house of Israel. The Lord said, I will put my law within them and I'll write it upon their heart. Ezekiel talks about this same promise where the Lord would put his spirit within us. Beloved one, you now, because of your love and faith in Jesus, have been given the most precious gift that God could give anybody. You've been given the gift of His Spirit. Beloved, let me put an exclamation mark on this. Everything that Yeshua did while he was on earth approximately 2,000 years ago, he did, his major acts of redemption were accomplished during God's holy days, as revealed in the 23rd chapter of the book of Leviticus. Crucified on Passover, and then the giving of God's Spirit to his people on Shavuot or Pentecost, which those disciples had already been celebrating 1,500 years before Jesus came. What an amazing connection between Jesus and the Hebrew roots of our faith contained in God's sacred days. I want to ask you, as we're celebrating Shavuot, would you sow a financial gift to the Lord through discovering the Jewish Jesus? This is one of the times of year that all of God's people came to Jerusalem and offered up to him a special gift there. I want to thank you for your love and for your financial gifts, because, beloved ones, without you, I couldn't be doing what I'm doing, reaching millions of people around the earth with the gospel.
0: Amen. And friends, if God is calling you to give to discovering the Jewish Jesus a special Pentecost gift of any amount, would you please call us at 888-MY-RABBI. 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And you know, we're really excited about Shavuot coming up at sunset May the 21st, and it ends at nightfall on May the 23rd. And on the Gregorian calendar, Pentecost is celebrated Sunday, May the 24th this year. On Shavuot, in the Hebrew scriptures, God gave the Torah to us, and in the New Testament, He sent us the Holy Spirit. God established His covenant. Now, these two holidays may be based on different calendars, which is why they're celebrated on different days. However, they both bring the same thing. They point to Jesus as Messiah and God creating His new covenant. To learn more, visit us at discoveringthejewishjesus.com and click on the resources and messianic content tabs. And now, here's Rabbi to share God's sacred and special blessing with us, first sung in Hebrew and then spoken in English.
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0: Lord bless you and keep you. The Lord make his face shine on you and be gracious to you. The Lord lift you up with his countenance. And the Lord give you, beloved one, his peace. God bless you and shalom.
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5: What place does the Bible hold in your heart? 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Today on Turning Point, Dr. David Jeremiah turns to the 19th Psalm, which shares three ways God reveals Himself to us. From the series, God, I Need Some Answers, here's David to introduce his message, How Can One Book Change My Life?
6: You know, throughout history, people have looked everywhere for God, in nature, in legends, in gurus, even within themselves. God has revealed Himself in some of those ways, but without knowing what to look for, we may mistake a false God for a true God. And that's why we need to know what the Bible says and how we can use this book we call the Bible as a guide for life. And I've watched it happen over 50 plus years of ministry. I've watched this book literally change the lives of people. And it will do the same for anyone who will begin to utilize its truth in the proper way. This truth is based in our lesson today on Psalm 19. So if you have your Bible, you should find your place there. You will discover it's very powerful and will help you in your life. 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We have prepared some of the great truths of five of the great Psalms, and this book is 200 pages of really practical information to help you have a flourishing life. 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Just ask for your copy when you send your gift, and it will be on its way. Here is part one of How Can One Book Change My Life?
7: After captivating an audience at Yale University, the late novelist Ayn Rand was asked by a reporter, "What's wrong with the modern world?" Without a moment's hesitation, she replied, quote, "Never before has the world been so desperately asking for answers to crucial questions, and never before has the world been so frantically committed to the idea that no answers are possible." To paraphrase the Bible, wrote this agnostic, the modern attitude is, "Father, forgive us, for we know not what we are doing, and please don't tell us." End of quote. Pretty perceptive statement for an acknowledged agnostic. Many of us would criticize her, but we must be careful, because if we're honest, we would all admit that there's

0: There's a part of all of us that do want a word from God, but we're really not sure we want the word of God. We know enough to own a Bible, but not enough for the Bible to own us. We pay the Bible lip service, but we fail to give it life service. A survey that was taken by the Barna Research Organization pointed out that only 18% of those who call themselves born-again Christians read the Bible every day. In fact, more frightening than that, when they finished the survey, they discovered that 23% of those who profess to be Christians say they never read the Bible at all, ever. In a world where the only absolute is the idea that there are no absolutes, we really need to recover the realization that God has spoken and there is absolute truth. No wonder some wag said that the worst dust storm in history would happen if all the church members who were neglecting their Bibles dusted them off simultaneously. I don't know if that's true or not, but that's a possibility. The thing I'm encouraged about today as I read this psalm is that God has not left us without answers. He has revealed himself to us. Isn't that incredible? That the God who created the world, the God who is our creator, has taken the time and the effort to reveal himself to us so that we could know him. In fact, this psalm is about God's revelation of himself to man. It's wonderful as it points out the three areas where God has chosen to reveal himself. First of all, God has revealed himself in the skies, says the psalmist. Then he has revealed himself in the scriptures. And finally, and most practically, God has revealed himself in our very soul. The progress of the psalm is from God's natural revelation in the world to God's specific revelation in his word. There is not a better testimony to God's love for his people than the 19th psalm, which tells us how God has loved us and how he has revealed himself to us. In the skies, we see his glory. In the scriptures, we see his greatness. And in our soul, we sense his grace. So I want you to walk with me through the words of this psalm today as we ask ourselves the question, how could one book change anybody's life? Before we get to that book, we need to walk past that revelation of God in glory in the skies. We've all memorized, if we've been to church very long, some of these words. The heavens declare the glory of God, and the firmament shows his handiwork. And in the 8th psalm, it talks about the moon and the stars. Somebody said, that's the night psalm. In this psalm, it talks about the sun in the heavens. That's the day psalm. Whether it's night or day, God, through his creation, has revealed himself to us. And while this is not the main focus of what I want to share with you today, we can't pass over these 6 verses without making some observations about God's revelation of himself in the skies. Please note, first of all, that this revelation is an undeniable message. He says, in the heavens and in the firmament, he has shown forth his handiwork. The word firmament really means the expanse of God's creation. It's as if God has written in the sky, everywhere you look, a finger that points back to the Creator, so that no matter where you go in this great universe, all you have to do is but look up, and there is an undeniable testimony to the Creator God. Not only is this revelation of God in the skies an undeniable message, but read on and discover that it's an unending message. It says, night unto night and day unto day, God showeth forth his power. It's like the day takes the glory of God and hands it off to the night. And the night lets it shine, and when it's finished, it hands it off back to the day. So whether it's day or night, God is always sending out his message that he is the powerful creator of the world. Not only is it undeniable and unending, but it is universal. Read what the psalm says. There is no speech, says the psalmist, nor language where their voice is not heard. Their line is gone out throughout all the earth, and their words to the end of the world. In the New Testament, the writers pick up on the 19th psalm, especially Paul in the book of Romans. And he's trying to demonstrate in his writing in Romans chapter 1 that all of the world is guilty before God. One of the most often asked questions, especially if you get into college groups where people feel like they can really go for your jugular vein as a teacher, they want to know about the heathen in Africa. They want to know about the people who've never heard about Jesus Christ in India or in some part of the globe where the world message of the gospel has not been spoken. And you know what Paul said? Paul said in Romans chapter 1 and verse 20, "For since the creation of the world, his invisible attributes are clearly seen, being understood by the things that are made, even his eternal power and Godhead, so that," says the writer, "they are without excuse." I don't pretend to comprehend all of that, but I've read enough stories from the mission field. I've read enough testimony from men and women who've gone to places where nobody has ever told them about Jesus Christ. And as they have, in their animistic ways, tried to worship the sun and the stars, the moon, they've come to the realization that there has to be something beyond that, something behind it. And in their searching for the truth behind the creation, God has brought them into an encounter with the gospel message of Jesus Christ. What Paul is saying is that there's enough revelation in God's creative work so that if man would just follow the revelation God has given him, it would take him to the knowledge of who God is. But what have we done? Once again, Paul says, we've taken the creation and we've worshiped the creation instead of the Creator. And so all over the world, wherever you see pagan people, you see them bowing down to the sun, bowing down to the moon, worshiping the stars. And by the way, we worship the stars in this country, don't we? Well, the psalmist wants us to understand that God has spoken in the skies and he's told us the story of his glory. Not only is it an undeniable message and an unending message, but it is universal. It is everywhere. In fact, I love what the psalmist has said. He says, their line has gone throughout all the earth and their words to the end of the world. This is the surveyor's line. And the psalmist gives us the picture of the surveyor surveying all the world. And when he finished surveying all the world, there's no place where God's testimony in his creative work has not been preached. I wish I had time to talk to you about the center of the psalmist's picture in the sun. S-U-N. But we must hasten on to the next section. God's wonderful message told in the glory of the skies. But secondly, God's wonderful message told in the greatness of the scriptures. Beginning at verse 7, the psalmist switches his gear from talking about the creation into talking about the written word. The law of the Lord is perfect, converting the soul. The testimony of the Lord is sure, making wise the simple. And if you read those verses again, you will discover that there are six groups of three. The psalmist is clever and creative in helping us to understand how powerful is this book we call the Bible. He tells us, first of all, that it is a book which cannot be described in one word. So go down through your Bible and look at the words he uses. He talks about the law and the testimony and the statutes and the commandments and the fear and the judgments. These are all the titles of the Word of God which are listed for us here in the 19th Psalm. Down through the centuries, the Bible has always been something that has been hated and scorned. It is something that has created a great deal of opposition, and men have gone out of their way to try to abolish it. Voltaire's satire and Ingersoll's slander and Hitler's soldiers and Bishop Pike's skepticism, all of this has turned to be human hammers that are broken on the anvil of God's word. They wear themselves out on the Bible, and they never seem to get anywhere. Through the centuries, emperors have demanded the destruction of the Bible. Church leaders have placed their superstitious traditions over it. Smart seminary professors have written it off as being beneath their sophisticated scholarship. But the Bible, defiantly, victoriously, convincingly, still stands. The Bible's pages continue to tell the grace of God, and the message remains the only inerrant, infallible, complete revelation that man has ever gotten from his living God. And so today we look back on history and all the critics, and we realize that in a strange way, Moses has outlived Voltaire. And Isaiah has outlasted Ingersoll. And the apostles have outsmarted the agnostics. And the prophets have overpowered the professors. And the Bible still stands as God's wonderful message to man. The six titles tell us of the majesty of God's word. But after the six titles, after reading of the law and the testimony and the statute and the commandment and the fear and the judgments, we see the six descriptions. Read back through that text again and you will discover that here the Bible is described in six ways. It is perfect. It is sure. It is right. It is pure. It is clean. And it is true. I wish I had time to take every one of those descriptions and tell you all of the truth that's wrapped up in them. The Bible is perfect. The Bible is sure. You can count on it. The Bible is right. It's always right. The Bible is pure. The Bible is clean. And the Bible is true. The law, the testimony, the statutes, the commandments. Perfect, pure, clean, true. The psalmist literally uses 18 different expressions to try to get to our attention the importance of centering our thoughts on God's word. But the last six words have to do with its effectiveness. Does it really change your life? I mean, come on, Pastor. I know you're paid to say stuff like this, but does the Bible really change your life? I remember reading a story about an old lady who lived way back in the country. One day, there was a knock at her door, and it was a vacuum cleaner salesman. He came into her house and began to give the woman his high-pressure sales talk. He said, "Madam, I've got the greatest product you've ever seen. This vacuum cleaner will eat up anything. In fact, if I don't control it, it'll suck the carpet right off your floor." Before the woman could do anything or say anything, he said, "I want to give you a demonstration." He went over to the fireplace, scooped out some of the ashes, and threw them in the middle of the carpet. Then he took a bag that he carried in with him and some dirt and threw it on top of the ashes. Some more junk on top of that. And after making a thorough mess, he said, "Madam, I want you to watch this vacuum cleaner at work. I guarantee it will suck up everything I've thrown on your rug." The woman, kind of overwhelmed by this, stood there aghast, speechless. And the salesman went on to say, "Lady, if it doesn't suck up every bit of this, I will personally eat it all with a spoon." The woman looked at the salesman and finally found her voice. She said, "Well, sir, start eating. We ain't got no electricity." I wish I could have been there to watch, don't you? Somebody always needs to get caught like that when they do that sort of thing. But it kind of reminds me that before you pitch a product, you better be dead sure you can deliver, right? For whatever reason. Let me tell you, I am absolutely certain about what I'm going to say to you about the scripture. I know this is true. This is what the Bible will do for you. The psalmist says, it will restore your soul. Refreshing your inner life like food does your body. The King James says, converting the soul. And that reminds us that there is no way that you can even come to know God apart from the scriptures. But the one thing the Bible will do for you that you can't find any other book that will ever do for you is the Bible will deal with your soul. The Bible will deal with the real you, not the external facade that you walk around in, but the real you. The Bible will get down deep into where you live and help you to understand who you are. And if you take it at face value, you will discover that this book begins to refresh you and restore you. Sometimes there's a little bit of tearing down first, isn't there? Sometimes the Bible has to tear out all that's bad so that it can begin to build up that which is good. But I promise you that I know this book will do that. It will restore your soul. Keep reading. Not only will it restore your soul, but the Bible will renew your mind. The psalmist says that it makes wise the simple. It gives practical guidance to the inexperienced. Did you know, men and women, that there is wisdom in this book for every situation you face? I found help in this book for my family. I found help in this book for my financial challenges. I found help in this book for health, believe it or not. The book has some very interesting principles about health. I found help in this book about discipline. I've discovered some hard truths in this book about the fact that the Christian life doesn't just descend upon you, that godliness comes through discipline. This book makes you wise. The psalmist says, it will rejoice your heart, bringing delight and pleasure to you when you obey it. It rejoices your heart. You know, I've understood that a lot more in recent days than ever before. Do you know this book is filled with truth that sometimes it just kind of explodes in your heart and you cannot contain yourself? I sometimes go to a special place, and I'm not going to tell you where it is, but I have a special place that I go to. It's beautiful, beautiful water and mountains. I go there to read the Bible and to pray. And you know what? Sometimes when I've been reading the Bible and I'm all there by myself, I forget where I am. And I start having a party. I get so excited about what I've read. I just want to shout and sing and beep the horn. I don't know, you know, just whatever you can do. Because the Word of God rejoices your heart. Oh, I know there are times when the Word of God works you over, but there are all so many times when you study the Bible and really come to grips with its truth, it just gets in your soul and it makes you happy. And if you haven't known that, it's because you haven't gotten into the book. Keep reading. What else will it do? It renews your mind. It rejoices your heart. It'll refocus your vision. The psalmist says that the Bible enlightens the eye, illuminating the dark. Do you know what this book has done for me? It's helped me to stay off of a lot of dead-end streets. It's given me wisdom and knowledge so that I've always said to my wife, it's a sixth sense. No, it's not. It's a biblical sense. It's the awareness of biblical principles that I may not even pull out at the time that I've learned and that I've been taught and that I've read. And when I start to go in a direction, there's an uncomfortable feeling that comes and I get my focus changed and it's refocused now because God's Word has helped me. If you want to have a biblical lifestyle, it's not about a bunch of rules and a whole list of do's and don'ts. It's about getting into the book, and the Word of God will get into the sinews and the flesh of your being so that when you start to walk in a direction, the Word of God will keep you from getting into trouble. How many of you would like to have the ability to read the Word of God to such a degree that you'd have a sense when somebody's trying to put a scam on you? Somebody's trying to take you down a dead-end street, take your money, take away the things that are important to you. How many of you would like to read the Word of God so much that when you see your children heading in a direction, you just have a sense that that's not good? You can sit them down and help them understand. That's what this book will do. It'll refocus your vision. And then it says it'll remain forever. The Word of God is eternal. You know, I thought about this week. If God allows his son to tarry his coming, and he doesn't come for another 50 years, they'll still be preaching this same book 50 years from now and applying its truth to that generation, and it will be just as accurate and just as powerful as it is today because it is a timeless book. The principles live on. You know, most of the books we buy today, they're outdated in a couple of months. A lot of the people that I talk with in the medical field and in the engineering field say they have to keep reading and reading because the stuff they read last month is already dated. But the Word of God is timeless. It remains forever. And then finally, the psalmist says that it will refute any critic. The mutual parts explain and defend one another. Did you know that? It says, It is righteous altogether. What that means is that its parts come together in defense of itself. Do you have any idea how many people have made it their life's work to try to totally destroy the Word of God? All the critics who've made it their life's work to destroy the credibility of the Word of God, not one of them has ever been able to do it. It's beyond destruction. I want to tell you something. If that's true, if what I'm telling you is true, why in the world wouldn't we want to get our heads and our hearts into this book? There's something special about this book. In fact, read the next few verses and you will see it. More to be desired are they than gold, yea, than much fine gold, sweeter than honey in the honeycomb. Moreover, by them your servant is warned, and in keeping them there is great reward. You talk about a guarantee, that's sort of like the stuff that's written on the bottom of the product. Here it is. You know what it says? It says there's great possession in the Bible for those who will discover it. For gold is good, and fine gold is better. Much fine gold is better yet, and God's word is better than much fine gold. It's better than the best.
1: And the only way you'll ever find that out is to test it. You'll discover how precious it is. Well, it's Friday, and that means I have to give you my little speech about going to church. I hope you don't ever get tired of that, because it's such an important thing. So many people have moved away from fellowship with God's people into a more private experience of their faith, according to them. But the Bible doesn't give us that opportunity. The Bible tells us we're together with God's people. And I hope you are listening to that instruction wherever you live, wherever you are. If there's a church there made up of people who love the Lord, you should be in that church this weekend. If you haven't been there for a long time, make this a beginning, a new beginning for you. And then, of course, we'll be around on television sometime during the day, and we'll be back here on Monday with the next edition of Turning Point on the radio. I'm David Jeremiah. Thanks for listening.
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15: Today on In Grace, we're going to take you on an adventure. We're going all the way across the world to Saudi Arabia. What we're doing is looking for the route of the Exodus. And I really believe the best way to find the exact route in which body of water Israel crossed as they left Egypt is to find the terminus, the terminal ending point of the Exodus, which is Mount Sinai. We're looking for Mount Sinai today. We're actually going to climb an incredible mountain that I believe is probably the real Mount Sinai, which is in the Saudi Arabia desert. And so this is exciting. We're going to bring you a lot of information today as we're exploring this incredible place of Midian, where Moses was with his father-in-law, Jethro. We're going to talk about the split rock of Horeb. We're going to talk about the golden calf altar. We're going to actually climb this mountain. And it's scary because when we get to the top, it's a much later time of the day than we thought, and we had to climb down in the dark. This is a crazy, crazy adventure, but it's incredible, and I'm glad that you're coming along with us here on In Grace. And we're going to also mention that we have the video series Exodus Found available for you. It's a four-part series where we explore through Egypt, and we actually go diving in the Gulf of Aqaba looking for evidence of the Exodus, and then we're also taking you to Saudi Arabia Arabia, and you get to see all of the things that you're hearing today. If you'd like to get that video series, Exodus Found, The Search for the Real Mount Sinai, I would suggest that you need to contact us right now. 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We're going to be going in a few weeks to Alaska, and you're invited on the In Grace Answers in Genesis Alaska Creation Cruise. 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
15: The story of Exodus is huge. Millions of people freed by mega miracles. And then the granddaddy of all miracles, the Red Sea parts, and Israel is saved, born as a nation. Then God leads them to a series of encampments, bringing them closer and closer to the Promised Land. Before the Promised Land, God wants to bring them to a special place, His mountain in the desert. There, they'll receive the law and set up the tabernacle. Today, we're going to search for and hopefully ascend what is possibly the real Mount Sinai. Before that, we're going to explore a massive split rock, the possible location of another great miracle. With our guide, Andrew Jones, we will start today in the town where Jethro lived and find more evidence that this land in modern Saudi Arabia is, in fact, ancient Midian.
16: So this is Islamic tradition again in this area. They call it the Tombs of Jethro, so Jethro and his family. What's interesting, though, is that you have Josephus, the Jewish historian, talking about the Midianites living in caves.
15: Oh,
16: and so this hillside, which overlooks the oasis, is dotted with caves. It's possible that the Midianites lived in these caves if Josephus had correct information. And later the Nabataeans came along and created their tombs.
15: As you stand here looking out, you can see the oasis.
16: That's an amazing view. You see the green oasis against the harsh desert in the background. You see Mount Sinai in the Jebel Allah's range.
15: Yeah, so from the tomb called the Tombs of Jethro, you see the oasis, which is, it's called Midian, the town of Midian, the area of Midian, and the well of Moses, still called the well of Moses on their signage today.
16: from this side of the mountain range, you could see Mount Sinai on fire.
17: No kidding. That must have been spectacular. So a big story in Moses' life before the Exodus was a burning bush.
16: Yeah.
17: What would that have been like?
16: So in the story, he's with Jethro's sheep. So we're on the west side of the mountain range near the traditional home of Jethro. We've met shepherds out here with their goats and sheep.
17: Interesting.
16: And so he saw the burning bush, and it says that was his first encounter with God on the mountain. They called it the Mountain of God.
17: Okay.
16: That's how he identified Mount Sinai. Huh. He saw the burning bush on it.
17: And so that's the first reference we've had to Mount Horeb, Mount Sinai, the Mountain of God.
16: Yes.
17: There in Exodus.
15: On this holy ground, God told Moses that he would free his people. Now, Moses is leading the people back to his holy ground to meet the Lord himself. But here at Rephidim, the last campsite before Mount Sinai, the people again begin to complain.
17: Andrew, this is a really awesome sight. This massive rock, and it's split. And Psalms does talk about the rock that Moses struck was claved or split, and water coming out of the rock.
16: If you look at the geography of Midian, this is on the western side of the Mount Sinai range, the Jebel Allah's range, which is behind us. And on the eastern side is the big campground with the big plain, the cave of Elijah, the mountain that had the fire on it. And so we're just north of that, but we're still part of these mountain peaks. And so it was in this area that they complained of lack of water. And it's very dry, there's no oasis here. And they come here, and they tell Moses, like, why have you brought us out into the wilderness to die again? And so they keep complaining about that. And when they get here, God tells Moses, stand by the rock of Horeb. He said, to strike the rock. And so when you think about it, there are rocks all
17: everywhere.
16: Over here.
17: Yeah, there's rocks. And there's a lot of them that are kind of somewhat prominent and, you know, big. But
16: yeah, there's big ones too.
17: But he says the rock. And so everyone would have known because of the way this one just sticks
16: up. It's on a hill.
17: Yeah.
16: It sticks out from a far away distance. You can see this clave rocks, like almost like a hand sticking up there. There's a whole area around here. It's a flat plain. Mm-hmm. And so you have plenty of space for Israelites to encamp. You have plenty of space outside the encampment for the battle with the Amalekites.
17: Yeah. So perfect picture, of course, of Jesus, because he's the rock. Mm-hmm. And he was struck. And he brings life, water, living water to anyone who will take it freely. After they left here, they went to the front side of this mountain?
16: Yeah, the front side, the east side.
17: Well, I'd say let's go there next. Let's go to the front side of Mount Sinai and maybe climb it. I don't know. Do you think I can climb the mountain?
16: Yeah, it's a tough climb, but let's go do it.
17: Now, I didn't ask you if we should do it. I said, do you think I should do it?
16: I think you could do it.
17: You think so?
16: Yeah.
17: Okay.
15: And so with Andrew's resounding vote of confidence, we headed to our final destination in this epic adventure. Driving to what is possibly the holy mountain of God, I was reminded of Exodus 19:18, and Mount Sinai was altogether on a smoke, because the Lord descended upon it in fire, and the smoke thereof ascended as the smoke of a furnace. The whole mount quaked greatly. With great reverence, we approached this awesome place.
17: All right, Andrew, we're at the base of Mount Sinai.
16: Yes.
17: And there are some interesting things here at the base that, again, tie into the story of Exodus. You have the golden
16: calf
17: altar set. Not far from here. Yeah. And there's other stuff, right?
16: Yeah. If you look at the very top of this peak, there is actually a cave. The only cave on the mountain. And we know from 1 Kings chapter 19 that Elijah fled here and said he dwelt in a cave one night in Horeb. And so there is a cave up there.
17: Okay.
16: And then you do, again, have the stream bed that comes out of the mountain. Deuteronomy talks about a stream that flowed down from the mountain. And it said Moses ground the golden calf and sprinkled the powder into the stream and made the Israelites drink it. So had it been enough water for 1 to 2 million people to drink.
17: And it's cool that it has the look of a burnt top.
16: Yeah, and that's where the name comes from. Yeah. Double Machla, mountain of burnt or burning.
15: Before climbing Jebel Machla, I wanted Andrew to show me some of the other things nearby that all fit with the second half of the book of Exodus. The people camped here for about a year. in this massive expanse, I could just envision several million people receiving the law, building the tabernacle and the Ark of the Covenant, and becoming God's people. Some have wondered why God chose them. It certainly was not because they would never complain and they were always obedient. In Exodus 32, while Moses was still on the mountain getting the Ten Commandments, a surprising and sad event happens at the mountain's base.
17: So this is another site right next to Jabal Makla.
16: Well, this site is covered in cow petroglyphs. Now, when the Saudis were shown this site in 1985, they said these look like Egyptian-style cow drawings. So in ancient Egypt, there were a number of cow gods, you know, pagan gods. One was the Apis bull god, and the other one was the Hathor goddess. And she was, interesting about that goddess, she was the goddess of music and dance and basically partying and artisans, so those who would make a golden calf.
17: Moses came down and literally threw down the tablets and broke. We broke the law. You know, obviously we need a redeemer. And that's the whole point of the law, the whole point of the commandments. They're right, they're good, but we cannot save ourselves. We cannot keep them. And therefore, we had to have one come that could keep the law.
16: The schoolmaster that brought us, brings us to Christ, right?
17: Exactly.
16: Points out our sins, but can't save us from the sins.
17: That's right.
16: Yeah.
17: That's right. Yeah. Wow. This is poignant. Incredible.
14: 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Box 9, Lake Zurich, Illinois, 60047.
17: Andrew, here we are at the base of Jabal Makla.
16: Yes.
17: Which is in the Jabal Allah's range.
16: Yes, it is.
17: And you're telling me we're going to hike.
16: We will try. I think we'll make it up there.
17: Okay. Well, who's carrying me is the question.
15: Near the beginning of our hike, Andrew wanted to show us an interesting ruin. This enclosure is ancient, and some think fit the biblical description of Exodus 20 and 24, where the Bible says that Moses set up an altar at the foot of the mountain. The altar was constructed along with 12 pillars representing the 12 tribes of Israel. And here is evidence of what looks like an animal enclosure and marble pillars.
17: All right, so we made it to, you call this the plateau?
16: Yeah, it's this basin area, like halfway up, this midpoint where there's this flat spot.
17: Mount Sinai, you read through the scriptures and you're reading through Exodus and Numbers and even in the New Testament, Paul mentions Mount Sinai in Arabia.
16: Yeah, Galatians 4:25.
17: Yeah, in Galatians 1, he says he came to Arabia, probably just like Elijah came to Mount Horeb, to come and learn from God himself. You know, he had grown up as a Pharisee and, you know, he's a Jew of the Jews. He missed like the main thing in the Old Testament, and that's the picture of Messiah as we know as Jesus. So here at this place, you think back to Moses and you think back to the thunderings and the lightnings and the ground shaking.
16: The sound of the trumpets.
17: I get a sense of that right now. Like,
18: we're at the place that...
16: You can imagine that happening here. And then it says the fire that went to the very heaven. This is in Exodus 19.
18: I mean, what a sight. And everything seems to fit. And then also the Bible talks about 70 elders, Moses, Aaron, and...
16: Her and Joshua.
18: Joshua, they were all probably, they would have come to this spot because this is a great spot to kind of.
16: It's like we did. We just had a lunch here.
18: Yeah.
16: Said they ate with God in Exodus 24, I believe.
18: Man, we're standing on this mountain that is probably Mount Sinai, also called Horeb, Horeb.
16: And they call it the Mountain of God.
18: Mountain of God. Those are the three biblical names, but we also know it as
16: Jabal Makla.
18: Makla.
16: The modern Arabic name for it.
18: And then also Jabal Alaz, which is kind of the range. And Alaz means the
16: Mountain of Almonds.
18: Almonds. So why would that be the name of this range? Do you know?
16: Well, you know, there are groves of wild almond trees growing on this mountain range. And what's really interesting is the staff of Aaron was made from an almond branch.
18: Yeah.
16: Remember they rebelling again, and so Moses said, okay, we'll see who should be the chosen or the leader, and Aaron's rod budded and almond blossoms.
18: Wow.
16: So it was from an almond tree.
18: This is really amazing.
16: Wow, we've actually made it.
18: Andrew, you said just another...
16: Almost there.
18: Almost there, another 500, just over the next peak.
16: Here it is.
18: Here we go. We made it. It's worth it. Absolutely worth it, because we're standing in the place where God's presence was, and the glory of God, the fire of God, right, was right here.
16: Yeah, well, it's very interesting if you look at the layout of this mountain to where the encampment would be. So here we are on this southern ridge of Jabal Makla. If you start here, if you go eastward, west to east, just like the tabernacle layout, you have this most holy site on the very top where only Moses was allowed to go up and talk to God. And in the tabernacle, you had a most holy room, this square room where only the high priest would go in once a year. And then from there, moving eastward, you'd go to the holy place where the priests were allowed. And same thing here, you have, going eastward, you have a plateau where they had the 70 elders, Aaron, Joshua, Hur. They came up and ate with God. You had the table of showbread there in the tabernacle. And then moving further out, you come to the courtyard where they had the sacrificial system, where they had the altar, burnt offering, and the laver. At the base of this mountain, you have the stream bed going out. And past that, you have an altar site, we believe is the altar of Moses.
18: Wow.
16: And then you go further out is the encampment, just like you have in the layout of the sanctuary service. So it's a perfect match. Yeah. Think of the layout of the mountain to the tabernacle itself.
18: And the direction, you know, it's, again, it's another piece of the puzzle. Everything seems to fit right here to this being the place, you know, even the direction of, you know, the top of the mountain all the way down, and having that bench, that plateau where, you know, multiple people could sit and observe. And then you have lots of room in the plain for several million people.
16: Yeah.
18: So again, all of the puzzle pieces fit together, but this being the very center of God's holiness. And I still feel like when we're standing on Mount Sinai, you know, you sense God's holiness, his reverence, his wrath too against sin. It all culminates here. You know, these are basic things that almost every society observes. You don't steal, you don't lie, you know, you don't kill. And this is where
16: it all started.
18: The law comes from.
16: It was given here, the voice of God. First he verbally gave it, then he wrote it on stone, showing Amazing. How permanent it is.
18: Yeah. This has been one of the big privileges of my life, Andrew, to stand here. And I would never have come here if it weren't for you. Thank you so much.
16: I'm glad to help you guys out.
19: This has been quite an adventure. We've seen evidence of Israel in Egypt, a logical route to a dead end on a beach that could hold several million freed slaves, a deep body of water with a natural walkable slope, several oases in Saudi Arabia that fit the biblical descriptions of Israel's camps, archaeological evidence for Jethro and the Midians, a split rock, altars, a large plain, and a mountain that fits all the Bible's criteria. While I'm not absolutely positive that we're at the real Mount Sinai, everything seems to fit. But I am positive about something. God is real. He's powerful and he's holy. He's loving and he's forgiving. For he sent us a Savior that did what we could not do. Jesus kept the law and fulfilled the types and prophecies in every way.
18: We broke the law. Right away after creation, Adam and Eve sinned, and sin passed upon all men. God promised Adam and Eve that there would be a Savior, one that would come, that would save us from our sin. And God raised up a people to bring us the Savior. The people grew mighty in Egypt. They came across the Red Sea. They came here to Mount Sinai, but they failed over and over, just like we do. We fail the Lord over and over. So the law is not enough. We need the lawgiver to come and save us from our sins, from breaking the law. And that's where the cross comes into the story. The people eventually did get into the land of Israel. After the centuries passed, there was a promised one born in Bethlehem, as the prophets said that he would. He grew up, did great things, raised the dead, healed the sick, but he died on a cross. The most innocent person ever to live, he was actually perfect. He never sinned. He didn't have the sin nature, but he died on a cross for our sins. And he said, even as Moses lifted up the serpent in the wilderness, so must the Son of Man be lifted up. And if you'll look upon the cross, if you will look upon Jesus in faith and say, I can't save myself, I put my trust in him, you will be saved from breaking the law. You will be saved from our sins. You say, I'm a pretty good person. I think my good will outweigh my bad. No, one bad outweighs all the good you can do, because we are then sinners. And God paid for our sins by sending his Son to die for us. His name is Jesus. And if you will trust in him, you will be saved today, tomorrow, and forever.
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5: 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I'm David Jay, thanking you for joining us today as we listen, learn, and are challenged by God's Word, the Bible. What do you do when heaven feels silent? When you've prayed, believed, even begged, and still nothing changes? When the person you love isn't healed? When the worst actually happens? When it feels like evil is winning? Where is God in all of that? This May, Pastor Jack Hibbs' featured resource is Why Doesn't God Answer My Prayers by Erwin Lutzer. 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On today's edition of Real Life Radio, Pastor Jack now continues in his series called Disciplines of Life and a message titled Disciplines of Desire. You know, when a person is filled with Christ, our Christianity is filled with enthusiasm, passion, and zeal that's divinely placed within us. You see, just as children love the brilliance of life, Christians would be colorless without the desires of the heart that are rooted and grounded in God's love. Now, desire is that internal drive that influences our will and causes us to take action. So today, Pastor Jack teaches that the seeds of our desires are rooted in our soul. It's why we need to take our desires to the Lord. We can't manage desire without knowing God and what He says in His Word. Now with his message called Disciplines of Desire, here's pastor and Bible teacher Jack Hibbs.
6: Philippians 4:8, listen to this. Finally, my brethren, Paul says, whatever things are true. Wow. Whatever things are true. Well, you can flush half the internet down the toilet then. I could put anything on the internet tonight and say that you said it. And people will go, "Man, did you hear what he said?" Right? Whatsoever things are true. He says, whatsoever things are noble, high bar, blue. Whatsoever things are regal, noble. Whatsoever things are just, you want social justice? There is no such thing as social justice without true Christianity. Think that through. Whatever things are pure, well, that has shut down every porno shop in the city. And I wish, I tell you, I pray going down the 10 freeway whenever I'm driving to camp for the mountain camp out that 10 freeway. Dear God, cause a wind to blow and knock these billboards down. Sheesh. Whatsoever things are lovely, whatsoever things of good report, whatsoever things of any virtue, and if there's anything praiseworthy, meditate on these things.

0: Wow. We need to work on that. Point number two, the discipline of desire is recognizing where desire comes from. Psalm 27:4 says, "This one thing I have desired of the Lord." Listen to David's heart. "That I will seek after." And the observable human nature of what we see, it reveals what a man or woman desires in their life, what's important to them. We know that good desires come from the Lord himself. We know that the desire of love and to be loved, food, drink, air, sleep, fellowship with one another. It's a good desire. Listen, it's a good desire to go snow skiing or surfing or hiking. Those are great things. You can take Jesus with you in those things. And the things that you can't take him, you shouldn't be thinking about them. Frankly,
1: you sound like my dad.
0: Well, I'm not your dad, so you have to listen to me. But there's also aberrant desires that assault the will of God. There's the desires that people have to gain power and control over people. There's the desire to do harm to someone, even murder them. You say, "Well, I'd never do that." Do you ever say something about somebody that's something that's not true about them to somebody else? God says you've murdered them. So, "Well, I didn't." In the end, God's going to say you did. If you and I cause someone else to think different of someone else, and it's not true, we have assassinated their character. You say, "Well, who's going to know?" God already knows. Yeah, but only two people know. God knows. It doesn't matter if anybody knows. Didn't Jesus say, if you think about adultery with a woman, he said, where I come from, heaven, you've already committed it. That's why repentance takes place in the mind instantly, in the heart now, before it ever gets a chance to get out. You don't repent after you do it. I mean, you can, of course. But let's be honest. We don't do that. We don't live like this. It's, man, you know, and then all of a sudden you wake up and you're coming out of the bank with guns blazing. "Hey, what in the world am I doing? Oh my gosh. Wow. I got all this money around me and guns blazing." That doesn't happen. The sin was, I think I'm going to rob a bank. That's the sin. Listen, are you ready? Come on. Any college students in here? Listen up. At what point does a horse thief become a horse thief? Before he steals the horse or after he steals the horse? Anybody ever gone to school? This is a big question in school. I mean, I'm not that old. Anybody know the answer to this? Very good. That's the answer. A horse thief becomes a horse thief before he steals the horse. You cannot be a person who steals a horse without being a horse thief. And being a horse thief starts in the heart, in the head. That man says, "I'm going to steal that horse." Now, the judge or the officer is saying, "Well, he hasn't stolen it yet. He hasn't taken it yet." But the officer, as he sees the man walking towards the horse, the officer starts to pull out guns or whatever he's going to do because it looks like he's going to pull it off. Guess what God knows? Yeah, he's a horse thief. Because it was in his heart to do, though the guy never got around to stealing the horse. What if he tripped and fell down and hit his head on the horse and never got around to doing it? The judge says, "Okay, you're not a horse thief." God says, "Oh yeah, he is." Desire. We got to get control of the desires. And if I hurry up, I'll give you some help on how to do that. I got to really hurry up here. Here it is. Getting control. Watch this. This is amazing. You need to follow this through. This is tough stuff. This is Paul at his most brilliant. He's so smart, he's kind of scary sometimes. Romans 7:21. Paul's talking about the new life in Jesus. He says, what then, I find then a law that evil is present with me. Paul is saying, I got evil in my life. He says, the one who wills to do good, for I delight in the law of God according to the inward man. Translation, I'm born again, the new guy that I am, I love God's law. Verse 23, but I see another law in my body, my members, warring against the law of my mind. My friend, only a Christian can have a war going on between the spirit and the flesh. And bringing me into captivity to the law of sin, which is in my members, my body. Verse 24, O wretched man that I am, who will deliver me from this body of death? I thank God through Jesus Christ our Lord. So then, with the mind, I myself serve the law of God, but with the flesh, the law of sin. There is therefore no condemnation to those who are in Christ Jesus who do not walk according to the flesh, but according to the Spirit. Translation, Paul says, you know what? I'm so happy to be a believer, and I can prove it. You want to know? Two people live inside me. One is the old Paul, the guy that I've got to make sure is crucified daily. Every time a desire comes up that is opposed to the will of God, I've got to have a war. I put on my armor. I put on the gear. We go to battle. And I have an argument with myself. And my flesh says, hey, come on, let's do this. Because the flesh wants it all nice all the time. Let's sleep in. And the spirit says, let's get up. And the flesh says, no, I don't want to get up. Right? And you know inside there's a war going on about doing this or doing that or getting up or not eating this or going there. And it's a war that only the Christian knows about. And Paul says, you know what? Thank God. Here's the cool thing. Walk in the spirit and you will not fulfill the lust of the flesh. Here's what happens. When our spirit is strong by being in the Word of God, being in worship, fellowship with one another, when we build up the spirit, the flesh is an amazing thing because the flesh gets conquered. The spirit begins to invade the soul, your mind. You're fueling up right now on spiritual things. Everything that I speak of that's of God, every verse that I give you, goes straight to your spirit. I wish we could see it in the spiritual realm. Just like light beams going into the heart. Spiritual, when a verse goes, boom, boom. Like light beams going out. And the spirit goes, yes. And the soul, which is your mind, goes, okay, yeah, all right, yeah, okay. And the flesh is, oh no. Seriously, your flesh starts to freak. But when you don't feed your spirit and you feed the flesh, guess what the mind says? Oh, yeah, okay, well, whatever, sure, what? No, seriously. Watchman Nee in his book, The Spiritual Man, he says the soul of a man, his mind, is his mistress. She will go anywhere with the one who pays the bill. If the spirit's strong, the mind says, yeah, let's go worship, let's sing, let's praise, let's serve. And when the flesh is in control, the mind says, yeah, let's do stuff we're not supposed to do. Let's get in trouble and burn things and go. The mind will do whatever you feed it. And Paul says, hey, walk in the spirit. You won't fulfill the lust of the flesh.
1: 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And now, let's get back to today's message. Once again, here's Pastor Jack.
0: Which leads us to this, judging the desire against God's word. That's the deal. Judge our desires against the word of God. That's excellent. 2 Corinthians 10, verse 3, very quickly. For though we walk in the flesh, we do not war according to the flesh. For the weapons of our warfare are not carnal, but mighty in God for the pulling down of strongholds. Get control of your thoughts, casting down arguments and everything that exalts itself against the knowledge of God. Listen to this, everybody. 2 Corinthians 10, verse 5. Bring every thought into captivity to the obedience of Christ, and being ready to punish all disobedience when your obedience is fulfilled. What does that mean? You govern yourself by the power of the Word of God and the Holy Spirit. When thoughts arise, when a thought arises, man, you know what? I ought to go do this. I think I'm gonna, and your the mind begins to think, and your flesh begins to get excited. Your spirit needs to come in and say, sit down. I will not sin against God or my sister or my brother. I will follow the Lord. Look, if you got to go to a closet or a bathroom or run out to the parking lot at work and get into your car, preach it to yourself. But do it. When that girl comes and turns herself on to you, or when that guy comes and says, feel my muscles, you need to run and run, and you might be lonely. Satan smart, you've been lonely, nobody's been talking to you. And she comes up and says, you're so nice. Listen, you run like a maniac. Joseph did that, he took off running, man. You get out of there. She's really nice. She is nice, and she has no idea that she's a tool of Satan. She doesn't get it. She doesn't understand that. You do. She doesn't get it. Get out of there. 1 Corinthians 4, verse 3. 1 Corinthians 4, 3. Paul says, but with me, it's a very small thing that I should be judged by you or by any human court. Wow. In fact, I don't even judge myself, for I know of nothing against myself, yet I am not justified by this, but he who judges me is the Lord. Therefore, judge nothing before the time until the Lord comes, who will both bring to light the hidden things of darkness and reveal the counsels of the hearts. Then each one's praise will be from God. Wow. That's what we do about judging our desires against the word. Number four, we're almost done. Taking my desire before God. Think of this. Hannah, remember her in the Bible? First Samuel, she's Samuel's mom. Hannah had a desire, please God, I want to get pregnant. Please God, I want to have a baby. Oh, please God, she's not getting pregnant. She's not having a baby. She goes and prays, and she says, oh God, please. And God hears her cry. She took her desire to the Lord. Listen, and God said, I'm going to answer your prayer. And God answered her prayer. You can read all about that in 1 Samuel chapter 1. It's awesome. God answered her prayer. And she names her boy Samuel, whose name means the name of God. But you say, well, how does that apply to me? You know what Hannah did? She presented herself before the Lord. Romans chapter 1. Christians, listen, we need to be diligent about presenting ourselves before the Lord. Lord, help me. You have a desire? I don't know if it's from God or not. Take it to him. Is this a desire I should act upon? Take it to him. Wait. Give it to him and pray. A great prayer to pray. Make this your homework. Psalm 19. Lord, keep me from deliberate sins. Don't let them control me. Then I will be free of guilt and innocent of transgressions. May the words of my mouth and the thoughts of my heart be acceptable to you, O God, my rock and my redeemer. What a great, great statement that is. And then another thing that we do is this. The discipline of desire is going to require us to manage our desire. Are you breathing right now? Are you alive? Check your pulse. You're going to have to deal with desires, good, bad, or ugly. You got to deal with them. And David's desire was that I may dwell in the house of the Lord all the days of my life. That's where you're going. You're going to heaven. You got to remember that. Set your desires on things of heaven. In 2 Timothy 2:15, that's why the Bible says that we are to be diligent about presenting ourselves to God, approved of God, knowing the word of God, rightly dividing the word of truth. And so what do? I'll end with this. There needs to be a fatality Someone's got to die. It's not the person that's flirting with you or trying to beat you up. It's not them. It's me. It's you. We are to crucify our flesh daily, you guys. We are to, are anybody listening? Anybody awake still? I know it's late. You got to get up soon. I know that. Listen, you guys, we got to crucify our flesh. The flesh will scream, and we got to get out the hammer and the nails. I'm figuratively speaking. And say, Lord, this has to be put to death. This is the old Jack and the old desires, and it's got to be nailed to the cross. Jesus, you died there to set me free. So whatever's going on in your life, you need to ask him, Lord, is this good with you? Is it good? You guys, I'm so glad and happy that we serve a living God, because what comes to my mind, and you can close your Bibles, we're done. What comes to my mind, we meet a lot of people here, as you can imagine, and there's never a shortage of stories. And what do you do with someone who comes, and I got to tell you something, it's pretty cool. How would you handle this? Somebody shows up, hey, we've been coming for 3 weeks, and we gave our heart to the Lord today. That's awesome. And I guess I should back up. Hey, today's our first day here, and yeah, we got out of bed early and came, and we're glad that we did. And we're living together, and life's cool. Think about it. Come on, this is real life. This happens in the foyer. What do you do? Oh, excuse, what'd you say? You guys are living together? What? Ushers, cuff them. You don't touch them. You don't touch them. You say, you know what? Come back next week. Let the Lord speak to you. That's great. Do you guys need a Bible? We're okay. And then they come back the second week. Hi. They're completely in sin, but they're so sweet. You know so much more than they do. But it's okay. And then the third week comes. This just happened to me. That's why I'm telling you this. Pastor Jack, we've been reading our Bibles, and they're sleeping in the same bed. They're probably wrestling and eating breakfast together and everything else. And now they're reading their Bible. And you know what? This is perfect. So we're reading our Bibles, and we don't think that we should be living like this together. But we have a kid, and we just bought a house 2 years ago. We've been together for about 3 years, but we're not married. And it's wrong. You think it's wrong, Pastor? Well, yeah, the Lord wants you to get married. Do you guys want to get married? I mean, you're like living like it, but you're not. Yeah, we want to get married. Okay. Well then, let's meet and we'll talk about that, get you going. But here's the agreement. You gotta go through premarital class, okay? We can marry you today, but you still have to go through 6 months of premarital after you get married. But you raise the baby up in the Lord. You guys are doing it right, okay? You guys are doing it right. This is the world we live in. And you think about that, Pastor, I would never, that's horrible counsel. Oh yeah? Put a sock in it, because here's the deal. You think you're going to have two people who never knew anything about God, who've been living together for 3 years, they have a baby, they got a one-year-old kid, and then Jesus comes into life and splits up their home and separates Junior from mommy and daddy? God's not into that. You know what? You say, hey, you know what? That's what God's grace is all about. He molds them into shape. We need to get control of our desires because they lead us astray. But glory be to God who conquers even the worst of the worst that we could do, huh?
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6: You know, I think probably the biggest hurdle to get over is this notion that making space in your life and your thoughts for Jesus is a diminishment, that He's going to take something away from you. 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My peace of mind has gotten better. 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
13: 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Talking politics with your average young male these days, chances are you will hear all kinds of odd theories coming from the Pied Pipers of Podcastistan. You will hear them mentioning experts nobody heard of until about 10 minutes ago, or until they were discovered by these podcasters because of their contrary and often conspiratorial thinking. Young men especially are attracted to this novel wisdom, and they are so prone because, as they will tell you, mainstream institutions have been untruthful over the years. But because some institutions that we used to rely on and respect have been taken over by partisanship and been wrong, doesn't mean that all normative thinking and scholarship is a lie or cannot be trusted, or that people nobody have ever heard of are the replacement for true wisdom. We dismiss and ignore this fallacious thinking at our collective peril. The task of the serious is to be able to discern truth from fiction and greatness from mediocrity. In these critical times, that task has never been more important than now. I'm Seth Leibson.
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18: 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I did want to take a minute to thank everyone who supported the ACLJ during the Double the Difference drive, the Double Your Impact drive, all those double drives. But now you get a little break as we can just say thank you. It was a great month. And again, to all the members and all the new champions, thank you again so much. Months like this make the whole organization possible. And really, it's because of you. So thank you again so much. Phone lines, like I said, are open at 1-800-684-3110. As we weren't sure what we're going to talk about, more news is coming out of Iran, and it seems like we may be re-entering another conflict. Will the war in Iran resume? Of course, this comes after the ceasefire for a number of weeks now, as the new demands have rolled in from Iran to reopen the Straits of Hormuz, and they are far from ideal.
20: That's right. So the Iranians have now sent a 14-point proposal to end the war to President Trump. It has a 30-day deadline on it. So they're giving the president and the American government, the administration, 30 days to respond to this and to make this happen. And it has no mention of the nuclear program, which is the key sticking point for the United States. That is one of the reasons that this entire conflict began, was over the nuclear program. So there is this main point that they make in this, is that both sides will lift the blockade on the Strait of Hormuz. The United States will withdraw its forces from the Middle East, end all hostilities in the region, including Israel and Lebanon, which is currently in a ceasefire as well. And all sanctions on Iran will be lifted.
18: Oh,
20: The Iranians now seem to think they have the upper hand. This may be because they're starting to see Democrats in Congress say, hey, War Powers Act, you're up on this 60-day deadline, which is creating a little bit of a pushback from the administration.
1: We'll get into that in just a little bit, because the president and the administration has sort of doubled down on what could be the resume of this war, or is this a new conflict? We'll debate that coming up in the next segment as we... You could probably go both ways here. You could have that conversation either way. But certainly President Trump has decided which way he is going to go. Again, Iran's 14-point plan, really just saying, give us everything we want in the war. We'll reopen. But also, you're not going to get anything in return.
20: Exactly. Especially with the sanctions part as well, saying, you have to lift all sanctions on us. The majority of those sanctions are because of their nuclear program. Now, there's others for human rights, for supporting terrorist organizations, etc. But a vast majority are due to their nuclear adventurism.
1: Yeah. And I want to clarify, in this also had no mention really of any sort of nuke program or uranium or any of the things that are happening.
20: They said actually the opposite. Their foreign ministry spokesperson said that will not be a part of any deal to end this conflict. So clearly they're thinking they have some momentum here, whatever that may mean, maybe because of the political winds that are out. But
1: so what comes next?
20: There we go.
1: What comes next? Where is the move for the Trump administration? What is the move for Iran? If Iran is not in the business of essentially surrendering, does this war kick back off? What do you think? What do you hope happens? 1-800-684-3110. 1-800-684-3110. This after a confusing few weeks, as the president even had to cancel some of his plans on meetings, saying, we don't even know who we're meeting with. Are we meeting with low-level officials? What is it? What do you think? Phone lines are open at 1-800-684-3110 to be on the air today, and I'd love to hear from you. Again, thank you again for supporting the work of the ACLJ during the Double the Difference drive. 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
1: 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I see a bunch of you are just joining us right now. President Trump has been given a list of demands, maybe, if I think that's the best way to describe it, from Iran. That is to reopen the Strait of Hormuz completely and what it would look like moving forward, as there is a lot of global pressure to get that done. The same moment, we are in the middle of a ceasefire. It's probably it's easy to forget that.
20: Right.
1: That has happened. And we've been in a ceasefire for a number of weeks now. What does that look like moving forward? And I feel like President Trump is at least laying out, I wouldn't even say the breadcrumbs, he's laying out the plan that essentially says, you know, we're about to go back in action.
20: Well, and there's reports that he's frustrated at the inaction on both sides. Either get back to the operations or get to the table. Clearly, the Iranians have taken some sort of step back with this latest proposal, also giving a 30-day deadline, now starting to dictate the timeline to the U.S. It does seem that maybe that has stepped back. But I think it could also show us that when the president decided to remove the United States from talks just a few days ago, really a little bit over a week, that when he said we don't really even know who we are negotiating with, that clearly is a signal that things like this were going to start happening. Now, on the other side of that, the U.S. started an operation helping ships traverse the Strait of Hormuz, especially some American flagged vessels that have shipping containers that are going through that Strait of Hormuz. Then Iran had struck with a drone attack targeting both a UAE tanker. South Korean government is saying they are investigating what appears to be an attack from the Iranians. So Iran is attacking vessels in the Strait of Hormuz. The United States is saying through Scott Bessent that we actually control this. Now, there will be some time to let this unfurl and put this back into perspective. Now, I think what you're going to see is what he's referencing is maybe hostilities getting back up to speed, especially with what we're seeing from this type of demand and timeline. Now, back here at home, you have Democrats saying, listen, War Powers Act, you hit 60 days.
1: Yeah, let's back up. So people don't know, with the War Powers Act, President Trump and the administration really had the ability to go and do this without any sort of confirmation, any sort of vote, any sort of authority given. They had the authority to do it temporarily. It's a 60-day essentially window where if you need to go get something done, you can go get it done and handle it and get out. Now, 60 days is almost up. President Trump's got a bit of a caveat to that, and I don't think he's ill-willed or ill-intentioned. I think it's actually probably somewhat accurate, but it may depend on how you read the act itself, how you want to describe it. But 60 days are up from the first day of the engagement, but it's been a number of weeks since there has been. So that one ended.
20: Well, exactly. So the 60 days, and then you have an additional 30 days, so 90 days total, where you can wind down hostilities. The Democrats that are detractors of this operation in Iran are saying, listen, you hit 60 days. We better see this wrapping up now. Now, the administration has the opposite take. They're saying, no. That operation, Operation Epic Fury, for all intents and purposes, ended when we started a ceasefire.
1: And didn't they give this one a new name?
20: Well, exactly. This is the specifically the shipping route one, I believe, is Operation...
1: It's got a fun one.
20: Freedom of something.
1: Exactly. We'll pull it up.
20: But when you start to look at this, you're talking about, did...
1: Someone find it for us.
20: Did that happen? Did, when a ceasefire happened, even if you don't withdraw everyone, the United States, it seems, did not conduct operations. We did see Iran violating that, shooting drones at Gulf states, at Israel.
1: Just Project Freedom.
20: Project Freedom is specifically focused on the Strait of Hormuz. So once again, who's right? Now, with a Republican majority, I don't think it matters that much, because who is going to be the ones that would hold an administration accountable? You see all these resolutions they keep trying to pass. They keep failing. If for some reason you start to get poll numbers for people that are nervous in the midterms, you could see people start to peel off and get a resolution passed that is saying the president has gone too far. We need to wrap this up.
1: Yeah, and it's certainly not as popular as it once was to have this kind of ongoing conflict. Again, a lot of people thought when day one you had essentially the destruction of the top leaders in Iran, this could go very quickly. Now, in general, it really still has only gone you know, a couple months here. We're not talking about a very long-term engagement, but there is hesitancy heading into midterms, as we've seen sort of the polls started to really show where things are going to be heading. So who knows? You may have some Republicans that also decide this is not worth it. The juice is not worth the squeeze. We're not going to. Maybe we'll hold the president's foot to the fire at this point. What do you think? 1-800-684-3110. We got a phone call coming in. Let's go to Dale in California. Dale, you're on the air. Let's give Dale a second here. Dale, you there? Put Dale on hold. Let's see if we can get back to him. I think he's just listening on the radio. The old school way, Will.
20: I hear that. Speaking of old school way, you've got a villain on your shirt today.
1: Oh, yeah, I got Darth Vader.
20: I do
1: want to
20: bring that out.
1: I got Darth Vader. It's May the 4th. And you know what? I have a few Star Wars shirts. This is a very 90s looking one of Darth Vader.
20: So you know, he's the bad guy, right?
1: Yeah, maybe in your version of the story.
20: I think that's everyone's version.
1: I don't know.
20: Does that mean the Rebel Alliance are liberals? Is that what you're saying?
1: He's a strong leader, is what I'm told. You know, at the end of the day, he is the hero of the story.
20: Well, he does, yes. There is redemption.
1: Yeah.
20: Yeah.
1: People always say that. They're like, you know, he's the hero. I was like, yeah. At the end of the day, Tony Soprano loved his son, too. Like, you know.
20: After a lot of genocide, actually. I mean, he was blowing up whole planets.
1: Whole planets. Yeah. And then he was like, you know what I don't want you to do is do something to my son. And I kind of can get that. But it is Star Wars Day. I'm excited. We have my kids dressed up. Everyone dressed up. It is fun to celebrate something. But you remember President Trump? He talked about the leader himself.
20: Yeah, that's right.
1: Let's take a listen. President Trump, this is a flashback bite to just a few months ago.
20: It was October, yeah.
1: Yeah.
0: We have Darth Vader. You know Darth Vader, right? Darth Vader is a man who, I think he's sitting right. Is that Darth? Stand up, please, Darth Vader. I mean, they call him Darth Vader, but he's actually a very nice person. Russell, vote.
1: Oh, see, I wish we didn't reveal. I like the idea of just... I love that he says Darth Vader, stand up. That is the most President Trump thing. Who was he talking about? It's the head of
20: Russell Vogt. He's the director of the Office of Management and Budget.
1: That's right.
20: For the administration. So.
1: Stand up. Darth Vader's here. Darth Vader. All right. We're having a little fun here. Phone lines are open at 1-800-684-3110. We got Dale back. Is he good to go? Dale, California, go ahead.
2: So I wanted to ask why we're having a ceasefire when there's tankers of Iranian oil going along the coastline of Iran and Pakistan, and they're dumping their oil into a refinery either in India or Pakistan, which allows them to get money, which will allow them to build more things. So during a ceasefire, they have money to build more things. They would have money to build a ballistic missile. And I find it hard to believe that they were so dumb that they didn't isolate refined uranium so they could have a nuclear bomb someplace really secretive that no one knows about. So I'm just concerned about that. And when you let your guard down a little bit, then things really happen bad. So,
20: well, Dale, I think to that point, they, according to the administration, that is not happening. That the Iranian ships are not getting through. They're not going through the coastline. They're not getting to secret places to offload their oil. As a matter of fact, some of the reporting is that they're actually about to be in a bit of a bind because their refineries are about to hit capacity of all the storage that they can have. And then they're going to have to stop production, which causes a whole host of issues when they want to restart that production. So there has been a lot of propaganda out there. One, you saw even, I think it was Senator Murphy that said something to the effect of like, awesome, when that report that 26 ships had gotten through, and people called him out for that. And he's like, what, I can't be sarcastic anymore? It's like, no, but also that story wasn't even true. It came out later that it was just Iranian propaganda. And I think that goes back to a lot of what we've talked about here. This entire conflict is how well the propaganda machine from Iran has permeated the entirety of American society.
1: Oh, yeah. Oh, yeah. I mean, I think it's... We're living in a very different time, everyone. I mean, I'm looking at comments on social media, Instagram, TikTok, everywhere that we are, you know, everywhere where the people are chatting. And it is very interesting to see. Now, somewhat, of course, you could say, that's bots. That's not real. I can see the ones that are real, though. You can feel the ones that are real. You can feel how society is reacting. And look, I think there is a reason to question something like a military conflict of this scale. I understand that. I have no problem with debating
18: whether or not we need to be at war with Iran. I believe that originally when we were positioned this, we talked about regime change and all of that. That's where I was more leaning. And then it became a little muddier as time went on. However, that's not really what's happening. You are having, as Will said, Iranian-backed propaganda seep its way in to the mainstream media. You are having the conspiracy theories take over me. I was even watching CNN on the way in. I flipped through all the channels. CNN was saying how the conspiracy theories have taken over the right and the left, and how they're even sitting there going, we don't know what to do. And this was coming from CNN. And I kind of want to go, well, you're part of the problem. But you know what? It is what it is. Phone lines are open at 1-800-684-3110. 1-800-684-3110. Ann and Gene, stay on hold. We'll get to you. Rick Rennell's joining us in the next segment, and then we'll hop around and get some more calls from around the planet. 1-800-684-3110.
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18: Welcome back to Seculo. We are going to be taking your calls and comments about this at 1-800-684-3110. And as I teased, also, back half of the show, which some of you don't get on your local, if you're listening to terrestrial radio, you need to be finding us always on ACLJ.org, on YouTube, Rumble, however you get your podcasts. We're there live streaming each and every day, 12 to 1 p.m. Eastern time. And of course, archive later on. If you're listening to this, there's a second half that runs. And that show is going to be, that second half is going to be very interesting. Jeff Balaban is joining us, the head of ACLJ Jerusalem. He is back in Jerusalem. So we're going to discuss how things are looking actually from a standpoint in Israel right now. And then following that, we're going to have on a former Turner executive, currently the chief media officer for Real American Freestyle, Eric Bischoff, who you may know from his time in the WCW and the WWE, but is currently has a show that runs on Fox Nation. But we do want to talk about the passing of Ted Turner, because whether you probably agree or disagree with him on his politics, had a gigantic impact, and probably there's at least an argument to be made that we wouldn't be doing this show, this kind of content, if it wasn't for people like him. So we're going to discuss that a little bit later in the second half. That being said, you also have, speaking of media, you have President Barack Obama, former President Barack Obama, making the rounds, talking about the current conversations that are happening. He's, of course, promoting his big, giant Obama Center in, is it in Chicago? Yes, it's in Chicago. That, you know, it's a pretty cool looking structure, very interesting. He's doing a lot. He's finally doing press. You don't see him out there all that much.
7: No.
18: Now he's doing that.
7: Michelle up, but not, yeah, but not him.
18: And he's out there talking about this, and he's started to really have that conversation of what a future relationship with the Republicans look like, what the future looks like with conservative media and other, you know, it gets very political, as you'd expect.
7: Yes. I mean, he starts getting into the proper role of the Attorney General. Remember Eric Holder? I mean, his wingman.
18: Let's hear that. This is, again, this is Barack Obama just last night
1: on Stephen Colbert. Again, Stephen Colbert show wrapping up, by the way, any day now. I think it's the end of the month. But he's having some big guests on, one of them former President Obama. Take a listen.
8: We're going to have to do some work to return to this basic norm, and we probably now have to codify it. The White House shouldn't be able to direct the Attorney General to go around prosecuting whoever the President wants to prosecute.
9: Right, because technically it's under the executive branch.
8: Technically,
9: the norm is that it's independent.
8: The idea is that the Attorney General is the people's lawyer. It's not the president's consigliere.
9: Right, even when it's Bobby Kennedy.
8: It's Bobby Kennedy. And so two of the core principles of a democracy, we can survive a lot. Bad policy, funky elections. There's a bunch of stuff that, you know, we can overcome. We can't overcome the politicization of the criminal justice system, the awesome power of the state. You can't have a situation in which whoever's in charge of the government starts using that to go after their political enemies.
7: I mean, we just did a 600-page report with the DOJ on how just under the Biden administration's 4 years, not as effective as the Obama administration's 8, but under just their 4 years, how they how they politicized the justice system to go after their political enemies. And it happened to be pro-lifers and religious people and people of faith, cases that we're still taking all the way to the U.S. Supreme Court as we speak. And so, again, when you had Eric Holder as the Attorney General, this was a guy who, I mean, again, you couldn't have, it's not much closer than Bobby Kennedy being
1: AG. I do have to say, at least Colbert brought that up, saying, you know, it's the people's, you easily forget, John F. Kennedy put his brother.
7: Well, and it's still, I mean, it's not the people's attorney, but it's the people's attorney. Still, it's the executive branch, which is run by the president. The president chooses the attorney general. And again, the way they characterize it is you shouldn't be able to just, criminally investigate whoever you want just because the president wants to. That's sure. Not right. But the president can certainly have input because the people elected the president. They didn't elect the attorney general. The Attorney General got confirmed by an elected Senate. So if the president thinks there was wrongdoing in any way, he could certainly recommend that the Attorney General have one of their massive investigations team at least take a look. And I don't think that's an abuse of the system. And by the way, when you have statements like this coming out of Eric Holder, remind people way back, this is 13 years ago.
1: Yeah.
7: He had no problem making a statement like this.
1: Yeah, he said, "I'm still the president's wingman." Do we have sound? I don't know if we have sound of that. Do we have that? It's a bite? I don't know if it's a bite. We do? Okay,
7: we can pull it up.
1: Okay, yeah, let me know when we have that. But again, saying those famous words, and that's, so to reframe it as if historically these roles have not been what President Trump, or like President Trump has remade these roles, is kind of factually inaccurate.
7: Yeah,
1: you know?
7: I think that it's just President Trump talks about it more open. Yeah. So like, whereas Barack Obama is not going to be the one. We always said this during the IRS investigation of the Tea Party groups. We always said, Barack Obama is not going to go up there and say, "I ordered this." And you're never going to get an email saying from Barack Obama. Now you get email from other officials saying, "Let's do this for him. Let's do this so we can get jobs inside the administration." We saw that from Lois Lerner. We can get politically appointed jobs. We get better positions. We'll work with the FBI, work with the DOJ because they will like that we are doing this. But you're never going to get, you know, him on the record saying, "Go and do this." The difference is President Trump hides nothing behind closed doors. So he literally tells the American people exactly what he's thinking of doing. And so instead of hiding
1: it, maybe sometimes to his detriment.
7: Maybe. Because the truth is, as we proved in that 600-page report on the Biden administration, they politicized the DOJ. We know the Obama Department, DOJ, was heavily politicized. They were kind of the start of that coming back. Where we had a gap period where, honestly, yes, there's always been the impeachment, this talk, that talk, but where, again, certainly you would have DOJs with different priorities based off who was in charge that you could agree with and disagree with, but they really hypercharged the politics behind their DOJ, and the fact that he wasn't just saying it at a press conference makes no difference.
1: Yeah.
7: And it doesn't mean it's necessarily illegal. You can disagree with it, say it's wrong, but you see how they're trying to codify what they mean there.
1: That's a very specific word.
7: They want Congress to pass a law that the president signs to restrict presidential power when it comes to the Department of Justice. What president would not veto that. Yeah. And by the way, what Congress does Barack Obama honestly see in the future is going to agree to do that?
1: Yeah. Hey, phone lines are open for you, and we're going to take your calls actually in the next segment. We usually hold off, take calls towards the end, but we got a packed second half of the show. So if you aren't joining us online or you're not joining us in a way that gets the full broadcast, but like SiriusXM does, Salem News Channel, YouTube, Rumble, however you get your podcast, that's the full hour. Some of your more traditional terrestrial radio stations, they may not carry the full hour. They may split it up. You can always join us live, 12 to 1 p.m. Eastern time on all those different platforms. And of course, you can find us archived however you get your podcasts. We are there. The second half is going to be packed, but we got three lines open right now. 1-800-684-3110. It's going to be a really interesting back half of the show. We're going to move a little bit more to the conversation back to Iran in the next segment because we have three calls lined up. All are about that. We'll try to take as many as we can. A couple of them are ACLJ champions. ACLJ champions are people that give on a monthly reoccurring basis. So I really appreciate ACLJ champions. They get bumped to the front. So there's two. So they'll go first. Liz, you'll be up first. Then we'll move to Mike. And then Tony, you'll be after that. So stay on hold if you're on hold. We will do our best to get to as many of you as possible in the next segment. Then after that, we're going to talk about ACLJ Jerusalem. As the head of ACLJ Jerusalem, Jeff Balaban, will be joining us live from Israel. And then we're going to discuss the impact and the legacy of Ted Turner, who just passed away. Of course,

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5: Mom, if you're listening and you have a shameful past, God's coming after you. And it's Satan wants to keep us stuck in our shame so that we don't proclaim boldly the gospel, but you have the hope and you have the word of life to someone that God just might be wanting to send you to set free from that shame.
6: That's Rhonda Stoppy offering insights from God's word about how you can step up and be a more effective, godly mom. And what a great message for this Mother's Day weekend. Rhonda's back with us today on Focus on the Family with Jim Daly. I'm John Fuller, and we're so glad you've joined us.
4: John, it was a great conversation last time. I'm so looking forward to this one. You know, you think about it, especially as guys, we're going, okay, moms of the Bible. But there was great content in there. And you know, so often, I mentioned it last time, we're looking at David and his courage and all the kind of masculine attributes of people in the scripture. It was actually really insightful to hear about a woman's heart in the Bible, mm-hmm. how she was doing what she was doing for the reason she was doing it, whether it was Rahab, whom we started with, right on through to Esther, who wasn't a mom, but she was a stepmom. And, you know, the application of that was eye-opening for me.
6: There was good application.
4: If you didn't listen last time, get the download through our website or get the app for your phone, and you can listen to every program and podcast that we do here at Focus on the Family. It was just really good. And I'm looking forward to getting back into it today.
6: I am as well, Jim. And the title of the book that we're really covering here is written by Rhonda Stoppy, Moms of the Bible, Life-Changing Lessons from the Fearless, Flawed, and Faithful. Give us a call. We'll tell you more. 800, the letter A and the word family.
4: Let me just say, how many of you moms feel fearless, flawed, and faithful? Mm-hmm. I mean, that's a great draw just to pull you into the program. Rhonda, good to have you back.
5: Yes, and moms on any given day feel fearless, flawed, and faithful.
4: Depends on the
5: rise
4: hour.
5: And the fall of our hormones, of the hour, of how much sleep we didn't get the night before.
4: You know, I appreciate that. And again, I appreciate the fact that we're made in God's image, and we really do concentrate on the masculine attributes of God. We don't concentrate on the feminine attributes of God, and He's all of it, right? He presents as the Father, but we're made in His image. You're made in His image. So how you think as a woman is as much a part of God as how I think as a man, right? I don't know. Maybe I'm the only one having this epiphany, but it just, to me, it seems like pop, you know, that it matters.
5: Yes.
4: How your wife thinks.
5: Yeah.
4: Matters. How your mom thinks matters. So explain that to us. How does a mom think?
5: 1,000 things going 1,000 different directions all at once.
4: That's the best part of mom.
5: And doing 1,000. It's funny because now that I'm a grandmother of 15 mostly very small grandchildren.
4: Now you're bragging.
5: And no, well, and they'll say, Nana this, and Nana can you that, and Nana can you this? Because like Steve and I will watch all of them. And now that he's retired, he's really been amazing how much we've watched all the grandkids. But they'll say, Nana, I need this. And I'm like, Nana does one thing at a time. I know your mommy does a lot. Nana used to do a lot. But when you get to be this age and you're not in that frame of mind, you got to wait in line. I'll do one thing at a time. But when you're in the thick of it, you are literally trying to keep all those things going. And you do sometimes just feel overwhelmed. I can remember being hormonal. I had postpartum depression after my third child. I did not know what it was. I didn't identify it because I'd never had it. The women in my family had dealt with hormonal imbalances, but I never had. In fact, I wrote an article for Focus on the Family, and I think it's called When Hormonal Imbalances Affect Your Marriage. So look that up.
4: Yeah. Quick.
7: We'll link over to that article.
4: But, no, it's good.
5: But it's a very difficult season, because especially when you're a believer and you're like, I need to take every thought captive to the obedience of Christ.

0: love you, you're secure in our relationship, and you're worth more than you'll ever be able to understand. And parents, we can't leave it to pastors and teachers. That's our responsibility.
1: What we say and what we don't say can have far-reaching effects on our children. Today on In Touch, the teaching ministry of Dr. Charles Stanley will get some help recognizing and correcting potentially damaging attitudes we send to our kids. Here's part two of Messages Parents Send. 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
0: All of us are communicators, and we're communicating messages sometimes very overtly. We say, I love you, or we may say, I don't like you. Or sometimes it can be a very subtle kind of communication. And you know that you can look with someone else and look in their eyes and never blink and send a message, I love you. Or you can send a simple facial expression of approval or disapproval. Or with your gestures, you can talk about, without even saying a word, something about how intense you're feeling. And the way you carry yourself, either humped over or standing straight. There are all different kinds of ways we communicate, sometimes in pure silence. We were all communicators. And there's one group of communicators that I want to talk about primarily, though all of us are, and all of us are sending messages, and sometimes they're good, sometimes they're not so good. And the problem is that oftentimes we don't realize what we communicate. Because you see, it's not what we think, it's what we communicate to people that impacts their lives. And I want us to think about these messages that we send as parents. So what I would like to do to make this very practical is this. I want to illustrate some of those circumstances that all of us as parents deal with in our life. And what I want to do is give you the illustration. Then I want to show you how we respond sometimes. Then what does the child hear? And then how should we do it? So let's begin with something very simple, and that is, for example, father comes home and he says, guess what? When the lady gave me the change today, she gave me $7.52 more than was coming to me. So I'm $7.52 to the good. And besides that, when she checks out this evening, she's going to have to shell out the money because she gave me too much. Ho, ho, ho. The father brags about how much money he earned by stealing. The communication to the child is this. My father's dishonest. My father doesn't care that that woman's going to have to shell out $7.52 out of her salary to pay for what he did. Now, what should he have said? He should have come home and said, guess what happened today? I paid for this and they gave me $7.52 too much. And then I thought about, this doesn't belong to me. It would be stealing me to take from somebody what doesn't belong to me. And besides that, $7.52 is not worth sleeping with a guilty conscience today and tomorrow and next week and every time I go in that store, and every time I see that person, it's going to be on my mind. Son, sweetheart, don't ever steal, don't lie, don't cheat. Because you know what? It'll mess up your conscience. And you want to be able to sleep good every night. You think those kids won't remember that? Yes, they will. They will remember. And you either communicate what is good or you communicate what is destructive. Now, for example, here's a father who's always making comments about women. And he makes comments about how they dress. If they dress seductively, he may make some comment about that. Or he may make a comment about their appearance. They're too thin or too fat or they're too this or too that. And so the daughter's sitting there while the father's just voicing his careless and indifferent opinion about women. What's his daughter thinking? Maybe she's about 12 or 13, or maybe she's 10 or 11. What she's hearing is this. My father doesn't like certain kind of women. Or my father is attracted to certain kind of women. And one thing for certain, if my father's going to keep liking me, I better not gain 1 pound. Or if I'm going to have my father's attention, I need to dress a little bit more to get some attention. What's the consequence? The consequence is this. whether she has her father's attention.

0: not, she's going to get a man's attention. And she's going to begin, unconsciously, to begin to dress a little bit more seductively to get some guy's attention. Because you know what? If this is what our father likes, must be what men like. And if that's what men like, that's what I'm going to do. And besides that, I know what my father likes. And I certainly want to be pleasing to my father. And so therefore, this is what I'm going to do. Now, she may not sit down and reason that out, but in her subconscious mind, she's going to begin to respond to what she thinks pleases her father and what she heard her father say. Now, what should that father say? Well, first of all, the father should be careful what he says about women, period. And if he's looking the wrong way, should keep him to himself and talk to God about it. And certainly not comment about how a person looks or how they don't look in such a way to be critical. Because the truth is, every woman and every man is different. God created us all different. So you don't make comments that are very, shall we say, critical or demeaning in some way that causes a son or daughter to think less than a person simply because of the way they're shaped or the way they look. That has nothing to do with character. We're all different. They're godly people in all shapes and sizes. But what you communicate, that child is going to accept as law in their life, because the last thing they want is their parents' disfavor. Then, of course, for example, here is the son or the daughter, and let's say the dad's working on the lawnmower. Now, nobody likes to work on lawnmowers. I understand that. And so the son comes on. He says, "Dad, I want to help you fix that." Now, look, just leave this alone. You don't know anything in the world about lawnmowers. Just get lost, son. Or the daughter walks in the kitchen and mom's cooking and she's got a whole bunch of pots and pans out and she's just, and the daughter says, "Mom, I want to help you. I want you to teach me how to cook." "I don't have time to teach you how to cook. You'll learn to cook later in life, but just go do something else. I'm busy now." "Mom, what message did you send?" "I don't want you with me. I'm not interested in teaching you. You're too ignorant to learn. You're too stupid to learn." You say, "Well, I wouldn't say, wait a minute. It's not what you meant, it's what you communicated." So how do you correct that? You say, "Son, hold this wrench. Oh, sweetheart, come over here and let me show you how to do this. Stir this way." You know what? They may make the biggest mess in the world. But you know what you've done? You have said to your child, "You belong. You're competent. I love you. You're worth teaching. You're going to make a great wife one of these days. Son, you're going to make a great mechanic." Well, he may not know duly about being a mechanic, but you know what you've done? You have included him. You've helped him to be a part of your life. It's what we communicate. Then, for example, here's the father who's issuing commands, always issuing commands, and he says, "Here's what I want you to do. Now, I want you to do it right now." And so all of us have said, "Well, why? It doesn't make any difference why. I said do it, therefore do it." Now, the father's communicated an edict. But what the child heard was, "I don't deserve to know why. I must not be worth much that I can't even, I'm not even counted worthy of at least an explanation." And so what gets communicated is frustration and anxiety. It creates eventually rebellion in the heart of that child. Want to do what's right, want to do their best, want to do all that they can. Then what about, for example, that parent who doesn't discipline the child, and the child comes home at school, they can watch all the TV they want. They can get in all the candy they want. They can eat when they want it, what they want. Give them a credit card, give them money. The message is, "I don't care what you do, just stay out of my way. Just don't bother me." And so the child reads, "I don't count. I'm probably better off outside of this family. They don't love me," because you see, a child wants to be disciplined. And so the child gets communicated this message: "They don't care about my future. They don't care about what I learn or don't learn. They don't care about what happens to me. I know I'm doing the wrong thing. I know I shouldn't be doing that. They don't even care enough to correct me. My father doesn't even care enough to discipline me, knowing that I'm doing the wrong thing. He just wants me out of his way. Just stay out of his way. Don't take up his time." It sends a horrible message. We wonder why we have a generation of children who are angry, who are bitter and resentful and hostile, and who are out there doing everything they possibly can to find somebody who cares. Some peer, join anything, immorality, you name it, doesn't make, want to feel belonging, want to feel loved, want to feel accepted, want to feel that somebody cares about them. You know why? Because at home, the communication was, don't get in my way. You're not important. You do whatever you want to do. You do whatever you choose to do, but just don't bother me. Just stay out of my way. A horrible message. And then we wonder why they get in trouble. We wonder why they have the friends they have. We wonder why they go through the heartache and the pain. And we wonder why they get into the kind of trouble that brings such embarrassment upon the parents. Why? Because you didn't care enough to say to them, I love you enough to discipline you. I love you enough that I want you to be what you ought to be. And I love you enough to take the time to help you to understand what life's all about. Then I think about what happens. Father doesn't listen. And the child wants to talk. The father's doing something else. And so the son or the daughter says, you're not listening. Well, I don't have time to listen right now. What is he doing? Not really doing anything, just not listening. Or even if you're sitting at the table and you're all looking at each other, do you know what? A child knows just like that whether you're listening or not. You can look him square in the eye and they can tell you. A child knows whether you're listening or not. And so what you're saying by the fact that you're not listening is this. What you have to say is not important. My mind is on something else. What does that say? It says something about their self-worth, their self-esteem. It says something about they don't even feel like they belong. If you can't listen, what's this all about? Now, parent, I want you to listen very carefully. If you don't look your children square in the eye and give them your mind and your heart and your emotion, when they're young, when they want to talk, you mark it down, I told you this. One of these days, your daughter's going to walk in and you know she's in trouble. You have a sneaking suspicion she's pregnant and she won't talk. Well, you need to talk to me. And you know what she's going to say? Why should I talk to you? For the first 17 years of my life, you didn't listen. Why do I think you care to listen now? When I was a kid, you didn't listen. Now I'm in trouble and you want me to talk and you want to listen. Too late. Devastating communication. When they feel that we're not listening. Because there'll be a time when we want to listen. And there'll become a time when they don't care whether they talk or not. It's too late. You sent them a message you didn't care. You sent them a message that what they had to say wasn't important. You sent a message that you were totally indifferent to what they were concerned about. And their concerns were not your concerns. Go work it out yourself. And so what happens? That's what they do. They go tell their friends. And their friends tell their friends. And they have confusion and frustration and anger and resentment and hostility and bitterness toward their parents. Why? You were just too busy to listen. Remember, it's what we communicate to them, not what we think, but what we communicate. How do they interpret you're not listening and not caring? Then I think about how many times I've heard this. Now, I know that my father loved me, but, and what I said to them, don't even tell, I know what's going to follow. I know they loved me. Listen, that's an adult, 30, 40, 50 years of age, 60 years of age, still doing what? Rationalizing the lack of a feeling of love and tenderness that his father or her father never expressed. And here they're still rationalizing and still explaining in a way and still trying to cope with it 40 years later. Because every child needs to be hugged in the right way. Every daughter needs to be hugged by her father. She needs to feel the warmth and the security of a godly father, of a godly man who touches her as a parent in a godly fashion. She needs to feel that. You know why? Because that'll give her an idea to be able to distinguish between what is real in a man and what is not real in a man when she starts choosing one. Now, once in a while, you may have a son who grows up, thinks he's about 15, he's too big to be hooked. You know what? You just grab him and remind him, when he gets too big to be hugged, he is in real trouble. Because you know what? If you're too big and too smart to get hugged, you have a major problem. And that problem is going to transfer itself to other people in your life. And I think about how often what we do, and we don't even think about the time, the long-lasting effect of that. When my children would come in, no matter what I was doing, and I always stopped what I was doing, especially if I was studying, and they'd come in at nighttime when they were teenagers, and it'd be 11 o'clock or something like that, and sometime a little later, maybe I'd be studying, and when they walked into my study, I knew the thing to stop everything you're doing. My mother taught me a great lesson. She taught me the right question to ask my children when they came in, because here's what she would say to me. If I came in late, she'd come into my bedroom, so near to the bed, and she'd say, "Well, tell me what you want me to know." That's what she would say. You know what? That kept me very honest and very pure. Because I knew that I was going to have to answer to my mother. And she wouldn't say, "Did you do this, that, other?" She said, "Tell me what you want me to know." And I knew that I wanted to tell her whatever she wanted to know. There's something about that that's so important. And I simply want to say to you as a parent, I don't know what you think is important in life, but nothing is so important to be willing to listen. If you will listen when they're very young, they'll talk to you when they've given you grandchildren. If you'll hug them early in life, they'll be hugging you when you get a little older in life. Because you see, it's what we communicate that makes the difference. You communicating to your children many messages, and I want to ask you again, are you communicating, "I accept you just the way you are. You belong to me. You're competent. I've got confidence in you. I love you. You're secure in our relationship. And you're worth more than you'll ever be able to understand." Any child who grows up with that is going to grow up godly. And their life is going to make a difference. And parents, we can't leave it to pastors and teachers, aunts and uncles and grandparents. That's our responsibility. And if you will assume that responsibility wisely, in those latter years of your life, you'll be blessed beyond all comprehension. Then I would ask you one last question. Are you in a position in your life as a parent to tell your child how to be saved? Have you conveyed this communication to your children? Jesus Christ is the most important person in life. Jesus Christ is the only Savior. Jesus Christ is the one through whom our sins are forgiven. When he went to the cross, he laid down his life and paid for your sin and mine. And if you're willing to confess your sins like Dad has, and ask him to forgive you of your sins, he'll save you like he saved your dad or your mom. And the most important decision you'll ever make in life, son, sweetheart, is giving your life to Jesus Christ, putting your life in his hands, and trusting him to guide you all of your life. And I would simply ask you as a parent, are you in a position spiritually that you can lead your own son and daughter to know Jesus Christ as their personal Savior? If not, that's the next most important decision you'll ever make in this life, and I trust you'll do it. And Father, how grateful we are when we think about how you love us. You've certainly made us by adopting us into your kingdom to feel that we belong and accepting us through the blood of Jesus Christ. You've made us competent through the indwelling presence of the Holy Spirit, and you have loved us sacrificially, and we feel very secure in our relationship with you, and we know that we are worthy. When we look at the cross and see the price you paid, we are highly valued in your mind. And I pray the Holy Spirit will take this message, sink it deep in the heart of every single person who hears it, not only in relationship to their children, but to each other, that we as adults communicate the right messages to those with whom we converse. with whom we relate. And we'll thank you for it in Jesus' name. Amen.
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0: If you want to be the kind of person that has a heart after God, a person whose heart is for the heart of God, who wants to walk in such a way that you fulfill the will of God for your life and that you're pleasing to God, it begins with a desire and a hunger and thirst for the Word of God. This is the fuel. This is the fuel that feeds the hunger, listen, in our heart to be the kind of person God wants us to be. Because we see the kind of persons that God was pleased with in the Scriptures. And the person with a heart after God is a person whose priority is their personal relationship with Him. And when I look around and see how people think and how they live their lives and oftentimes claim to be Christians, I know in my heart that they've missed it, because there's nothing about a personal, intimate relationship with God. And that can happen to anybody's life. We can, in this day and time, with so much turmoil and things going on and things to be concerned about, it's easy to drift. We can't afford to let ourselves drift from the teachings of the Word of God.
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8: This afternoon, expect more clouds than sun with a high of 67. Tonight will be partly cloudy with a low of 52. Tomorrow will bring intervals of clouds and sunshine, becoming breezy in the afternoon with a chance of a stray shower and a high of 73. I'm meteorologist Jason Caterina on AM 1160. Hope for your life.
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10: It's time for a look into God's infallible book, and we would like to welcome you to another Daily Bible Time. Today for Friday, we've put another week into the can, as it were, and we meet each day at this time, right here on this station, for an opportunity to look into the pages of God's Word and allow the Spirit of God to teach us as we do that. It's critically important that you and I as Christians, as believers, are living our life in an intelligent understanding of God's Word to us. This week we've been talking about the power of God. In the ministry of the Apostle Paul, God's power was an extremely important issue. He tells the Corinthians in 1 Corinthians chapter number 2 that He didn't preach to them out of the excellency of wisdom and knowledge. He had all of that. You know, people talk about education. Paul was a rabbinical scholar. a Jewish scholar, trained at the feet of one of the most prominent Jewish scholars, rabbis of all the time, a man by the name of Gamaliel. If you go to the Jewish temple today, they still will quote Gamaliel. Paul sat at his feet. He was trained by Gamaliel. He was a rabbinical scholar of the first order. So he had the capacity to use the terminology and the persuasive techniques. But he said, I was with you in weakness and in fear and in much trembling, not because he was afraid of them, because he was afraid that they might trust what he said rather than what God said. My speech and my preaching, I'm in 1 Corinthians chapter 2, was not with enticing words of man's wisdom. I wasn't trying to trick you, entice you to do something that you didn't understand. I wanted you to respond out of intelligent understanding of what God's doing. I wasn't using motivational psychobabble. I wasn't using emotionalism and orchestration. I was trying to talk plain, simple words, not so that you wouldn't be tossed to and fro. You wouldn't be carried about by the sleight of men and cunning craft. I wasn't trying to use enticing words of man's wisdom. But what I wanted, I preached in the demonstration of the Spirit and of power. I wanted it to be the power of the word of his power working in you. And that's why we said the demonstration of the Spirit. The Spirit of God works through his word. When God wants to work, he works by speaking. He works through his word. And the word of God is quick. It's alive. And it's powerful. Jesus said, the words that I speak unto you, they are spirit and they are life. His life works in our inner man, in our spirit. God's a spirit. You have the spirit. That's the place where the connection takes place between you and God. By the way, Galatians chapter 3, Paul says, having begun in the Spirit, are you now made perfect through the flesh? Are you so foolish, Galatians? Galatians 3:3, read this. Are you so foolish, having begun in the Spirit, God's Spirit connects with your spirit through his word. Do you think you're now made perfect by the flesh? You see, God doesn't need and God doesn't use your emotions or your intellect, your flesh, and its capacities to perfect you, to cause your Christian life to grow to maturity. If you began in the Spirit, the words that I speak unto you, they are spirit, they're life. His life comes into your spirit through his word. When you believe, with the heart man believes unto righteousness, and when you have righteousness, the justice of God will give you his life. And that's an inner man transaction in your spirit. Your flesh is not where it takes place. And what tantalizes and what entertains and what captivates your flesh does not enhance what goes on in your spirit. That's enhanced, tantalized, attracted by the word. So that's where God works. That's why he says we're strengthened by his spirit in the inner man. The word of God is quick and powerful and sharper than any two-edged sword, even to the dividing asunder of soul and spirit. You see, God's word works inside of you. And it's a discerner of the thoughts and intents of your heart. Do you realize when you study God's word, you read God's word, it's literally reading you? It's a discerner of the thoughts and intents of your heart. It lays bare the very motives that you have. This is God's word. All things open before the eyes of him. All things open and naked, Hebrews 4:13 says, before the eyes of him with whom we have to do. When you deal with God's word, you're dealing with the word of God. God's dealing with you. And that's why it has that power. That's where its power comes from. It's the Ecclesiastes, Solomon said, where the word of a king is, there's power. Hebrews 11, verse 3 says that we know, by faith we know that the worlds were framed by the word of God. God's power is in his. Now, I want to say it again. Your words don't have that kind of power. Your words can't create things. you're not God. God does that. Only God's Word can create. Only God's Word produces and creates and speaks reality into existence. Your Word doesn't. And when people tell you that it does, they're trying to tell you that they think they can be God and make you God. You aren't God and you can't be God. You know how I know that? I know that what the lie of the adversary is to worship and serve the creature more. You change the truth of God into a lie and worship and serve the creature more than the Creator. Romans 1:25. That's the lie of the adversary. That's the whole lie of the program. That's the middle letter of the word sin. That's holding the truth in unrighteousness. Romans says. You know how you know you're not God? Well, go out in your front yard, create you a universe, and step into it, and you can be God. You can't do that. So you can't be God. You're not the creator. You're the created. You're not the creator. You're the createe. So you can't be God. Now, you can make out like you are, Adam and Eve. What did the serpent tell Eve? You can be like one of the gods. Well, she had already been made. Adam and Eve had already been created in the image of God. Why, if you're in the image of God, would you want to be like one of the gods? Little g's, angels. There's the big G God. The Lord thy God is, here is, or the Lord thy God is God of gods. Big G of little g's. The word God is a governmental title. He's the top ruler in a government. Sometimes people say he's sovereign. The sovereign God. You don't need to say it that way because it's a repetition. Because the word sovereign and the word God, that's the top ruler in a government. Well, how do you get to be the big G instead of the little g? He's got a lot of representatives, the little g's. Those are the angelic creation. Jeremiah chapter 10, verse 11 says that the way you become a big G, the big G, and not one of the little g's, is you create the universe. The big G God is the creator. The little g's, those are his representatives. Angels are called gods in the Bible. That is, they go out and represent God himself. So, all that's not what I'm talking about. That's sort of what my wife calls a rabbit trail. And I run those every now and then. That's okay. I'll do that right now. But the issue here is that the power of God, the power of the Creator, is in His Word. We've been looking at the power of God. We saw first there's the power of God unto salvation. I'm not ashamed of the gospel of Christ, Paul said, for it is the power of God unto salvation. We've seen the power of God over sinning. Over sin. You've been made free from sin. You obeyed from the heart that form of doctrine which was delivered to you, and you've been made free from sin, and you've been made the servants of righteousness. Your sin shall not have dominion over you, for you're not under the law, but under grace. And God's grace has set you free from the dominion of sin, which sets you free from the motions of sin, the sinning that comes from the root. There's no reason for you to be entangled with failures. God sets you free. And there's suffering. There's the power of God in suffering. Paul says that when he prayed and asked God to take away the suffering that he was going through, God says, no. My grace, I got something better. I got something better than healing you. I've got something better than removing the difficulties from life. I've got something better than a miraculous intervention. My grace is sufficient for thee. For my strength is made perfect in your weakness. God took this treasure of the Lord Jesus' life and put it into an earthen vessel, that the excellency of the power might be of God. You see, the excellency of the power of His Word working in you demonstrates God's glory in a weak vessel. You're not the issue. He is. So there's the suffering in, there's the power of God in our suffering, tribulation. Does what? It works patience. It becomes productive in our life to produce patience. Patience produces experience, and experience hope, and hope makes not ashamed, because the love of God is shed abroad in our hearts by the Holy Ghost given unto us. You see, that's the operating of the Spirit of God today in members of the body of Christ in difficult times. Then there's the power of God for service. So there's God's power in His Word, and you have access to it when you believe it. It releases. We have access by faith. We have access into this grace when we stand. If Faith comes by hearing by the Word of God. That gives us the power of God unto salvation by trusting Christ, the power of God in over sin by our identification in Christ, the power of God in suffering through the sufficiency of God's grace to us in Christ, and then there's the power of God for service. And that's what Paul's talking about when he talks about the preaching and the power of God and the demonstration. 2 Thessalonians chapter 1, verse 11, "Wherefore also we pray always for you, that our God would count you worthy of this calling and fulfill all the good pleasure of his goodness and the work of faith with power, that the name of our Lord Jesus Christ may be glorified in you and ye in him, according to the grace of our God and the Lord Jesus Christ." Notice that issue about the work of faith with power. Why does he want it that way? Why does he want to see the excellency, the power of God's word working in their ministry? "That the name of our Lord Jesus Christ may be glorified in you and ye in him." That the treasure that you find in the Lord Jesus Christ, the value that's in him, might be lifted up and people would see the riches, the value, the treasure, the gain in trusting him. How much more valuable he is than all these other little things in life. Now that glory, that power rather, that demonstrates the glory of the Lord Jesus Christ. By the way, that power, the false teachings about that power. You understand the bad teachings, the false teachings that go back tragically and go back and take passages that are aimed at God's program for the nation Israel and apply them to us today in the dispensation of grace, how tragically, because they fail, because they don't work, how tragically they, instead of glorifying the Lord Jesus Christ, they really bring him to an open shame. If you think about that, Philippians chapter 4, verse 13, for example, here's a verse of scripture when you're talking about ministry. Paul's describing his ministry, and he talks about things he's been through in the ministry, and he says, "I can do all things, all these things I'm talking to you about, through Christ who strengthens me." His spirit gives power, inner strength in my inner man, which allows me to endure all these things. If you start in Philippians chapter 4, verse 10, listen to this. "But I rejoice in the Lord greatly, that now at the last your care for me hath flourished, wherein you were also careful, but ye lacked opportunity. Not that I speak in respect to want." They had sent him an offering, some help, and he was grateful for it. And he says, "It's not because I speak in respect to want, for I have learned." Now, when you learn something, you make an internal adjustment. You make a thinking process adjustment. You look at something, have something that you know, change your attitude about it. "I have learned that in whatsoever state I am, therewith to be," notice, "content." 1 Timothy 10, contentment with godliness, with contentment is great gain. Paul had learned something. He learned that my grace is sufficient for you. My strength is made perfect in weakness. "Most gladly, therefore," Paul said, "will I glory in my infirmity, that the power of Christ may rest on me." So Paul says, "I've learned that in whatsoever physical circumstance I'm in, I can use that, because there the power of Christ rests on me. So whether I'm abounding or abasing, I've learned, I've made that inner adjustment that whatever such circumstance I'm in, therewith I am content." Are you content in whatever the circumstances of life you're in, knowing that the power of Christ in you gives you the capacity to endure whatever those circumstances? Or are you running off somewhere trying to get God or some preacher or some loan shark to remove the problem from you? But it doesn't work. The answer isn't trying to run away. You remember that verse in 1 Corinthians 10, verse 13? "There's no temptation, trouble, difficulty, pressure, problem taking you, but such as is common to man." Anything happening to you right now, dude's happening to myriads of other people right now. It's not some special testing from God to you. It's not some special assault on you. He's not put something on you just because you did something wrong. No temptation take it. It's all common to man. It's part of living in a fallen creation. But God is faithful, who will not suffer you to be tempted above that which you're able, because he's made you sufficient in Christ. But will with the temptation also provide a way to escape. Okay, I can get out of it, but wait, that you may be able to bear it. The escaping that he gives to the believer in whatever the common lot that you're suffering is, isn't that he takes it off of you and you don't have it anymore. It's that it doesn't, rather than it destroying you, you bear it. You're able to have his strength made perfect in your weakness. So the idea that every time you have a problem, all you have to do is run to God and say, no weapon that's formed can prevail against me. You don't even know where that verse is. I bet you don't, do you? And if you do, do you realize that it's written to the nation Israel, about the nation Israel, and God's program for the nation Israel, not a member of the body of Christ in the dispensation of grace? If you knew that, would it make a difference to you? And see, that's the question. Do you really believe God's word, or are you just using God's word to get what you want? That's the real issue. These circumstances that we're in right now, this era that we're in right now, is testing the sincerity of your heart. Paul said, I've learned that whatever state I'm in, to be content. I know God isn't against me. I know he's for me, no matter what the circumstances. And I understand when the circumstances look adverse, I understand what's going on. His strength is going to be made perfect in it. Verse number 12, I know that how to abase and how to abound. I know how to be exalted, and I know how to be humbled. Everywhere and in all things I am instructed. You see, that's how he learned to be content. He was instructed. Your Christian life will not operate on the basis of ignorance. You need to have some instructions out of God's word about who you are in his Son and about what God's doing in the world we live in. I'm instructed both to be full and to hunger, to abound and to suffer need. I mean, there are people tell you that God never wants you to have any need. Paul had needs. If you listen to the modern preachers tell you that you need to be healthy and wealthy and all this thing, God will bless you, that stuff, you'd think Paul is one of the worst guys ever lived. And yet, he's the great apostle. Paul says, verse 13, I can do all things. All these, I can abase and I can abound. I can suffer need and I can abound. I can be full, I can be whatever circumstances in life come my way, I can do all things through Christ, which strengthens me. There is an inner power, an inner strengthening, an inner enablement that the Spirit of God strengthens you with might. I love that passage, Ephesians 3:16. Paul prays that you might be strengthened by his Spirit in your inner man. The mighty, powerful, working, miracle-working power of God working inside of you. Not out there in the circumstances. That's where you go do his will, but working in you. And you can do all things through Christ with strength. You've got, verse 19, he says, my God shall supply all your need according to his riches and glory in Christ Jesus. By the way, did you know you don't really need health? Paul didn't. You don't really need wealth. There have been many, many, many faithful ministers who had no money. Paul Bunyan was in jail, wrote one of the greatest Christian books ever written, Pilgrim's Progress, in jail. You don't really need an education. Some of the great preachers of the day had no education. Billy Sunday, people like that, Sam Morris, Peter and the apostles, they took no with them. They didn't have letters. They'd been with Jesus. Education isn't the answer. You don't need social standing. Why, Billy Sunday, Sam Jones, Mel Trott, they had no social standing at all. In fact, the world hated them. You can get by with all of that. Well, you can get by without any of that. What you need is salvation. What you need is the assurance of your salvation. What you need is wisdom and comfort and strength that come from the Scripture. You don't need a special calling or some special gifts because you don't have any of that. You're His workmanship created in Christ Jesus unto good works. You already have the calling. You already have the enablement. You've got the Word of God, which is all Scriptures given by inspiration of God, that the man of God may be perfect, thoroughly furnished unto every good works. You've got in Scripture everything you need. You don't need a gift. You don't need an anointing. You already have that anointing. 2 Corinthians chapter 1, you have you're sealed, you're anointed, you have the earnest. You already have it in Christ. You see, religion is trying to make you pursue things from them that God's already given you in His Son. They're trying to make you be like somebody you aren't, Israel, instead of be who you are, member of the body of Christ. The power of God for service is in Christ. It's the provisions God's given you. It's the salvation that you have in Christ, the life you have in Christ. It's the assurance, the full assurance of understanding, Paul calls it, where you confidently stand on the truth of God's Word. You're not tossed to and fro. You need wisdom. Who of God has made unto us wisdom? And you can walk in wisdom because you understand what God is doing. You're filled with all knowledge and wisdom and spiritual understanding. You know God's will. You have the comfort of the Scriptures, and you have that strength that allows you to say, I can do whatever it is through Christ because He is my strength. That's the power of God. And it comes from you simply believing God's word to you. Let me give you a free Bible study. I look at the clock and we're going to have to go. But let me give you a free Bible study that'll help you with this. I just want to help you understand God's word, what God's doing today, free you from religious bondage. You know, I tell our folks all the time, we're looking to get souls saved from hell and saved from religion. Performance-based acceptance programs, that's legal, that's the law. Trusting your resources will never get you what God's grace has already given you. And it'll never let you alive. You just frustrate it. We want to set you free. I'm not trying to get anything from you. I'm not trying to get you to do anything. I want to give you something. And I know that God's word will work in you, and it'll do His good pleasure. The Bible study is entitled, The Power of God, What It Is and How to Get It, Where It Is and How to Get It Into Your Life. The Power of God. You call me here, 888-535-2300. 888-535-2300. There are folks who will answer the phone, and they'll be happy to get you a copy of this Bible study that will show these things to you from God's Word. You can read it, you can study it. It's either a CD or a video, DVD, audio or video, whichever one you want. But it'll help you to go through the verses slowly, clearly. You can repeat it. You can look at it and study it. 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Search and see. 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And by the way, I do appreciate you being with us each day. 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We also have our services. We're still meeting 1900 Hicks Road in Rolling Meadows. If you know where Highway 53 is, where Euclid Avenue crosses, if you know where the Arlington Park Racecourse is, that's 53 and Euclid if you go east on Euclid off of 53. If you go west, the first light is Hicks Road, and we're just to the north of there. Our sign's out in the front. You can see it. We'd be happy to have you. If you'd like to look at our website, shorewoodbiblechurch.org, shorewoodbiblechurch.org, we broadcast all of our services live on the Internet, so you could actually check us out without coming to see us, and that's fine, too. 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Easiest way to get in touch with us is just to call 888-535-2300, and we'll be glad to get any information to you that you need. Thanks for being with us today. We'll see you again next time, next Monday, and for another Daily Bible Time. 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

0: but it will be that when Jesus comes and he rules in Jerusalem. 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
0: According to our text here, Israel's finally going to be safe once Christ comes and rules and reigns. That's going to happen. The Lord shall be king over all the earth.
1: From our study of a book full of visions, Zechariah chapter 14 brings us to the final vision of God's plan, where the Lord ultimately intervenes in human history to reconcile to himself all peoples in the coming day of the Lord. In today's Word, Pastor Brett Metter takes one last look at the last chapter of Zechariah, resulting in the ultimate peace to Jerusalem.
0: Zechariah 14:1. Behold, the day of the Lord cometh. The day of the Lord, I want to make sure you understand, the day of the Lord is not a single day, but it's talking about a time period where God intervenes in humanity and their future and also judging them for their past. You know, the Bible is an amazing story. It starts with, you know, God creating the heavens and the earth, and the keys and the title deed is given to humanity by God. And God, you know, gave humanity a perfect earth without sin and gave Adam and Eve instructions on how to deal with the earth and live on the earth. But it took about 10 seconds, and the very one thing they weren't supposed to do, they did. Human nature is to sin. So when Adam and Eve sinned, the world, you know, entered into a fallen state, death, disease, suffering, sorrow, sadness. And then the rest of the Bible is God fixing our flub up. We messed up, we blew it, and the Lord says, okay, I'm going to reconcile humanity back to myself. And that's the story of the gospel, where God becomes a man, lives among us, lives the perfect life, dies on the cross for our sins. And then after he rose from the grave, he ascended. But before he ascended, he said, I'm going to come back. I'm going to come a second time, and that's when I'm going to intervene into all the death and dying and sin and evil, and I'm going to reconcile not just all people, but the Jews specifically. The Lord has a plan to reconcile the Jewish people to himself, and that's going to be really this day of the Lord. So if you're wondering about the time frame, I believe it's very clear and simple. The next thing on the list of things to do, the rapture of the church, to take his church out before he pours out his wrath on a Christ-rejecting, sinful world. And so the day of the Lord really begins, the rapture of the church, that kind of kicks off the day of the Lord. When the Lord intervenes, he pours out his wrath on a Christ-rejecting, sinful world, 7 years of tribulation. And then during that time called the tribulation, Israel will be saved and they'll come out of Zion. Zion is where? Jerusalem. Zion is Jerusalem, but it's also even more exactingly the Temple Mount, and kind of including the Mount of Olives area. But the Temple Mount is kind of the epicenter of all these things. And so that's where Christ is going to rule, and he has a covenant with them, like this verse says, to take away their sins. So one of the final outcomes of the day of the Lord, if you would, is the Jews will be restored in good standing with God during the time at the end of the tribulation. When Christ returns, they'll be, you know, back in business. But there's another part of the day of the Lord that's a little more ominous and should be a little concerning for many. And that is, one of the results is that God's going to judge the world. And how is he going to judge the world? Well, Isaiah chapter 2 verse 17 tells us exactly how God's going to do this in the tribulation period and when he returns, the second coming of Christ. What he's going to do, according to Isaiah, and the loftiness of man shall be bowed down, and the haughtiness of men shall be made low. And the Lord alone shall be exalted in that day. The ultimate final fulfillment of the prophecies concerning the day of the Lord that's mentioned here in the very first phrase of our chapter will come at the end of history, when God, with all-powerful, all-knowing power, will punish the evil, unrepentant sinners of the earth that refuse to repent and refuse to be saved. So, chapter 14, verse 1, behold, the day of the Lord cometh. And now we're talking directly about Jerusalem. And thy spoil shall be divided in the midst of thee. For I will gather all nations against Jerusalem to battle, and the city shall be taken. The houses rifled, or some of your newer translations say ransacked. And the women ravished, and half of the city shall go forth into captivity, and the residue of the people shall not be cut off from the city. In the last days, you know, during the tribulation, toward the end of the tribulation, nations are going to gather.

0: They're against Jerusalem. You know, it's interesting because they're going to chop it in half, it says here. So we see that Jerusalem's going to be hanging by a thread there in chapter 14, verses 1 and 2. And then something radical is going to happen starting there in verse 3. Then shall the Lord go forth and fight against those nations as when he fought in the day of battle. We looked at how when God fights in the day of battle, you don't want to mess with God. He's also, we talked about how he's compassionate, kind, loving, patient, but he's also a warrior and he's mighty in battle, the Bible says. It says in verse 4, and his feet shall stand in that day upon the Mount of Olives, which is before Jerusalem on the east. And the Mount of Olives shall cleave in the midst thereof toward the east and toward the west, and there shall be a very great valley. Half of the mountain shall remove toward the north and half toward the south. And you shall flee to the valley of the mountains, for the valley of the mountains shall reach to Azal, which is another old name of Petra, by the way. Yea, ye shall flee like as you fled from before the earthquake in the days of Uzziah, king of Judah. And the Lord my God shall come and all the saints with thee. And it shall come to pass in that day that the light shall not be clear nor dark, but it shall be one day which shall be known to the Lord, not day nor night, but it shall come to pass that at evening time it shall be light. What? Light during the evening? Like, what's going on here? Well, I don't know for sure, but what we need to go away with on these, you know, verses 4 through 7, is a massive cataclysmic earth event. And we've talked about Mount of Olives splitting, but that sounds so localized and so small. Zechariah 14 sort of broadens our understanding. This is going to be massive. You know, Jesus is going to return, the earth will quake, and the Mount of Olives will split. But remember the fountain of water that's going to spring up from that crack in the mountain? We pick that up again in verse 8. And it shall be in that day that living waters shall go out from Jerusalem, half of them toward the former sea, half of them toward the hinder sea in the summer, and in the winter it shall be. I won't dive into that again, but that's going to be bringing water to the Mediterranean and the Dead Sea. Dead Sea is going to come back to life. It's a great picture of what Christ is going to do. But look at verse 9. It says, and the Lord shall be king over all the earth. In that day there shall be one Lord and his name one. Now, this valley that's created by the earthquake is defined in verse 10 and 11. It says, and all the land shall be turned as a plain. Mark that word plain, because it's an interesting word, araba, in Hebrew, which is the geographical name of a deep rift or valley that would happen. The land shall be turned as a valley or plain from Geba to Ramon, south of Jerusalem, and it shall be lifted up and inhabited in her place from Benjamin's gate to the place of the first gate to the corner gate, from the tower of Hananel unto the king's winepress, and men shall dwell in it, this valley, and there shall be no more utter destruction, but Jerusalem shall be safely inhabited. Has Jerusalem ever been a safe place to live? No. It's funny, the name Yerushalem means city of peace, but it's been everything but that. But it will be that when Jesus comes and he rules in Jerusalem, it will be the city of peace. That's going to happen. But the point is, this is going to be a massive, huge valley. It's not going to be just Jerusalem. It's actually going to be like 30 miles. It's going to change the whole geography. It's basically saying that the hill country around Jerusalem, the rolling mountains, it's going to be leveled and flattened. Jerusalem will still be high, but it won't be as high, and it won't be all mountainous. It'll be leveled out more in a geographical plain kind of thing. So all that to say, Jerusalem's going to be safely inhabited. It's sad to see how Jerusalem's always been, under threat. But for some reason, the world just doesn't really acknowledge Israel's right to defend itself. And it makes sense that the world's going to come against Israel and specifically against Jerusalem. But anyway, according to our text here, Israel's finally going to be safe once Christ comes and rules and reigns there in verse 11. Now in verse 12, something kind of horrifying happens. Verse 12 says, and this shall be the plague, there's a plague that's coming, wherewith the Lord will smite all the people that have fought against Jerusalem. Their flesh shall consume away while they stand on their feet, and their eyes shall consume away in their holes, and their tongues shall consume away in their mouth. Does this sound like the Indiana Jones movie? Remember when they opened the Ark of the Covenant? And the eyes melting down their face? That's kind of what's going to happen here. Not a good day at the office. Now, you say, Brett, who's this going to be? All the nations that go against Israel. If you want to follow what the Bible says, you should not be pro, you know, chopping Jerusalem in half. We do know, however, that's going to happen. Jerusalem will be chopped in half by the nations that hate Israel and gather against Israel in the last days. But this is what happens to them. So you say, Brett, well, what is this that's happening to them? I mean, I know their skin melts off, their eyeballs out of their sockets. But what's going to happen? Don't know for sure. Could be nuclear weapons used with the radioactive fallout. There's some similarities in the way this is described here. And by the way, Israel has nuclear weapons, lots of them. Some people say, no, it won't be that, it'll be chemical warfare. Could be. When you read about the Ezekiel 38-39 battle, there's also professional people who have to come and clean up the dead bodies that are going to be from that battle. Because, you know, if you find a body or a bone, you're supposed to put a little flag there and say, don't touch this, and run away. And then the professionals come and have to bury the dead bodies. What's that all about in Ezekiel 39? Who knows? Maybe it's just a miraculous thing that God does. You know, like when 185,000 soldiers were killed by one angel in one night when the Assyrians were surrounding Jerusalem back in the old days. Who knows what this is going to be, but it's going to be horrifying. And all I know is we don't want to be a part of this group of nations that's going to come against Israel. One of the things I'm thankful for, by the way, is the Lord's patience. You know, he could have done all this centuries ago or months ago or years ago. Why does the Lord not make this all happen? This melting of eyeballs and nations being subdued. All I know is, you know, Peter answers this question to a degree here in 2 Peter 3:9. The Lord is not slack or lazy concerning his promise, as some men count slackness, but is long-suffering to us, we're not willing that any should perish, but that all should come to repentance. I love that the Lord is saying, man, I'm going to wait till the maximum amount of people repent and are saved, because that's the heart of the Lord. He doesn't want anyone to be crushed or eyeballs melting or faces melting off their face. The Lord says, I want people to repent and be saved and be not having this horrible future. Now, by the way, one thing you should know about this melting of faces, the Jews, people, one of the things the world doesn't understand is how tiny Israel is. Size of New Jersey. They can't afford to have these nations gathering against them. And so that's why some people believe the Jews will use nuclear weapons. And it has to do with sort of a worldview. The Jews have a thing, you can call it two things, the Masada complex, they call it, or the Samson option. Remember Masada? This is that fortress, rock fortress that King Herod the Great built for his Roman stuff. He never went there, but it's an amazing place. When you are an IDF soldier and you're new and you're being sworn in, they make you hike up to the top of this, and that's where you get your stripes or whatever, and you become an official soldier. But you swear to upholding the tactical sort of thing of the Samson option. That is, if people are going to take our nation down, we'll go down with it. Like, that's part of their thing. United States, we could lose New York and Los Angeles and maybe even still survive. But Israel, if they lose Tel Aviv and Jerusalem, they're toast. Just two big bombs would take, you know, Israel out. And the Jews are saying, we can't let that happen. And so the nations are going to come with this sort of hatred, and the Jews are going to defend themselves. But ultimately, Jesus is going to come and defend Israel. So it goes on in verse 13. It says, and it shall come to pass in that day, that great tumult from the Lord, that's where it's going to come from, the Lord, shall be among them, and they shall lay hold everyone on the hand of his neighbor, and his hand shall rise up against the hand of his neighbor. And Judah shall also fight at Jerusalem, and the wealth of all the heathen round about shall be gathered together, gold and silver and apparel in great abundance. And so shall the plague of the horse and the mule and of the camel and of the ass and all the beasts that shall be in these tents as this plague. In other words, this is kind of the end of it. Everything is going to be done. The enemies of Israel are going to be subdued. All the gold and wealth of the hatred nations that are going to be destroyed are going to be collected. And that's when we see the kingdom set up. That is when Jesus begins to rule and reign from Jerusalem. Check out verse 16. And it shall come to pass that everyone that is left of all the nations, there won't be much left, by the way, if you read Revelation 6 or 19, much of the population of the earth will be wiped out during the tribulation period. So it'll come to pass, verse 16, that everyone that is left of all the nations which came against Jerusalem shall even go up from year to year to worship the King, the Lord of hosts, and to keep the Feast of Tabernacles. So after all this battle and warfare and bloodshed is done, suddenly Christ is ruling in Jerusalem, and suddenly people are doing what? They're going to keep the Feast of the Tabernacles. Did you know that's one of the feasts that will be re-engaged during the millennial kingdom? Why the Feast of Tabernacles? Well, the Feast of Tabernacles is the third of the great annual feasts and festivals of the Jews. It was instituted in Leviticus 23, verses 33 through 43. And interestingly enough, it's also called the Feast of Ingathering. And the Feast of Tabernacles was a period of 8 days where they would leave their homes and live in tents or booths, little buildings that they'd build outside of their houses, little temporary dwellings. And they would do this often with branches of trees and build little lean-tos and stuff. And why would they do this? Two things they would be doing. Number one, to be a memorial of their wilderness wanderings when they lived in tents for 40 years wandering with Moses in the wilderness. They'd commemorate that. But the second part was to celebrate the harvest with thanksgiving. Nehemiah chapter 8, verses 9 through 18 talks about the sort of a thanksgiving sort of part of the Feast of Tabernacles. So that'll be reinstituted once Christ rules and reigns. They're going to get back to the Feast of Tabernacles. And it shall be, verse 17, that whoso will not come up of all the families of the earth to Jerusalem to worship the King, the Lord of hosts, even upon them shall be no rain. So if you're living in the millennial kingdom and you don't want to go to Jerusalem, you probably need to, because rain is sort of important. We in Portland forget the need for rain sometimes. Verse 18, before we read this, Egypt is a type of what? The world. So this is going to be used idiomatically as the world. You'll see kind of contextually what I'm talking about here. But verse 18, and if the family of Egypt that go not up to Jerusalem and come not, that have no rain, there shall be the plague wherewith the Lord shall smite the heathen that come not up to keep the Feast of Tabernacles. This shall be the punishment of Egypt and the punishment of all the nations that come not up to keep the Feast of Tabernacles. So that's a big component of the millennial kingdom. Is Feast of Tabernacles is going to be kind of a big deal. But there's another big deal, and this is how Zechariah ends it. So Christ is ruling from the throne. The enemy nations were wiped out. Everybody else now has to kind of, it's sort of an enforced righteousness in the millennial kingdom. People kind of have to do what the king says. But there's one other thing that's going to be reinstituted that we're going to see here. Verse 20, in that day, there shall be upon the bells, or better translation, some of your Bibles say bridles. The bridles of the horses will be written, you know, holiness unto the Lord. You say, wow, that's kind of awkward. Why are we talking about horses' bridles and having names on the bridles? Don't know for sure, but you have to understand the horse was the powerful war machine of Bible times. So this is speaking of the power and the authority of the Lord with these horses and their bridles. And if you know the horses, they're powerful animals. And that's the idea here, is we're supposed to kind of go, wow, this is sort of a heavy, intense sort of thing, holiness unto the Lord. And now we're going to talk about a Tupperware party. Verse 20, it says, and the pots in the Lord's house shall be like the bowls before the altar. Now you might be saying, Brett, why are we talking about pots and bowls all of a sudden? This is where we as Gentiles don't really understand the importance of this. This is sort of, again, saying the smaller thing to speak of something amazing. Busting out the pots and bowls in the millennial kingdom means they're going to reinstitute the sacrificial system at the Temple Mount. It's a big deal. And check this out. It goes on, verse 21. Yea, every pot in Jerusalem and in Judah shall be holiness unto the Lord of hosts, and all they that sacrifice shall come and take of them and seethe therein. And in that day there shall be no more the Canaanite in the house of the Lord of hosts. The Canaanite is sort of, again, an idiom for impurity, unclean people that are sinful. There's going to be no room for that, because the Canaanite will have no room there. So they're going to be basically going back and gathering in Jerusalem. By the way, isn't it amazing? Even during the millennial kingdom, there's going to be a stubbornness saying, we don't want to go to Jerusalem. And the Lord's going to kind of make that happen. Some of you struggle with that even today. Some people don't want to gather in the name of the Lord. You know, the guy that says, I'm not into organized religion. Church is out in the woods for me. I go to church and fish in the, you know, fly fishing and stuff like that. That's just stupid. You're being ridiculous. Church is people. And when you are told by God to gather, well, that's the Old Testament, Brett. Well, the New Testament says it this way, that we are not to be forsaking the assembly of ourselves together as the manner of some of the people are, but exhorting one another. And watch this. And so much the more as you see the day approaching. In other words, the day of the Lord, as it gets closer and closer, does anybody sense the day is getting closer? Yes. Boy, I sure do. And so what should we be doing? Gathering all the more. Like we should be, as the day gets closer, we need to gather all the more, according to Hebrews 10:25. So if you're one of those people, time to repent and say, well, I don't like crowds, tough bananas. There's a lot of wonderful, nice, tiny churches that are wonderful. And you can go, you don't have to come to a giant church. There's all kinds of options for you, but don't forsake the gathering of the saints. So, you know, holiness to the Lord, the sacrificial system. Now you say, Brett, why are they going to bring the sacrificial system back to Jerusalem in the millennial kingdom? Kind of interesting, because it's appropriate. In the Old Testament, how did they commemorate what was coming when Jesus would die on the cross? How did they foreshadow that in their worship? The sacrificial system. They'd slaughter a lamb and put it on the altar on the temple, and they did that in the Old Testament, pointing forward to when Christ, when John the Baptist said, behold, the Lamb of God that takes away the sins of the world. They'd look forward to that. Then when Jesus died on the cross and rose from the grave, no longer were we doing the sacrificial system. Thank the Lord for that. The church age that you and I are living in, what do we use to commemorate the death of Christ on the cross? Communion. But what's interesting is when the church is raptured, it seems that communion won't be the thing anymore. It'll go back to, as the Jews now are back in business, as the Jews are now serving around the temple in the millennial kingdom, they're going to get back to their sacrificial system, looking backward for the Jews to what Jesus did for them on the cross. One of the things that Zechariah tells us, unlike any other of the prophets, is he says, during this time, the Jews will say, wow, as they see Jesus, they'll say, where did you get those wounds? And he'll say, I received these wounds in the house of my friend. They're going to see Jesus as the lamb that had been slain.
1: 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And I trust you'll stay right there, as Pastor Brett will join me here in a moment with some closing thoughts on Zechariah. 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All right, Pastor Brett is with me now. Brett, as we conclude the book of Zechariah, we've seen how this prophet gave a warning from God about the day of the Lord, which is a period of wrath during the tribulation. In order to help his people see the true Messiah, how does the message that God gave Zechariah apply to us today?
0: Well, Kurt, I believe that's an important question, because the day of the Lord isn't just theology. It really is meant to be a wake-up call for all of us. You know, Zechariah warns of coming judgment, but then also promises restoration. So God's heart is not that of wrath as much as redemption. You know, he wants people to turn. And so the day of the Lord, the doom that comes, it should really inspire us to turn to him, where we can be redeemed, saved. Jesus is coming again. That's not speculation. You know, that's a promise. And so how do we live with that anticipation? I think we live with urgency and with holiness, with hope. And Zechariah really focuses on the king is coming. And that really should shape how we live today.
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13: This afternoon, expect more clouds than sun with a high of 67. Tonight will be partly cloudy with a low of 52. Tomorrow will bring intervals of clouds and sunshine, becoming breezy in the afternoon with a chance of a stray shower and a high of 73. Sunday will have periods of clouds and sunshine with a high of 64. I'm meteorologist Jason Caterina on AM 1160. 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
18: Today on In Grace, we're going to take you on an adventure. We're going all the way across the world to Saudi Arabia. What we're doing is looking for the route of the Exodus. And I really believe the best way to find the exact route in which body of water Israel crossed as they left Egypt is to find the terminus, the terminal ending point of the Exodus, which is Mount Sinai. We're looking for Mount Sinai today. We're actually going to climb an incredible mountain that I believe is probably the real Mount Sinai, which is in the Saudi Arabia desert. And so this is exciting. We're going to bring you a lot of information today as we're exploring this incredible place of Midian, where Moses was with his father-in-law, Jethro. We're going to talk about the split rock of Horeb. We're going to talk about the golden calf altar. We're going to actually climb this mountain. And it's scary because when we get to the top, it's a much later time of the day than we thought, and we had to climb down in the dark. This is a crazy, crazy adventure, but it's incredible, and I'm glad that you're coming along with us here on In Grace. And we're going to also mention that we have the video series Exodus Found available for you. It's a four-part series where we explore through Egypt, and we actually go diving in the Gulf of Aqaba looking for evidence of the Exodus, and then we're also taking you to Saudi Arabia. And you get to see all of the things that you're hearing today. If you'd like to get that video series, Exodus Found, The Search for the Real Mount Sinai, I would suggest that you need to contact us right now. And there's two ways to do that. You can call us. 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Now, we also have an Exodus Found map and study guide, which is absolutely free. 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You can also write to us here at In Grace, P.O. Box 9, Lake Zurich, Illinois, 60047. That's In Grace, P.O. 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Let me also mention that In Grace is inviting you on an adventure of a lifetime. We're going to be going in a few weeks to Alaska, and you're invited on the In Grace Answers in Genesis Alaska Creation Cruise. This is going to be absolutely epic as we get to see the incredible, beautiful creation by day and then join together with hundreds of believers within Grace and Answers in Genesis and worship the Creator by night. To get more information about this Alaska Creation Cruise and to see if we have any availability left, you can call Inspiration Travel. 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
18: The story of Exodus is huge. Millions of people freed by mega miracles. And then the granddaddy of all miracles, the Red Sea parts, and Israel is saved, born as a nation. Then God leads them to a series of encampments, bringing them closer and closer to the Promised Land. Before the Promised Land, God wants to bring them to a special place, His mountain in the desert. There, they'll receive the law and set up the tabernacle. Today, we're going to search for and hopefully ascend what is possibly the real Mount Sinai. Before that, we're going to explore a massive split rock, the possible location of another great miracle. With our guide, Andrew Jones, we will start today in the town where Jethro lived and find more evidence that this land in modern Saudi Arabia is, in fact, ancient Midian.
19: So this is Islamic tradition again in this area. They call it the Tombs of Jethro, so Jethro and his family. What's interesting, though, is that you have Josephus, the Jewish historian, talking about the Midianites living in caves.
18: Oh.
19: And so this hillside, which overlooks the oasis, is dotted with caves. It's possible that the Midianites lived in these caves if Josephus had correct information. And later the Nabataeans came along and created their tombs.
18: As you stand here looking out, you can see the oasis.
19: That's an amazing view. You see the green oasis against the harsh desert in the background. You see Mount Sinai in the Jebel Allah's range.
18: Yeah, so from the tomb called the Tombs of Jethro, you see the oasis, which is, it's called Midian, the town of Midian, the area of Midian, and the well of Moses, still called the well of Moses, on their signage today.
19: From this side of the mountain range, you could see Mount Sinai on fire.
18: No kidding. That must have been spectacular. So a big story in Moses' life before the Exodus was a burning bush.
19: Yeah.
18: What would that have been like?
19: So in the story, he's with Jethro's sheep. So we're on the west side of the mountain range near the traditional home of Jethro. We've met shepherds out here with their goats and sheep.
18: Interesting.
19: And so he saw the burning bush. And it says that was his first encounter with God on the mountain. They called it the Mountain of God.
18: Okay.
19: That's how he identified Mount Sinai. Huh. He saw the burning bush on it.
18: And so that's the first reference we've had to Mount Horeb, Mount Sinai, the Mountain of God.
19: Yes.
18: There in Exodus.
20: On this holy ground, God told Moses that he would free his people. Now, Moses is leading the people back to his holy ground to meet the Lord himself. But here at Rephidim, the last campsite before Mount Sinai, the people again begin to complain. Andrew, this is a really awesome sight. This massive rock, and it's split. And Psalms does talk about the rock that Moses struck was claved or split, and water coming out of the rock.
6: If you look at the geography of Midian, this is on the western side of the Mount Sinai range, the Jebel Allah's range, which is behind us. And on the eastern side is the big campground with the big plain, the cave of Elijah, the mountain that had the fire on it. And so we're just north of that, but we're still part of these mountain peaks. And so it was in this area that they complained of lack of water. And it's very dry, there's no oasis here. And they come here, and they tell Moses, like, why have you brought us out into the wilderness to die again? And so they keep complaining about that. And when they get here, God tells Moses, stand by the rock of Horeb. He said, to strike the rock. And so when you think about it, there are rocks all
20: everywhere.
6: Over here.
20: Yeah, there's rocks. And there's a lot of them that are kind of somewhat prominent.
6: They're small.
20: And, you know, big. But
6: yeah, there's the big ones too.
20: But he says the rock. And so everyone would have known because of the way this one just sticks
6: up. It's on a hill.
20: Yeah.
6: It sticks out from a far away distance. You can see this clave rocks, like almost like a hand sticking up there. There's a whole area around here. It's a flat plain. Mm-hmm. And so you have plenty of space for Israelites to encamp. You have plenty of space outside the encampment for the battle with the Amalekites.
20: Yeah. So perfect picture, of course, of Jesus, because he's the rock and he was struck, and he brings life, water, living water to anyone who will take it freely. After they left here, they went to the front side of this mountain?
6: The front side, the east side.
20: Well, I'd say let's go there next. Let's go to the front side of Mount Sinai and maybe climb it. I don't know. Do you think I can climb the mountain?
6: Yeah, it's a tough climb, but let's go do it.
20: Now, I didn't ask you if we should do it. I said, do you think I should do it?
6: I think you could do it.
20: You think so?
6: Yeah.
20: Okay.
0: And so with Andrew's resounding vote of confidence, we headed to our final destination in this epic adventure. Driving to what is possibly the holy mountain of God, I was reminded of Exodus 19:18. And Mount Sinai was altogether on a smoke, because the Lord descended upon it in fire. And the smoke thereof ascended as the smoke of a furnace. The whole mount quaked greatly. With great reverence, we approached this awesome place.
20: All right, Andrew, we're at the base of Mount Sinai.
6: Yes.
20: And there are some interesting things here at the base that, again, tie into the story of Exodus. You have the golden
6: calf
20: altar set. Not far from here. Yeah. And there's other stuff, right?
6: Yeah. If you look at the very top of this peak, there is actually a cave. The only cave on the mountain. And we know from 1 Kings chapter 19 that Elijah fled here and said he dwelt in a cave one night in Horeb. And so there is a cave up there.
20: Okay.
6: And then you do, again, have the stream bed that comes out of the mountain. Deuteronomy talks about a stream that flowed down from the mountain. And it said Moses ground the golden calf and sprinkled a powder into the stream and made the Israelites drink it. So had it been enough water for 1 to 2 million people to drink.
20: And it's cool that it has the look of a burnt top.
6: Yeah, and that's where the name comes from. Yeah. Jebel Makla, mountain of burnt or burning.
0: Before climbing Jebel Makla, I wanted Andrew to show me some of the other things nearby that all fit with the second half of the book of Exodus. The people camped here for about a year. In this massive expanse, I could just envision several million people receiving the law, building the tabernacle and the Ark of the Covenant, and becoming God's people. Some have wondered why God chose them. It certainly was not because they would never complain and they were always obedient. In Exodus 32, while Moses was still on the mountain getting the Ten Commandments, a surprising and sad event happens at the mountain's base.
20: So this is another site right next to Jebel Makla.
6: Well, this site is covered in cow petroglyphs. Now, when the Saudis were shown this site in 1985, they said these look like Egyptian-style cow drawings. So in ancient Egypt, there were a number of cow gods, you know, pagan gods. One was the Apis bull god, and the other one was the Hathor goddess.
19: And she was, interesting about that goddess, she was the goddess of music and dance and basically partying and artisans. So those who would make a golden calf.
1: Moses came down and literally threw down the tablets and broke. We broke the law. You know, obviously we need a redeemer. And that's the whole point of the law, the whole point of the commandments. They're right, they're good, but we cannot save ourselves. We cannot keep them. And therefore we had to have one come that could keep the law.
19: He's a schoolmaster that brought us, brings us to Christ, right?
1: Exactly.
19: Points out our sins, but can't save us from the sins.
1: That's right.
19: Yeah.
1: That's right. Yeah. Wow. This is poignant. Incredible.
17: 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Box 9, Lake Zurich, Illinois, 60047.
1: Andrew, here we are at the base of Jebel Makla.
19: Yes.
1: Which is in the Jebel Allah's range.
19: Yes, it is.
1: And you're telling me we're going to hike.
19: We will try. I think we'll make it up there.
1: Okay. Well, who's carrying me is the question.
20: Near the beginning of our hike, Andrew wanted to show us an interesting ruin. This enclosure is ancient, and some think fit the biblical description of Exodus 20 and 24, where the Bible says that Moses set up an altar at the foot of the mountain. The altar was constructed along with 12 pillars representing the 12 tribes of Israel. And here is evidence of what looks like an animal enclosure and marble pillars.
1: All right, so we made it to, you call this the plateau?
19: Yeah, it's this basin area, like halfway up, this midpoint where there's this flat spot.
1: Mount Sinai, you read through the scriptures and you're reading through Exodus and Numbers and even in the New Testament, Paul mentions Mount Sinai in Arabia.
19: Yeah, Galatians 4:25.
1: Yeah, in Galatians 1, he says he came to Arabia, probably just like Elijah came to Mount Horeb, to come and learn from God himself. You know, he had grown up as a Pharisee and, you know, he's a Jew of the Jews. He missed like the main thing in the Old Testament, and that's the picture of Messiah as we know as Jesus. So here at this place, you think back to Moses and you think back to the thunderings and the lightnings and the ground shaking.
19: The sound of the trumpets.
1: I get a sense of that right now. Like, we're at the place that...
19: You can imagine that happening here. And then it says the fire that went to the very heaven. This says in Exodus 19.
1: I mean, what a sight. And everything seems to fit. And then also the Bible talks about 70 elders, Moses, Aaron, and...
19: Hur, and Joshua.
1: Joshua, they were all probably, they would have come to this spot because this is a great spot to kind of...
19: It's like we did. We just had a lunch here.
1: Yeah.
19: Said they ate with God in Exodus 24, I believe.
1: Man, we're standing on this mountain that is probably Mount Sinai, also called Horeb, Mount Horeb.
19: And they call the Mountain of God.
1: Mountain of God. Those are the three biblical names, but we also know it as
19: Jebel Makla.
1: Makla.
19: The modern Arabic name for it.
1: And then also Jebel Allahs, which is kind of the range.
19: Range.
1: And Allahs means the
19: Mountain of Almonds.
1: Almonds. So why would that be the name of this range? Do you know?
19: Well, you know, there are groves of wild almond trees growing on this mountain range. And what's really interesting is the staff of Aaron was made from almond, an almond branch.
1: Yeah.
19: Remember are they rebelling again? And so Moses said, okay, we'll see who is should be the chosen or the leader. And Aaron's rod budded and almond blossoms.
20: Wow.
19: So it was from an almond tree.
2: This is really amazing.
19: Wow, we've actually made it.
21: Andrew, you've said just another...
19: Almost there.
21: Almost there, another 500. Just over the next peak.
19: Here it is.
21: Here we go.
2: We made it. It's worth it. Absolutely worth it. Because we're standing in the place where God's presence was. And the glory of God, the fire of God, right, was right here.
19: Yeah, well, it's very interesting if you look at the layout of this mountain to where the encampment would be. So here we are on this southern ridge of Jebel Makla. If you start here, if you go eastward, west to east, just like the tabernacle layout, you have this most holy site on the very top where only Moses was allowed to go up and talk to God. And in the tabernacle, you had a most holy room, this square room where only the high priest would go in once a year. And then from there, moving eastward, you'd go to the holy place where the priests were allowed. And same thing here, you have, going eastward, you have a plateau where they had the 70 elders, Aaron, Joshua, Hur. They came up and ate with God. You had the table showbread there in the tabernacle. And then moving further out, you come to the courtyard where they had the sacrificial system, where they had the altar, burnt offering, and the laver. At the base of this mountain, you have the stream bed going out. And past that, you have an altar site, we believe is the altar of Moses.
2: Wow.
19: And then you go further out is the encampment, just like you have in the layout of the sanctuary service. So it's a perfect match. You think of the layout of the mountain to the tabernacle itself.
21: And the direction, you know, it's, again, it's another piece of the puzzle. Everything seems to fit right here to this being the place, you know, even the direction of,
19: amazing.
21: You know, the top of the mountain all the way down and having that bench, that plateau where, you know, multiple people could sit and observe. And then you have lots of room in the plain for several million people.
19: Yeah.
21: So again, all of the puzzle pieces fit together, but this being the very center of God's holiness. And I still feel like when we're standing on Mount Sinai, you know, you sense God's holiness, his reverence, his wrath too against sin. It all culminates here. You know, these are basic things that almost every society observes. You don't steal, you don't lie, you know, you don't kill. And this is where
19: it all started.
21: The law comes from.
19: It was given here, the voice of God. First he verbally gave it, then he wrote it on stone, showing amazing. How permanent it is.
21: Yeah. This has been one of the big privileges of my life, Andrew, to stand here. And I would never have come here if it weren't for you. Thank you so much.
19: I'm glad it's to amazing. Help you guys out.
22: This has been quite an adventure. We've seen evidence of Israel in Egypt, a logical route to a dead end on a beach that could hold several million freed slaves, a deep body of water with a natural walkable slope, several oases in Saudi Arabia that fit the biblical descriptions of Israel's camps, archaeological evidence for Jethro and the Midians, a split rock, altars, a large plain, and a mountain that fits all the Bible's criteria. While I'm not absolutely positive that we're at the real Mount Sinai, everything seems to fit. But I am positive about something. God is real. He's powerful and he's holy. He's loving and he's forgiving. For he sent us a Savior that did what we could not do. Jesus kept the law and fulfilled the types and prophecies in every way.
21: We broke the law. Right away after creation, Adam and Eve sinned, and sin passed upon all men. God promised Adam and Eve that there would be a Savior, one that would come, that would save us from our sin. And God raised up a people to bring us the Savior. The people grew mighty in Egypt. They came across the Red Sea. They came here to Mount Sinai, but they failed over and over, just like we do. We fail the Lord over and over. So the law is not enough. We need the lawgiver to come and save us from our sins, from breaking the law. And that's where the cross comes into the story. The people eventually did get into the land of Israel, after the centuries passed, there was a promised one born in Bethlehem, as the prophets said that he would. He grew up, did great things, raised the dead, healed the sick, but he died on a cross. The most innocent person ever to live. He was actually perfect. He never sinned. He didn't have the sin nature, but he died on a cross for our sins. And he said, even as Moses lifted up the serpent in the wilderness, so must the Son of Man be lifted up. And if you'll look upon the cross, if you will look upon Jesus in faith and say, I can't save myself, I put my trust in him, you will be saved from breaking the law. You will be saved from our sins. You say, I'm a pretty good person. I think my good will outweigh my bad. No, one bad outweighs all the good you can do, because we are then sinners. And God paid for our sins by sending his Son to die for us. His name is Jesus. And if you will trust in him, you will be saved today, tomorrow, and forever.
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4: The new movie, The Sheep Detectives, now in theaters, isn't your average Agatha Christie whodunit. 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

0: to this one, you know, you think about it, especially as guys, we're going, okay, moms of the Bible, but there was great content in there. And you know, so often, I mentioned it last time, we're looking at David and his courage and all the kind of masculine attributes of people in the scripture. It was actually really insightful to hear about a woman's heart in the Bible, mm-hmm. how she was doing what she was doing for the reason she was doing it, whether it was Rahab, whom we started with, right on through to Esther, who wasn't a mom, but she was a stepmom. And, you know, the application of that was eye-opening for
1: me.
0: There
1: was good application.
0: If you didn't listen last time, get the download through our website or get the app for your phone, and you can listen to every program and podcast that we do here at Focus on the Family. It was just really good. And I'm looking forward to getting back into it today.
1: I am as well, Jim. And the title of the book that we're really covering here is written by Rhonda Stoppie, Moms of the Bible, Life-Changing Lessons from the Fearless, Flawed, and Faithful. Give us a call. We'll tell you more. 800, the letter A, and the word family.
0: Let me just say, how many of you moms feel fearless, flawed, and faithful? I mean, that's a great draw just to pull you into the program. Rhonda, good to have you back.
2: Yes, and moms on any given day feel fearless, flawed, and faithful.
0: Depends on the hour.
2: As the rise and the fall of our hormones, of the hour, of how much sleep we didn't get the night before.
0: You know, I appreciate that. And again, I appreciate the fact that we're made in God's image, and we really do concentrate on the masculine attributes of God. We don't concentrate on the feminine attributes of God, and He's all of it, right? He presents as the Father, but we're made in His image. You're made in His image. So how you think as a woman is as much a part of God as how I think as a man, right? I don't know. Maybe I'm the only one having this epiphany, but it just, to me, it seems like pop, you know, that it matters.
2: Yes.
0: How your wife thinks.
2: Yeah.
0: Matters. How your mom thinks matters. So explain that to us. How does a mom think?
2: 1,000 things going 1,000 different directions all at once.
0: That's the best part of mom.
2: And doing 1,000. It's funny because now that I'm a grandmother of 15 mostly very small grandchildren.
0: Now you're bragging.
2: And no, well, and they'll say, Nana this, and Nana can you that, and Nanny can you this? Because like Steve and I will watch all of them. And now that he's retired, he's really been amazing how much we've watched all the grandkids. But they'll say, Nana, I need this. And I'm like, Nana does one thing at a time. I know your mommy does a lot. Nana used to do a lot. But when you get to be this age and you're not in that frame of mind, you got to wait in line. I'll do one thing at a time. But when you're in the thick of it, you are literally trying to keep all those things going. And you do sometimes just feel overwhelmed. I can remember being hormonal. I had postpartum depression after my third child. I did not know what it was. I didn't identify it because I'd never had it. The women in my family had dealt with hormonal imbalances, but I never had. In fact, I wrote an article for Focus on the Family, and I think it's called When Hormonal Imbalances Affect Your Marriage. So look that up.
0: Yeah. Quick.
1: We'll link over to that article.
0: But, no, it's good.
2: But it's a very difficult season because especially when you're a believer and you're like, I need to take every thought captive to the obedience of Christ. I need to handle these emotions, and I'm having a really difficult time. And then trying to pretend like you're okay. Go to church on Sunday, everything's fine, smile. The kids know you just yelled at everybody in the car before you got into church. So when we are hormonal, when we are, you know, we snap, we lose it, going back to that child, or if you, you know, undid yourself on dad in the car and the kids listened, going back and asking their forgiveness. You want forgiving people raise forgiving people. So when you teach your children how to ask forgiveness and to forgive, that becomes a normal part of their life too. You know, the world changers in history that God used, their first teachers were not theologians. They were moms in history for their time.
0: Yeah.
2: Who God handpicked for those children. And that's who we are. And we are flawed and we are fearful, but God can make us fearless.
0: You know, and that's a good thing to emphasize. I think as parents, we tend to want to project perfection. We're people of faith. God expects, or we expect that God expects, if I could say it that way, this ability to live a perfect life. You're never going to see that. What you're going to see is we're sinners saved by grace. And to be able to get that into the hearts of our children is so important. But it comes with communication. You have to be able to express that. I'm not a perfect father. I'm sorry I did this or that. Or a perfect mom. And I'm sorry I responded. It feels like we're jumping hurdles to have to express all that, and we become a little lazy, I guess.

0: in our communication. But man, is it critical so your kids have a context for who we are so they don't walk away and say, you're just a hypocrite, mm-hmm. or my mom and dad were hypocrites. Start with, yeah, that's why we need Jesus.
1: Right.
0: Because we're all hypocrites. Mm-hmm. We can't live a perfect life. I mean, but you got to communicate it, is my point.
1: And it's relational, and it knits their hearts to our hearts. So, like, I can remember growing up, my parents were both teenagers, and they just learned on the fly. I mean, and they weren't believers until later.
0: They were teenagers when they had you.
1: When they had me and got married.
0: Because I'm sure they were both teenagers.
1: Yes,
0: at some point.
1: There you go. Thank you. Yes, they were. My mom was a teen mom, and my parents were teenagers. But what I needed was real examples from real people that were going to help me in my journey of motherhood and marriage. And, you know, Steve was in youth ministry. I looked around at the teenagers in our youth department who had a good relationship with their parents.
0: Oh, that's good.
1: That invited friends over to their house for all the things. And I was like, I need to know what those ladies know. Mm-hmm. I want to be friends with those older women. And like I mentioned in the last episode, old ladies know stuff. They are the ones that God calls in Titus 2, the older women, to teach the younger. That's the journey woman teaching the apprentice.
0: Yeah.
1: So they invited me to a Bible study. I'm like, I don't need another Bible study. I just want to be a better mom. But what I realized when I went to that study, and I was the only young mom in there, these women were real. And they were genuine. And they talked about in scripture what we were studying, what they were at, in that moment being convicted of. And they shared from their successes and their failures. I can write a letter to my younger self. It does no one any good. But if I write it and give it to the next generation, which is what I attempted to do with the book Moms of the Bible, now my stories, the stories of moms in the Bible, the stories of moms in history, can mentor the next generation, and it's relational and it's real. And when I watch these women have relationships with their kids, and their kids wanted to follow the God of their mother because they had a relationship with her and they wanted the God she served, that impacted me more than a list of do's and don'ts as a mom.
0: Yeah. You know, when we're looking at the perfect mom and we're saying there isn't one, no one's going to be perfect, but actually there was one until the fall, Eve. And, you know, here she is, a beautiful home, I'm assuming, and a loving husband, and would walk in the garden with the Lord. It doesn't get much better, right? There probably wasn't, well, there wasn't sin in their lives at that point. But she and Adam gave that all up for some reason. What was your observation with the perfect wife and mother up until?
1: So you know how when people say, what do you think, you're God's gift? She was.
0: Yeah, right.
1: She was God's gift to Adam. She was perfect. She was beautiful. She didn't worry about her image. She was made in the image of her God. She knew who she was. And yet, one day, she wanted a little bit more. Man, that brings tears to my eyes. That lie from Satan, just a little bit more. You're missing something. This is something God's withholding from you. He caused her to question God's goodness. And there are seasons in our lives, especially when we're not content, because the Bible says godliness with contentment is great gain. Satan knows that. So if he can steal away our contentment, he can wedge in where we start questioning God's goodness. This marriage isn't what I had hoped it would be. I deserve better. This child that I have isn't measuring up to my expectations. I need to press them harder because I'm a people pleaser and I want people to think I'm a good mom. So I'm going to make my kids measure up to my expectations so people will think well of me.
0: Yeah, look out.
1: Right? People pleasing is not pleasing. And yet it's so easy, especially in this social media world where everybody posts the most beautiful picture of their family. Look what I made for dinner last night. And we're all eating keto now. And I have an Etsy store and I'm making little dresses out of pillowcases on my side hustle. And look how perfectly dressed my kids are at church. And you're like, my kids had Cheerios for dinner last night. I'm hanging on by a thread. And we feel like they have something we don't have. We don't see the whole picture, but we get discontented. And that's what Satan did with Eve. Just a little bit more. See this fruit? Just a little bit more. Just to touch it. Just to nibble at it. Just a taste of it. And she bought Satan's lie. And in it, the world just came crashing all around her. And then she offered it to her husband, who partook of it also. The Bible says Eve was deceived. Adam knew what he was doing and willingly ate of the fruit. But as wives, we can be so easily deceived by a little bit more, that we press our husband, work, put in more hours. I want a nicer car, do this or do that. We can push our husbands toward something that maybe they wouldn't pursue. In the book, I tell a story after my first daughter was born. I left corporate America. We lived in San Francisco Bay Area. I was working, got dressed up for work every day, hair, makeup, the whole thing. And I became a stay-at-home mom. It was boring and lonely. I didn't have social media back then, so we weren't like on, you know, in contact with each other. And I was frumpy and I felt unattractive, had some weight from the baby. I just didn't, you know, my first daughter was a puker. She would puke on what, down your back, on your clothes. My laundry load was incredible and I smelled like Ode puke all day long.
0: Ode puke.
1: But Sunday morning, I got dressed up for church. And it was like, I'm going to wear my clothes and I'm going to do my hair and I'm going to do my makeup. And I would go to church like that was
0: all together.
1: Social. Like I felt like my old self, right? Because like motherhood, you kind of forget who you are. You lose yourself in that.
0: But that could be a good thing, can it?
1: Once you figure out where you're headed, but in the middle of it, you're trying to wrestle, especially first time moms, you're trying to wrestle with how does this merge? So I went to church and I was pretty well dressed and I felt like I was myself. And a man at church complimented my, you know, you look pretty today. And I'm like, oh, thank you. And then the next Sunday, the man said, oh, you look so pretty today. And I'm like, well, thank you. The third Sunday, I was getting ready for church, putting on my hair and makeup. And this was in the 80s, so I'm talking about putting on your hair.
0: Your I remember the big hair. Yeah.
1: And I thought to myself, I wonder if so-and-so will tell me I look pretty today. And it scared me. Mm. And I went out and I found Steve and I said, babe, I got to tell you what I just thought. And he's like, are you telling me you have feelings for so-and-so? I'm like, not at all. But I'm telling you, I liked the compliment. Mm. And so I was making myself vulnerable to my husband and saying, I need you to tell me when I've made the effort. I always think you look pretty, babe. I'm like, maybe you do. I don't feel pretty. I need you to tell me. But that's
0: good coaching.
1: Right.
0: No, that's good.
1: It is. But that's where Satan gets a foothold in so many of our lives. It's just a nibble. I just enjoy the attention from that man at work who is complimenting me.
0: Well, it's good coaching in that if we're not doing what is needed, that helps. And don't discount it. The fact that I had to say it kind of erases it. Don't do that.
1: Right.
0: Just say, I need a compliment here and there, because it's, you know, when others compliment me, it's distracting.
1: And then
0: that's
1: when they
0: thing.
1: Forget, don't give them the silent treatment and they're going, what's wrong? And you're like, if you don't know, I'm not going to tell you. That doesn't work. They are going to forget. So then you say, I got a new dress. Do you like it?
0: Yeah.
1: How do I look
0: great
1: today? You coach them. Because the Bible says that men are to live with their wives according to knowledge, and you're the coach. We don't even know who we are every 28 days. How are they supposed to keep up? We tell them what we need as we need it.
0: That's a good point.
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0: Rhonda, one of the things that I found with Gene is the need for community. You know, sometimes people will describe, and I'm talking about people that know, social scientists, men are kind of loners. You know, we certainly will go out and hang out with guys, but usually we're doing something. We're going to play golf. We don't sit around and have just a cup of tea and talk about what's going on in your life. It's just not what we do. We got to be doing something. So we can isolate very easily. Women need community. They thrive in community. I love the fact that my wife has two girlfriends from kindergarten and they still get together, and that's amazing. I have one friendship from college that I stay in touch with. But, you know, it's just that's the epitome of what I'm talking about. Speak to the importance and, you know, Bible moms, but the importance of women in community and what you need, not just what you maybe want to do, but the need for a woman to be connected.
1: Well, let's talk about Naomi. Naomi's husband was like, babe, I got a great idea. We're going to leave our home among our people, among our community, and there's a famine here. So we're going to go to Moab because it's better there, and I can make a living there, and we're going to stay there for a while. We'll come back, but we're going to go there for now. And Naomi trusted her husband's dream. Okay, we'll do it. And pulled her away from her people.
0: Mm-hmm.
1: And put her in a community of idol worshipers who literally sacrifice babies on the altar and burn their babies to the god of Chemosh. How lonely for her.
0: Yeah.
1: And she had her two sons, and then her husband dies once they're there. So she doesn't even have her companion, her best friend. And then her sons marry Moabite women, not Israelite women, which is what was the command for the Jews. And then she doesn't even have that community with her Moabite daughters-in-law, but she's there for them. And then her boys die. And in between that time, the daughters-in-law can't conceive, so she deals with infertility. I understand infertility. I have 8 grandchildren in heaven. And then finally, Naomi's like, that's it. I'm going home. I got to go back to my God. I got to go back to my people. And she says, time to go back to my community, right?
0: Yeah.
1: And she goes back, and she stops, and she says to Ruth and Orpah, go back to your people. I have nothing for you where I'm going. And Orpah's like, peace out. I'm going back to my gods, going back to my family. But Ruth says, your God will be my God. Your people will be my people. Think about what triggered Ruth to make such a covenant to God.
0: Mm-hmm.
1: She watched Naomi go through the most destitute, lonely, heart-wrenching experiences that a woman will ever walk through. And in those trials, she wanted to go back to her God and her people. And sometimes your trial's not about you. Sometimes your children are watching you go through something that you never, ever dreamed you would have to endure. But that trial validates your testimony to them. And that trial is what brought Ruth to want to follow Naomi's God.
0: It didn't end there, though, because, of course, Ruth is being courted by Boaz. And Naomi becomes kind of a very specific mentor to Ruth during that time. Describe that relationship and reaction. What was happening?
1: Well, she brought a Moabite woman first into a people of Israel who did not like the Moabite people. So she has to coach her how to live in that community without offending and, you know, go here, glean in this field. And the Lord so providentially puts Ruth right in the field where Boaz is. And Boaz sees her, and he's an older guy, and he's like, you know, protecting her. And he's her kinsman redeemer. And Naomi's like, oh my word, he's the one who can marry you and get all this, buy us back, all the things. I don't have time to tell the whole story. But Naomi walked her through all of that. Older women who have walked through the deepest sorrows of life, their value of their advice, because they've lived through those trials. We suffer sometimes, you know, it's not for our own story, but it's to help someone walk through their story. Instead of just shaking your fist at God and saying, if you love me, you would not have let this happen. Sometimes our trial's not about us. It validates our testimony to a watching world, and especially to our children and our grandchildren.
0: Yeah. In Moms of the Bible, you recognize unnamed moms. Every young man in the Bible has a mom, right? So you talk about the mother of David. And we don't know her name, but you believe she was a great mom. What gives you that conclusion? He was a crazy man. He's out there fighting lions and bears at, what, 11, 12? You sure she was a crazy mom?
1: She doesn't get a shout out in scripture.
0: Yeah.
1: I'm like, wait a minute, you're David's mama and we don't know your name? That to me blows me away. I can't wait to meet her in heaven one day and introduce myself. The man after God's own heart. Not long ago, Steve and I had gone to Hawaii where my son was still in the military. He was a fighter pilot in the Air Force. And we went on the base and we were in the truck. I was sitting in the back and Steve was in the front next to Tony. And he pulls into the military base and he shows his ID. And as soon as he shows his ID, he's a lieutenant colonel. The young man, he wasn't in uniform. The young man started saluting and all the things that they do,
0: yeah.
1: You know. And I was in the back seat like,
0: yeah,
1: I'm his mom, you know. Nobody cares.
0: Oh, you meant that back. I was thinking they put you in the back of the truck.
1: No, in the back seat. It was that would have been not okay.
0: Good, they put mom in the back seat. That's good.
1: But the point of that is, we raise our kids to send them out into the world. We launch them into the world, and for most of us, our names will never be known, and that's okay. God calls us to live in the anonymity of motherhood and letting God be glorified in the lives of our child. I think of in the Bible, I also talk about moms of the Bible, Daniel, Shadrach, Meshach, and Abednego.
0: Yeah.
1: These boys were young teenage boys, and they get taken into captivity along with all of Israel into the Babylonian captivity. And they're chosen out to be special, attractive, smart. We're going to make you some advisors to the king, change your name. And we want you to eat the king's food. And those four boys say, that's not food that God allows us to eat. I'm just thinking they're piling on the bacon and all the thing. They're like, no, we're not allowed to eat all that. Everybody else ate it. But those four boys told the person in charge of them, we're not going to eat that. And he said, no, you have to, because you're not going to put on weight. And if you don't look good, I'm going to look bad and I'm going to suffer the king's wrath. So you got to eat this food. And they're like, give us an opportunity to just eat what we're asking you to let us eat. And if we don't look better at the end of that season, then you know, we'll talk about it, I guess. And they were great. So what gave those boys that courage to stand up when yeah. all of the people in their generation that had been taken into captivity were going, God doesn't care about us. Why do we even want to hold those standards? He let us come into Babylonian captivity. Those four men stood up and said, nope, I would love to know who their moms were. Because there was a foundation there, and I'm sure their dads poured into them also, but this is a book about moms of the Bible. I am not discounting the influence that dads have. My husband was an amazing father and grandfather, and I know the impact that fathers have. But those people were so strong that when Shadrach, Meshach, and Abednego later were like, we will not bow. Even if you put us in the furnace, and even if we die, the Lord could rescue us, but even if he doesn't, we will not bow. Wow, what an influence someone had on their youthful years, and on Daniel too, who became an advisor to so many of those, you know, the Babylonian king and the Persian king, and just... Who is their mom? I don't know. But one day we're going to meet them in heaven and we're going to celebrate the influence that they had, not only in their generation, but in my generation, because of the influence that their sons had in history.
0: It's just, it's funny to humanize them that way. I'm thinking of what you said about meeting David's mother. And she goes, oh, he gave me so many ulcers out there in the wilderness. It was terrible.
1: Oy vey. Well, and he fought a lion and he fought a bear. And I'm thinking, if my son came home and said, hey, Dad, so cool today, I was taking care of the sheep, fought a lion, fought a bear, I'd be like, awesome. And then I'd tell my husband, he don't work for you no more. Just get somebody else.
0: It's funny to think outside of the box,
1: and
0: as
1: yet,
0: we say.
1: Because she wasn't a helicopter mom.
0: Yeah.
1: And didn't rescue him from those battles.
0: He learned the skills.
1: God was using those to give him the courage to one day say to Saul, I don't need all your armor. God gave me victory over a lion and a bear, and I know he will give me victory over this giant. Don't rescue our kids. When God sends a trial, we get mad at God. We shake our fist. If you love my kid, trust the Lord has a process, and he is refining them and us for a purpose that we don't know anything about.
0: Rhonda, you have landed the helicopter, as we say, right there, because that's the best modern day advice is encourage, teach, and then let your kids experience life so that they can honor the Lord. And that's a good parenting job when you can do all of that. So thank you for being with us. This has been great.
1: I've really enjoyed this.
0: I wasn't so sure coming in going, okay, moms of the Bible, John and I have to connect somewhere. But again, I just have loved the insights, and it's just really good.
1: That's
0: so thank you for doing the mom thing.
1: I'm excited. This is the last of the book. My heart is so filled with hope for the next generation when I consider the influence that you moms will have as you raise your children and nurture them in the Lord. The influence of unnamed mothers have shaped nations, inspired leaders, nurtured artists, motivated ordinary children to accomplish extraordinary things. Let's go forth arm in arm, moms, in our ministry of motherhood for his kingdom and for his glory.
0: Great place to end. Thank you for being with
1: Thank
0: us, Rhonda.
1: You.
0: This has been great.
1: Thank you.
2: And if you're a mom or you're married to a mom, we hope you'll contact us to get a copy of Rhonda's wonderful book, Moms of the Bible, Life-Changing Lessons from the Fearless, Flawed, and Faithful. And Jim, I tend to think that we can all learn from this content that Rhonda has shared on the show and also in her book. And so we all have room to be better parents. Make a monthly pledge or a one-time gift today. We'll send Rhonda's book to you as our way of saying thanks for joining the support team and to equip you to be stronger as a parent.
0: And let me mention your generosity to Focus on the Family is helping moms in powerful ways. A woman named Grace said this, thank you for all you do. 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Kelly said, you've helped me as a single mom raising kids on my own. I had so much to learn and so much that I didn't realize until I heard your program. I'm so grateful. And finally, I love this comment from Nancy. She said, Focus on the Family has been faithful through the years to bring our family back to faith and hope in Jesus. We are grateful for your message of forgiveness and the Father's love.
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4: Tonight will bring partly cloudy skies with a low of 52. On Saturday, expect a mix of clouds and sun with increasing breezes in the afternoon and a possible passing shower. The high will reach 73 degrees. Saturday night will be partly cloudy with a slight chance of a shower and temperatures dropping to a low of 46. I'm meteorologist Jason Katarina on AM 1160, Hope for Your Life.
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7: When you really pray, when you really mean business, God is there to answer your prayers. Because He loves you. He cares for us. He's going to give you something that you'll rejoice. You'll give Him all the glory, all the honor. But if you don't do that, how are you going to honor God? When you continue in your sin, and you don't have a heart that has repented, God can use.

0: 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You know, when a person is filled with Christ, our Christianity is filled with enthusiasm, passion, and zeal that's divinely placed within us. You see, just as children love the brilliance of life, Christians would be colorless without the desires of the heart that are rooted and grounded in God's love. Now, desire is that internal drive that influences our will and causes us to take action. So today, Pastor Jack teaches that the seeds of our desires are rooted in our soul. It's why we need to take our desires to the Lord. We can't manage desire without knowing God and what He says in His Word. Now with his message called Disciplines of Desire, here's pastor and Bible teacher Jack Hibbs.
1: Philippians 4:8, listen to this. Finally, my brethren, Paul says, whatever things are true, wow. Whatever things are true. Well, you can flush half the internet down the toilet then. I can put anything on the internet tonight and say that you said it. And people will go, man, did you hear what he said? Right? Whatsoever things are true. He says, whatsoever things are noble, high bar, blue. Whatsoever things are regal, noble. Whatsoever things are just. You want social justice? There is no such thing as social justice without true Christianity. Think that through. Whatever things are pure, well, that has shut down every porno shop in the city. And I wish, I tell you, I pray going down the 10 freeway whenever I'm driving to camp for the mountain camp out that 10 freeway. Dear God, cause a wind to blow and knock these billboards down. Sheesh. Whatsoever things are lovely, whatsoever things of good report, whatsoever things of any virtue, and if there's anything praiseworthy, meditate on these things. Wow. We need to work on that. Point number two, the discipline of desire is recognizing where desire comes from. Psalm 27:4 says, this one thing I have desired of the Lord. Listen to David's heart. That I will seek after. And the observable human nature of what we see, it reveals what a man or woman desires in their life, what's important to them. We know that good desires come from the Lord Himself. We know that. The desire of love and to be loved, food, drink, air, sleep, fellowship with one another. It's a good desire. Listen, it's a good desire to go snow skiing or surfing or hiking. Those are great things. You can take Jesus with you in those things. And the things that you can't take Him, you shouldn't be thinking about Him. Frankly, you sound like my dad. Well, I'm not your dad, so you have to listen to me. But there's also aberrant desires that assault the will of God. There's the desires that people have to gain power and control over people. There's the desire to do harm to someone, even murder them. You say, well, I'd never do that. Do you ever say something about somebody that's something that's not true about them to somebody else? God says you've murdered them. So, well, I didn't. In the end, God's going to say you did. If you and I cause someone else to think different of someone,

0: someone else, and it's not true. We have assassinated their character. You say, well, who's going to know? God already knows. Yeah, but only two people know. God knows. It doesn't matter if anybody knows. Didn't Jesus say, if you think about adultery with a woman, he said, where I come from, heaven, you've already committed it. That's why repentance takes place in the mind instantly, in the heart now, before it ever gets a chance to get out. You don't repent after you do it. I mean, you can, of course. But let's be honest. We don't do that. We don't live like this. It's, man, you know, and then all of a sudden you wake up and you're coming out of the bank with guns blazing. Hey, what in the world am I doing? Oh my gosh. Wow. I got all this money around me and guns blazing. That doesn't happen. The sin was, I think I'm going to rob a bank. That's the sin. Listen, are you ready? Come on. Any college students in here? Listen up. At what point does a horse thief become a horse thief? Before he steals the horse or after he steals the horse? Anybody ever gone to school? This is a big question in school. I mean, I'm not that old. Anybody know the answer to this? Very good. That's the answer. A horse thief becomes a horse thief before he steals the horse. You cannot be a person who steals a horse without being a horse thief. And being a horse thief starts in the heart, in the head. That man says, I'm going to steal that horse. Now, the judge or the officer is saying, well, he hasn't stolen it yet. He hasn't taken it yet. But the officer, as he sees the man walking towards the horse, the officer starts to pull out guns or whatever he's going to do because it looks like he's going to pull it off. Guess what God knows? Yeah, he's a horse thief. Because it was in his heart to do, though the guy never got around to stealing the horse. What if he tripped and fell down and hit his head on the horse and never got around to doing it? The judge says, okay, you're not a horse thief. God says, oh yeah, he is. Desire. We got to get control of the desires. And if I hurry up, I'll give you some help on how to do that. I got to really hurry up here. Here it is. Getting control. Watch this. This is amazing. You need to follow this through. This is tough stuff. This is Paul at his most brilliant. He's so smart. He's kind of scary sometimes. Romans 7:21. Paul's talking about the new life in Jesus. He says, what then? I find then a law that evil is present with me. Paul is saying, I got evil in my life. He says, the one who wills to do good, for I delight in the law of God according to the inward man. Translation, I'm born again, the new guy that I am, I love God's law. Verse 23, but I see another law in my body, my members, warring against the law of my mind. My friend, only a Christian can have a war going on between the spirit and the flesh. And bringing me into captivity to the law of sin, which is in my members, my body. Verse 24. O wretched man that I am, who will deliver me from this body of death? I thank God through Jesus Christ our Lord. So then, with the mind, I myself serve the law of God, but with the flesh, the law of sin. There is therefore no condemnation to those who are in Christ Jesus who do not walk according to the flesh, but according to the Spirit. Translation, Paul says, you know what? I'm so happy to be a believer, and I can prove it. You want to know? Two people live inside me. One is the old Paul, the guy that I've got to make sure is crucified daily. Every time a desire comes up that is opposed to the will of God, I've got to have a war. I, I I put on my armor. I put on the gear. We go to battle. And I have an argument with myself. And my flesh says, hey, come on, let's do this. Because the flesh wants it all nice all the time. Let's sleep in. And the spirit says, let's get up. And the flesh says, no, I don't want to get up. Right? And you know inside there's a war going on about doing this or doing that or getting up or not eating this or going there. And it's a war that only the Christian knows about. And Paul says, you know what? Thank God. Here's the cool thing. Walk in the Spirit and you will not fulfill the lust of the flesh. Here's what happens. When our spirit is strong by being in the Word of God, being in worship, fellowship with one another, when we build up the spirit, the flesh is an amazing thing because the flesh gets conquered. The spirit begins to invade the soul, your mind. You're fueling up right now on spiritual things. Everything that I speak of that's of God, every verse that I give you, goes straight to your spirit. I wish we could see it in the spiritual realm. Just like light beams going into the heart. Spiritual, when a verse goes, boom, boom. Like light beams going out. And the spirit goes, yes. And the soul, which is your mind, goes, okay, yeah, all right, yeah, okay. And the flesh is, oh no. Seriously, your flesh starts to freak. But when you don't feed your spirit and you feed the flesh, guess what the mind says? Oh, yeah, okay, well, whatever, sure, what? No, seriously. Watchman Nee in his book, The Spiritual Man, he says the soul of a man, his mind, is his mistress. She will go anywhere with the one who pays the bill. If the spirit's strong, the mind says, yeah, let's go worship, let's sing, let's praise, let's serve. And when the flesh is in control, the mind says, yeah, let's do stuff we're not supposed to do. Let's get in trouble and burn things and go. The mind will do whatever you feed it. And Paul says, hey, walk in the Spirit. You won't fulfill the lust of the flesh.
1: 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And now, let's get back to today's message. Once again, here's Pastor Jack.
0: Which leads us to this, judging the desire against God's word. That's the deal. Judge our desires against the word of God. That's excellent. 2 Corinthians 10, verse 3, very quickly. For though we walk in the flesh, we do not war according to the flesh. For the weapons of our warfare are not carnal, but mighty in God for the pulling down of strongholds. Get control of your thoughts, casting down arguments and everything that exalts itself against the knowledge of God. Listen to this, everybody. 2 Corinthians 10, verse 5. Bring every thought into captivity to the obedience of Christ, and being ready to punish all disobedience when your obedience is fulfilled. What does that mean? You govern yourself by the power of the Word of God and the Holy Spirit. When a thought arises, man, you know what? I ought to go do this. I think I'm going to. And the mind begins to think and your flesh begins to get excited. Your spirit needs to come in and say, sit down. I will not sin against God or my sister or my brother. I will follow the Lord. Look, if you got to go to a closet or a bathroom or run out to the parking lot at work and get into your car, preach it to yourself. But do it. When that girl comes and turns herself on to you, or when that guy comes and says, feel my muscles, you need to run and run, and you might be lonely, Satan smart. You've been lonely. Nobody's been talking to you. And she comes up and says, you're so nice. Listen, you run like a maniac. Joseph did that. He took off running, man. You get out of there. She's really nice. She is nice, and she has no idea that she's a tool of Satan. She doesn't get it. She doesn't understand that. You do. She doesn't get it. Get out of there. 1 Corinthians 4, verse 3. 1 Corinthians 4, 3. Paul says, but with me, it's a very small thing that I should be judged by you or by any human court. Wow. In fact, I don't even judge myself, for I know of nothing against myself, yet I am not justified by this, but he who judges me is the Lord. Therefore, judge nothing before the time until the Lord comes, who will both bring to light the hidden things of darkness and reveal the counsels of the hearts. Then each one's praise will be from God. Wow. That's what we do about judging our desires against the word. Number four, we're almost done. Taking my desire before God. Think of this. Hannah, remember her in the Bible? First Samuel, she's Samuel's mom. Hannah had a desire, please God, I want to get pregnant. Please God, I want to have a baby. Oh, please God, she's not getting pregnant. She's not having a baby. She goes and prays and she says, oh God, please. And God hears her cry. She took her desire to the Lord. Listen, and God said, I'm going to answer your prayer. And God answered her prayer. You can read all about that in 1 Samuel chapter 1. It's awesome. God answered her prayer. And she names her boy Samuel, whose name means the name of God. But you say, well, how does that apply to me? You know what Hannah did? She presented herself before the Lord. Romans chapter 1. Christians, listen, we need to be diligent about presenting ourselves before the Lord. Lord, help me. You have a desire? I don't know if it's from God or not. Take it to him. Is this a desire I should act upon? Take it to him. Wait. Give it to him and pray. A great prayer to pray. Make this your homework. Psalm 19. Lord, keep me from deliberate sins. Don't let them control me. Then I will be free of guilt and innocent of transgressions. May the words of my mouth and the thoughts of my heart be acceptable to you, O God, my rock and my redeemer. What a great statement that is. And then another thing that we do is this. The discipline of desire is going to require us to manage our desire. Are you breathing right now? Are you alive? Check your pulse. You're going to have to deal with desires, good, bad, or ugly. You got to deal with them. And David's desire was that I may dwell in the house of the Lord all the days of my life. That's where you're going. You're going to heaven. You got to remember that. Set your desires on things of heaven. In 2 Timothy 2:15, that's why the Bible says that we are to be diligent about presenting ourselves to God, approved of God, knowing the word of God, rightly dividing the word of truth. And so what do we do? I'll end with this. There needs to be a fatality. Someone's got to die. It's not the person that's flirting with you or trying to beat you up. It's not them. It's me. It's you. We are to crucify our flesh daily, you guys. We are to. Are anybody listening? Anybody awake still? I know it's late. You've got to get up soon. I know that. Listen, you guys, we got to crucify our flesh. The flesh will scream, and we got to get out the hammer and the nails. I'm figuratively speaking. And say, Lord, this has to be put to death. This is the old Jack and the old desires, and it's got to be nailed to the cross. Jesus, you died there to set me free. So whatever's going on in your life, you need to ask him, Lord, is this good with you? Is it good? You guys, I'm so glad and happy that we serve a living God, because what comes to my mind, and you can close your Bibles, we're done. What comes to my mind, we meet a lot of people here, as you can imagine, and there's never a shortage of stories. And what do you do with someone who comes, and I got to tell you something, it's pretty cool. How would you handle this? Somebody shows up, hey, we've been coming for 3 weeks, and we gave our heart to the Lord today. That's awesome. And I guess I should back up. Hey, today's our first day here, and yeah, we got out of bed early and came, and we're glad that we did. And we're living together, and life's cool. Think about it. Come on, this is real life. This happens in the foyer. What do you do? Oh, what'd you say? You guys are living together? What? Ushers, cuff them. You don't touch them. You don't touch them. You say, you know what? Come back next week. Let the Lord speak to you. That's great. You guys need a Bible? We're okay. And then they come back the second week. Hi. They're completely in sin, but they're so sweet. You know so much more than they do. But it's okay. And then the third week comes. This just happened to me. That's why I'm telling you this. Pastor Jack, we've been reading our Bibles, and now they're sleeping in the same bed. They're probably wrestling and eating breakfast together and everything else. And now they're reading their Bible. And you know what? This is perfect. So we're reading our Bibles, and we don't think that we should be living like this together. And we have a kid, and we just bought a house 2 years ago. We've been together for about 3 years, but we're not married. And it's wrong. You think it's wrong, Pastor? Well, yeah, the Lord wants you to get married. Do you guys want to get married? I mean, you're like living like it, but you're not. Yeah, we want to get married. Okay. Well, then let's meet and we'll talk about that, get you going. But here's the agreement. You got to go through premarital class, okay? We can marry you today, but you still have to go through 6 months of premarital after you get married. Well, you raise the baby up in the Lord. You guys are doing it right, okay? You guys are doing it right. This is the world we live in. And you think about that. Pastor, I would never. That's horrible counsel. Oh, yeah? Put a sock in it, because here's the deal. You think you're going to have two people who never knew anything about God, who've been living together for 3 years, they have a baby. They got a one-year-old kid, and then Jesus comes into life and splits up their home and separates Junior from mommy and daddy. God's not into that. You know what? You say, hey, you know what? That's what God's grace is all about. He molds them into shape. We need to get control of our desires because they lead us astray. But glory be to God who conquers even the worst of the worst that we could do, huh?
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13: With SRN News, I'm Bob Agnew in Washington. America's employers delivered a surprisingly strong 115,000 new jobs last month. That's despite an economic shock over the Iran war. Hiring was better than the 65,000 that economists had expected, by almost double, though it did decelerate from the 185,000 jobs that were created in March. The unemployment rate remained at a low 4.3%. Of course, the war has caused the biggest disruption in global oil supplies in history, and it sent average U.S. gasoline prices surging past $4.50 a gallon this week. But the conflict has not done that much to damage the overall American job market. President Trump says the leaders of Russia and Ukraine have agreed to his request for a three-day ceasefire and an exchange of prisoners. At the close on Wall Street, the Dow was up by 12 points and the Nasdaq up by 440. This is SRN News.
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15: Tonight will be partly cloudy with a low of 52. On Saturday, expect intervals of clouds and sunshine, becoming breezy in the afternoon with a chance of a stray shower. The high will reach 73 degrees. Saturday night will be partly cloudy with a low of 46, and there is a possibility of a shower. I'm meteorologist Jason Caterina on AM 1160. 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
23: Hey friends, welcome back to The Common Good. My name is Brian Fromm. So glad to have you with us today. And I'm thrilled to be joined to tell you about what might be an upcoming kind of inspiring movie called Jacob's Story, about the life of Jacob Grine, the extraordinary life of Jacob Grine. I'm joined right now by Ken and Mary Sue Grine. Ken and Mary Sue, thanks so much for joining me. And Ken, let me just start with you. Tell me a little bit of the story that hopefully is going to be made into a movie that we're all going to get to enjoy here soon.
24: Yes, thank you for having us on, Brian, and we appreciate it so much. Jacob was born 6 weeks premature. At 3 days old, he had a complete meltdown where his lungs collapsed. He had 7 heart attacks. He had kidney issues, broken clavicle at birth. He was a very sick puppy. At 1 week old, the doctors came to us and said, we think you should let him die. It'll be easier on you guys. You're 22 years old, and you can start over. And we both looked at each other and we said, there's no way that we're going to do that. God gave us our child. We'll take him for however long he's going to live. And they said, well, the maximum that he'll live is probably 6 months. He ended up living 37 years.
23: Oh my goodness.
24: Yes. He had cerebral palsy during that whole time. He had hearing impairment. He was deaf. He ended up having a kidney transplant when he was 14. So his life was full of troubles and tribulations, but what an inspiration to us as far as being able to have him in our life for 37 years.
23: Unbelievable. Mary Sue, tell me more about that life, because what this hopefully this movie is going to be about is just his inspiring story and going through so many trials and tribulations, but having such an impact on people. Tell us about his life and his story.
25: Well, Jacob lived with a lot of pain and suffering. And in that respect, he never acted like he did because he had joy. And as a result of his life being spared, we felt like God filled him up. And then he filled us up. And Jacob became our teacher. He became the one who transformed our lives. And as a result of that, we became a wonderful family of supporting each other. And we went on to have 3 more children. So Jacob had a sense of humor. Jacob lived with a lot of pain and suffering. And in that respect, he never acted like he did because he had joy. And as a result of his life being spared, we felt like God filled him up. And then he filled us up. And Jacob became our teacher. He became the one who transformed our lives. And as a result of that, we became a wonderful family of supporting each other. And we went on to have three more children. So Jacob had a sense of humor. He was, and that was a ministry that he used to glorify the Lord in the situation that he was in. And so our children would go on to have him come into the school system, et cetera, and because they were teachers, and they would use him as a model that nothing should keep you down. Look at my brother. Look how joyful he is. Look at the reason why he has to live here. So
0: we were so powerful
25: in our lives.
0: Yeah, yeah. Let me stay with you, Mary Sue. How would people react to him? I'm sure they probably immediately were, oh, I feel sorry for him. But then this joy, what effect did it have? What you saw people who just met him for the first time or when he'd come into a room?
25: Well, because of the way he came in, he drew the attention, obviously. You could hear his walker. You could hear his voice. He didn't have any shame about him. So people would look and they gasp. And then immediately he would interact with them. And so then they thought he was being, you know, a social. So they would try to interact back. And so he broke down barriers. He broke down the things that most of us want to shy away from. Mm. But he drew people towards that disability and brought out compassion in them. In fact, sometimes a person would be having a bad day. All of a sudden they'd be turning. You could see their countenance turn from themselves into him or into joy because somebody was interacting with them. Mm. So he brought the best people.
0: I love that. I love that. Ken, what did you guys learn in 37 years, but also what can others learn from kind of joy in the midst of suffering and the hard times that come in this world?
24: Oh, there's so much that we learned, but I will say this. Jacob was a treasure. Mm. And if we had snuffed him out and listened to what the doctors had said, we would have not had that treasure in our life. Mm. You read James 1:2-4, and it talks about going through trials and tribulations. We watched Jacob go through trials and tribulations. And in James 1:2, it says, count it all joy when you go through those trials and tribulations. And we watched our son do that. And he was an example to us as we learned from him, because we began to say, okay, if he can be happy through what he's going through, where he can't walk, he can't talk, he can barely communicate, he has tons of surgeries, kidney transplant, difficulties upon difficulties, and he was happy. Why can't we be that way? Yeah. And so he was this instrument used by God. We are not the same people today had we not had him in our life, because he continually took us to a higher place in Christ, in God, and we're so grateful for that.
0: Yeah. Oh, I love that. Let me get into just some details about this is not yet a movie, but you're hoping that this will turn into a movie. Tell us a little bit, Ken. Tell us a little bit of the process of what you're looking and what your hopes are in telling Jacob's story.
24: We have several reasons for why we're wanting to tell. First off, if you're given an option to let your baby die or you're facing an abortion, don't do it. You have no idea how many people that child is going to touch, including your own life. We want to see people come to know Jesus through this story, because it's a story of hope, and people can get hope, because no matter what you're going through, everybody's going through difficulties. And so we want to see people have hope and get hope that if the Grinds could do it, we can do it, and we can trust God to help us get through this. The movie's in the process of, there's some scripts that have been written and we're going to be sending it out to some producers. It's very close. We have one producer already said that we will do the movie if you choose us. And we're just seeking God as to who we're going to go ahead and go with. And we want his good pleasure on everything that we do.
0: I love that. I hope it becomes a movie. I'm going to want to see it. So I hope it does become a movie. Mary Sue, you touched on your other kids. How has this shaped them, having a brother and the story of your family being a unique family? How has it shaped them as they've grew up as kids and are now probably adults?
25: Well, speaking from themselves, they say, we were not anything special. We were just kids who grew up with a brother who didn't think there was anything wrong with him. Mm-hmm. So they went on to notice that he did need caretaking. They would make a way for them in their lives. But they were selfless. They learned the same patterns of caregiving that I and my husband chose. And they, our daughter went on to have a room made for him in their room, in their home when she got married.
0: Oh, that's sweet.
25: So they would have him over often and raise their children to recognize that Jacob was nothing that would keep them from wanting to be in his life.
0: Or I love that.
25: And then our sons, both son-in-law Nathan and Luke, were teachers, so they brought them into the classroom and just were proud of him. And then our daughter, Grace, went on to become a nurse practitioner out of the caregiving heart. And Jacob would come into her room and want to put on her slippers and give her a TLC. And so she ended up being very receptive to the needs of other people, and usually because it wasn't spoken. Something that just felt.
0: I love that, the way that this your family life shaped even what they are doing even today. Ken, let's end here with the last minute or so that we have. Somebody could be listening and they're like, listen, I'm going through, I got trials and tribulations in my own life, but I don't see any joy in it. I don't see, it's just hard and it's just heavy. Could you, I know we could probably do an hour on this, but for the last minute, maybe speak a word of hope to that person who may be listening right now.
24: It doesn't matter how difficult the situation is. Lord Jesus Christ is with you and never leaves you nor forsakes you.
0: Yeah.
24: And he says that in the morning, his mercies are new and his goodness is there every day. So we chose to live one day at a time and sometimes one moment at a time.
0: Yeah.
24: And as you go through those difficulties and you cry out to God, you don't always have the answer right in front of you and that you know, but that's where faith comes in and that's where trusting God comes in and knowing that in the morning you can start all over and he'll be there again for you and never leave you.
0: Oh, thank you so much for that word. Again, Ken and Mary Sue Grine sharing their story about their son, Jacob, which we hope, please let us know if and when this becomes a movie, because we'll want to pub it. We'll want to get people to see it. I'll want to see it. But thank you guys so much. That was an inspiration. And thank you so much for telling your story today.
24: You're welcome. And can I say that his book is on Amazon?
0: Oh, great.
24: Jacob's story at Amazon. And sometimes you have to put our last name in, Grine, G-R-E-I-N. And there's also a website you can go to called jacobalifeworthliving.com. jacobalifeworthliving.com.
0: Great. Go check that out on Amazon and check out that website as well. And the movie when it comes out. Thank you guys so much. It was wonderful to talk to you and meet you.
25: Thank you, Brian.
24: Thank you, Brian.
0: Yep. My name is Brian Fromm. 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
0: Hey friends, welcome back to The Common Good. My name is Brian Fromm. It is great to have you with us today. And I am thrilled to be joined by the founder of an organization, an awesome organization called Men in the Arena. He's also the author of a new book that we're going to talk about, but I am thrilled to have on Jim Ramos. Jim, how you doing today, man?
22: Man, I'm doing great, man. It's great to be on the show. I'm always humbled and honored, and so it's great to be with you today.
0: I love having you on, and I love all that you're doing. Let's talk about your organization, Men in the Arena. It's a podcast. It's a ministry. You guys are doing fantastic work. Tell us more about the heart behind it and what God is doing through it.
22: Yeah, the whole heart behind it is we just have seen statistically that when a man gets it, everyone wins. The problem is we've got a lot of problems in our culture driven by males, not men, adult males. That's different than a man. And so we believe that when a man gets it, everyone wins. So whatever we can do to call men out of the anonymous bleachers of life and into the arena, we will win. Society will win. Families will win. Children will win. Mm. It's a huge task, but we will do whatever we can to make sure that that happens.
0: Yeah. Tell me more about the podcast, because the podcast is super popular, which means you're getting at a need that people feel. Tell us more about the podcast.
22: Yeah. Thank you. These are great questions. So our podcast is a small little niche. Our niche is Christian men living in the stress bubble of life. They're raising their kids. They're married, that 25 to 45, 50 year range. And we're super excited this year. I don't put this out really because it makes it sound like the guy who says I'm strong and he's really not. But we are the number one podcast in the world for Christian men. And so that's been a really cool thing for us because we've just really focused on this one little niche, and it's paid off. And so God has been good.
0: Love it. We'll get to the book here in a second, but I'm curious what you're seeing men resonate with right now. Like, there's been a lot of people trying to reach men, and you know, churches and men have an interesting background and an interesting history.
22: Yeah.
0: What are you seeing particularly Christian men or men that you're calling to Christ resonating with right now?
22: Honestly, God has given me a voice that speaks man language, and you'd be surprised. Mm. That's not necessarily preached in churches. It's more of a feminine voice targeting women. Yeah. Men just want permission to step into who God has created them to be. Women have been carrying the torch too long,
0: right?
22: And our poor women are getting tired. They're getting burnt out. They're going, men, come help us. And the men are resonating with this message that it's okay to be a man. Toxic masculinity is an oxymoronic phrase, because a masculine man, by definition, according to Oxford, is a man who's living out the qualities and characteristics that make him a man. And so we are calling men to biblical masculinity, and they are resonating with that. They're saying, finally, somebody is giving me permission and not giving me a penalty for being a man.
0: Oh, I love it. And the ministry is called Men in the Arena. Is that also the name of the podcast?
22: Correct, it is.
23: All right, go check it out, men out there. Go check out Men in the Arena. It looks fantastic. But as if you don't have enough going on, you got a new book coming out. It's called Guardrails, 10 Boundaries for an Unbreakable Marriage. Talk to me about the heart behind this book. And why I love to ask authors this question. Why this book at this time? You could have written about a lot of stuff. Why this book at this time?
22: Actually, I had contracted for two books with David C. Cook, and I was going to write another book, and my digital strategic director of strategic communications, a woman said, no, you need to write this book, because in the last 10 years or whatever, we've had over 60 million video views. This is always the favorite among men, guardrails. It is the number one cause that we see marriages fail. And here's the deal. I've discovered that I'm one decision away from stupid. these guardrails help me to set boundaries so that my marriage will be strong and healthy. But it's more than just boundaries. Every chapter, we tell guys what to do and not what not to do. So it's more of a book about here's what you need to do. These are 10 things you need to do. And there's one for single men. The book actually, if I'm being honest, don't tell the married guys, it's written with single men in mind, because I implemented guardrails when I was a 23-year-old single man, and it was a game changer. But this is a popular topic. We see Christian leaders failing all the time, all over place, and it's always starts with a guardrail breach.
23: So there's 10 of them. Give me one or two. Why don't you unpack at least one or two of them for me?
22: Yeah, the one that really resonated with me the most is stay emotionally disconnected, and that is never become emotionally connected with a woman who's not your bride. And in that passage, I studied Genesis chapter 2, verses 18 to 20, where Paul is looking for a helper suitable. Helper suitable in Hebrew is ezer kenegdo. It means one who stands opposite me. In other words, she stands back to back with me. She sees what I don't see. She is what I'm not. She speaks the way I don't speak. She reasons the way I don't reason. She's totally different. And together we make this complete couple. But then after that, God says a man will leave his father and mother, cleave or be joined to his wife. The two will become one flesh. And that word joined was just a word that just really changed my life when I read this and then wrote about it. It's the word dabak. And it means to impinge. So she impinges upon my freedom. My wife turned a barbarian into a civilized human most of the time.
23: As best as she could.
22: You can only do so much with this guy. Anyway, it also means to adhere to be joined to. But the thing that really resonates with me as far as looking and talking to men is that it means to pursue, overtake, and chase after. In other words, when I put the ring on her finger, it's not time to move on to the next conquest. When I put the ring on her finger, I have committed to a lifelong pursuit of her, which is her heart. Her heart needs me to pursue her. So that chapter really resonated with me personally. Last chapter, you said you want just two chapters?
23: Sure. Yeah, that's great.
22: The last chapter is called Build a Wall. And I had my proofreader said, this shouldn't be about politics. I'm like, what are you talking about? Build a wall is from the Greek word proistemai. It's where Paul in the pastoral epistles tells Timothy and Titus, two different epistles, to manage your household well. He spends more time on that than all 20 qualifications of a spiritual leader combined. So when I did a deep dive into that word, I realized that a man is called to proistemai, to manage. And that word, I had a supernatural experience with this word. It means to preside, protect, and provide. So God showed me a picture of a house. My job as a man is to preside and cover my wife's heart. I am a roof for her. I need to make sure there are no leaks, that she has a total covering, that she's safe and secure in my love. I need to protect her. I need to build a wall around her, outer wall of a house. I need to regulate and work with her to not allow anything to come into her heart, any other relationships, any social media, any news, anything that would damage her heart, that would rob her of her true identity. And then within every house are individual rooms, right? Yeah. So this word goes for our whole family. But there is a room in that house that's called the master bedroom. That's my wife's heart. So my job is to provide, so preside, protect, and provide, is to provide for her heart. Now, here's the beautiful thing, man to man, right? So we're men. So we see this picture of a house. And in the book, I talk about our job is to build and inspect walls. So your job as a husband is to inspect the walls of your wife's heart. Where is she strong? Where is she weak? Where is the relationship in trouble? Where do you need to patch a hole? Where have you built a stick wall instead of cinder block? And so this chapter really empowers men to, guys, you're the wall builder. You're the inspector. It gives guys this word picture of, oh, that's what a leader is. Yeah. Oh, that's what a husband is. And to me, when my life ends, it may be one of the best messages I've ever given to men. Build the house, inspect the walls, cover the roof, provide within those rooms for the people who under your care.
23: I love that picture, man. That is so good. Before I let you go, I'm just thinking there's somebody listening to the show right now. There's a guy listening whose marriage is just full of apathy, distance, exactly who you're writing to. Could you just take a minute and maybe give him some inspiration besides telling him, let's go get him the book, go read the book. Maybe speak to that guy who's like, my marriage is too far gone. It's just full of apathy. We're just roommates and we're just kind of playing out the clock here.
22: I would say you as a man, God has given you a superpower, the superpower of being a thermostat. You are a relationship regulator. You're a little bit dumb and slow when it comes to knowing what that is. But your wife, the good news is your wife has a superpower and she is a thermostat. She is the great discerner of all relationships. So here is low-hanging fruit for a guy in this situation. All you have to do, I mean, this sounds simple, but it's going to be really, really hard. Go to your bride. Say, hey, honey, what do I need to do? What would you rank our marriage from 1 to 10? And what can I do to help it thrive? And she's been thinking about this for 20 years, 10 years. She's got an answer. She just doesn't think you've got it. She doesn't think that you care. So just ask your bride. She is the thermostat. She will tell you. And then your job as the thermometer, I'm sorry. She's the thermometer.
23: I gotcha.
22: She tells you what the temperature is, and your job as a thermostat is to regulate that. Mm. And it's really an easy way, a simple way, I should say, for a man to take an unhealthy relationship and to turn it around.
23: I love that, man. There's so much good stuff. You've got to go pick up this book, guys, called Guardrails, 10 Boundaries for an Unbreakable Marriage. The author there is Jim Ramos. And then also go check out Men in the Arena, the podcast, the resources. You go to meninthearena.org. That's meninthearena.org. Again, it's the number one podcast for Christian men. So go check that out wherever it is you get your podcast. Jim, this has been so fun, man. I'm inspired. I'm ready to go check out your podcast as well. So thanks for doing this. I appreciate it.
22: Brother, it's great to be on the show. I'm just honored again. Go get him, man. I'm really appreciate you.
23: You as well. My name is Brian Fromm. 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
12: Hi, I'm Johnny Erickson Tata. 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
14: Your AM 1160 weather forecast. Tonight will bring partly cloudy skies with a low of 52. On Saturday, expect a mix of clouds and sun with increasing breezes in the afternoon and a possible passing shower. The high will reach 73 degrees. Saturday night will be partly cloudy with a slight chance of a shower and temperatures dropping to a low of 46. I'm meteorologist Jason Caterina on AM 1160. 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

0: today. And a few weeks ago, I was privileged enough to interview the lead pastor of the Orchard out here in the Chicagoland area, who I told you in that interview is a former member of my youth group. I was his youth pastor, and we had so much fun. We're like, hey, man, why don't you come on again? So I'm excited to be joined by Brad Weatherall. We're also being joined by him because he just released his first book, which is awesome, man. Hey, Brad, how you doing today, buddy?
1: Good, Brian. Great to be back with you.
0: It's so good to have you with me. Hey, what I always like to ask authors is this: why this book at this time? Why is this the book that you wrote? And think about that before I should tell people what the book is called. It's called Saved to Sin No More: How Union with Christ Empowers a Life of Holiness. Saved to Sin No More. So tell us what's behind this book, why this is the book you chose to write.
1: Yeah, so when I was a youth pastor, we took a trip with our students down to Florida every year, and we would read a good Christian book while we were there. On this particular trip, we were reading The Hole in Our Holiness by Kevin DeYoung, which I highly recommend.
0: Wow.
1: But he had a chapter in there on union with Christ, and he said, I believe the quote is, "Union with Christ may be the most important doctrine you've never heard of." And here I was, a youth pastor, I was in seminary at the time, and I thought, you got me. I know I've heard that phrase, but I don't know exactly what that doctrine is. So that kind of got me going on a journey. And you asked why this time. Well, the truth is this book was sort of a long time coming. That's where the question started in my mind. But that led me, I had the opportunity to do a Doctor of Ministry project at Southern Seminary, and I focused on the doctrine of union with Christ, in particular, how it helps Christians in the fight against sin. And that became a sermon series at our church, a small group study at our church. And then I've had the privilege to write that up in this format now. And Crossway put this out last month in February, which is a real honor and grateful to do it.
0: Absolutely. Congrats on that. All right. So people might be wondering, union with Christ. I might have some guesses. How would you define union with Christ?
1: I'll define it in a second. What I might say first is if you feel unfamiliar with that phrase, you're not unfamiliar with the concept if you have read the New Testament, because the words union with Christ doesn't appear anywhere in the New Testament. United with him does, which is as close as you get in Romans. But the truth of our union with Christ appears all over the place. It shows up most often in those two little words, in Christ, or with Christ, or in him, or so, which that shows up hundreds of times in the New Testament and often refers to our union with Christ. So it's all over the place. And what it refers to, union with Christ, refers to the believer's position in Christ, established at conversion, experienced in all of life, and enjoyed forever. Now, that's the little definition I put together for this book. All of that needs further explanation and unpacking, but it is the truth about our identity in Christ, what it means for our past, our present, and our future.
0: I love it, man. I love it. And it needs unpacking, which is why people should pick up the book. So pick up Saved to Sin No More. So, all right, that title, Saved to Sin No More. If sin is part of our human nature, is it really, people might be going, is it really possible to sin no more? Are you talking about perfection here? To unpack that phrase a little bit.
1: Yeah, the phrase comes right out of an old hymn called There is a Fountain Filled with Blood that William Cowper wrote. One of the verses in that hymn says, "Dear dying lamb, thy precious blood shall never lose its power till all the ransomed church of God be saved to sin no more." So the point in that hymn and the point in using that title for the book is that one day we will sin no more. But that day's not coming till glory. But in this life, the wonderful truth of our union with Christ is we really have been brought into a whole new position in Christ, which involves a whole new relationship with sin. And though we will not be perfectly sinless in this life, we really can fight, and we really can resist, and we really can stop certain patterns and habits in a way we just could not if we were not united with Christ.
0: I love it. You call dealing with recurring sin like pulling weeds. If you've been in my yard, we're getting to that time of the year where that's what I'm going to be doing a lot, right? Going to be doing that a lot. I love that imagery of pulling weeds. But what do you mean by it? Flesh out that imagery for people.
1: Yeah, as long as we're in this life, sin keeps coming, just like the weeds in my yard, too. And it's infuriating, and we feel it, right? We feel it. But the truth is, in Scripture, we find that before we knew Christ, we were enslaved to sin, sin ruled over us.

0: us, we were totally dominated by it. So this would be the backyard that is completely overrun and no one's really doing anything. We're overwhelmed and overrun. Yeah. In Christ, we have, well, His Holy Spirit within us. We have freedom from sin's dominating power, and we actually have the ability to get out there and pull those weeds up like we could not before. And again, we won't do it completely. The yard's always going to have something out there, and new spots are going to spring up. But it's a doctrine that really empowers us and encourages us to fight.
1: Awesome. What role does the church play? What role does community and other people play? You know, we live in a very isolated culture and one of image management. But for the Christian, what role does the church play in this fight against sin?
0: Yeah, I think it's essential. Union with Christ is a really personal doctrine. Like, we individually are united with Christ, but Christ doesn't save just individual people and leave them by themselves. He saves a people and brings us into community with one another. And you talk about the relentless nature of pulling weeds. You talk about the relentless nature of fighting sin. We need encouragement from one another. We need admonishment from one another at times. We need good teaching to show, help us see, well, what are the areas of my life where I need to grow? What are the places that I need to fight? And so there are all kinds of ways in which we need the body of Christ in order to really grow in Christ.
1: Absolutely. Absolutely. In your book, you mentioned 6 tactics for the fight against sin. Choose one of them. Unpack, flesh out one of those tactics that you write about.
0: Yeah, that's good. One of them, I believe, is something along the lines of don't go back to prison. I think that's one of the headings there. And the idea here gets into this, again, this fundamental identity shift that occurs when we come into Christ. We were slaves to sin. We were bound to sin. That does not mean that we were all sinning in every possible way and that everyone is, you know, engaged in all of the same sinful activities. It's just the reality of what was going on in our life. But Christ comes, and if you want to think of the prison analogy, and sins the guard, it's got us bound in there. He knocks the guard out, opens the prison doors, and says, "You come out and follow me." Now, here's what happens experientially. We get out there in freedom, and we get out there in our life, but sin's still active in this world. The reality is sin's still active in our own hearts. So it's like that guard, that terrible, cruel tyrant that held us captive, keeps coming and saying, "Hey, you got to do this, and you go get back in there, and you listen to me." But the reality is the door is open, and we've been freed, and we don't have to walk back in. So don't willingly subject yourself to bondage to sin. I mean, this is Paul's language all throughout Romans 6. I'll just give you one example. In Romans 6, verse 12, he says, "Let not sin therefore reign in your mortal body to make you obey its passions." Mm. And the only reason he can say that is because in the previous verse, he said, "You're dead to sin and you're alive to God in Christ Jesus." Mm. And because of your union with Christ, sin doesn't rule over you. So don't act like it. Don't act like it does.
1: Oh, what an encouraging message, man. Again, the book is called Saved to Sin No More, How Union with Christ Empowers a Life of Holiness. I would encourage you to go get it wherever it is you get your books. All right, man, this is your first book. I want to end here. Did you enjoy the process? Did you like writing a book? Every time I talk to authors, sometimes they were like, "That was just the worst thing ever." And others, "That was so exhilarating." What was the process like for you?
0: Yeah, I really did enjoy it. I enjoyed the study I mentioned when this was a research project for a doctor of ministry. I really enjoyed the preaching and teaching through this material at our church. In God's kindness, it proved to be helpful to people and it was encouraging to me. And I love books. I love reading. I've always thought it'd be wonderful to have the opportunity to write someday. And so I was really grateful that Crossway was interested in this and willing to publish it. And they're a wonderful partner to work with. Their counsel, direction, and the editing that went into this. And so it's a labor of love, and sometimes emphasis on labor. But I did love doing it, and was grateful for the opportunity.
1: Yeah, I'd suggest writing your first book when you have 4 kids. You know, that seems to be the best thing, and that seems to be the best way to go about it. Hey, your day job.
0: Brian, we've only got 3, so it was easy. You know,
1: I just spoke prophetically for you.
0: There you go.
1: I'm going to speak one more into existence. Hey, remind people about your church. You guys, you're up at the Orchard, which is a fantastic kind of group of churches. Tell people about what you're doing.
0: Yeah, the Orchard exists to glorify God by growing in faith, hope, and love through the gospel of Jesus Christ. And we are a Bible believing, Christ exalting, gospel proclaiming church up in the northwest suburbs of Chicago. We have 6 locations, and you can find all the info, service times at theorchard.church.
1: Again, the name of the book is Saved to Sin No More, How Union with Christ Empowers a Life of Holiness. That author is Brad Weatherall, who has 3 kids. He has 3 kids. We're going to put that to memory. Hey, man, I'm really proud of you. I love seeing all that you're doing. Keep up the great work, and I look forward to reading the book.
0: Thanks, Brian. Great to be with you today.
1: You as well. My name is Brian Fromm. 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
1: Hey friends, welcome back to The Common Good. My name is Brian Fromm. So glad to have you with us today. And I'm thrilled to be joined by the author of a new book called Resolve Conflict and Find Peace and Hope with Adult Children. Her name is Dr. Kathy Cook. Dr. Kathy, how you doing today?
14: I'm great. Thanks for having me on the show. I'm excited.
1: So excited to have you on. I appreciate it. What inspired you to write this? Why did you take the time and all the effort that goes into writing a book? Why did you decide to write this book about resolving conflict and finding peace with your adult children?
8: Thank you for acknowledging it takes effort. I really appreciate that.
1: Yes. Yeah.
8: Books are not automatically, dropped out of someone's brain. So first of all, thank you for that.
1: Yeah.
8: I wrote the book because way too many families are struggling with adult children who have distanced themselves from their parents. Parents are grieving. Parents are sad. Parents were expecting this season to be a good season where they would be friends with their adult children, et cetera. So the sadness that I'm seeing in culture, the number of people who came to me and said, Dr. Kathy, I don't understand what's going on. Can you help me? Really prompted me to write the book. I come from a fabulous multi-generational family, and I grew up with, best friends were cousins. My grandparents were very active in my life, et cetera. And so it's just sad. I wanted to be helpful, and I hope that I am.
1: I want to ask you about that, Dr. Kathy. It sounds like you've heard from a lot more people the same thing. I'm amazed by the number of people my age who I hear and a little older than me whose kids have kind of distance themselves. Is this a new phenomenon? Are we just hearing about this more? Because to your point, I feel like I know so many people where that's been happening.
8: I think it is a new phenomenon, although I'm sure it's always happened historically, but the number of people doing it now is really sad. Our adult children, whether they're, 18 to, 40 years old, they're hearing from so many voices. They're following people who are not of the same values, and they may not care about that anymore. And let's be honest, some parents of adult children have made mistakes.
1: Yeah.
8: And sadly, the adult children are not resilient. They don't know how to forgive. They don't have experience with reconciliation and restoration. And they've decided, hey, it's just easier to walk away and value my peer group more than my family, which is really sad. I will say that one of the things that we know from interviewing so many people is that if adult parents, and I don't say what I'm going to say to be harsh or judgmental or to add shame to anyone's life, but I want to be honest here to say that if a parent has been a helicopter parent, if especially a mom has been over-involved and in the business of the children when they were growing up, first of all, the kids loved that. The kids wanted the parent involved. The kid wanted the parent to say, don't spill your juice. Yeah. But now that the adult children are older and they do want to mature and they do want to be independent and they do want to figure out who they are and they have to do those things, they don't want mom in their business anymore. Mm. So the moms and dads need to be aware of their kids, aware of what's going on, but not in what's going on. And they need to be able to back off. And a lot of adult children have said, I don't believe my mom can parent any other way except to be super involved. Mm. And therefore, I've just chosen to back away because I don't want her in my business. I need some privacy. So I say that. Now, the whole book is full of, as you know, practical ideas, lots of conversations, lots of strategies to repair and restore and to prevent other issues from happening. But that's something that I need to say.
1: Yeah, I really appreciate that. What does healthy communication look like once a kid is out of the house or they're an adult on their own and communication kind of changes? What are some advice for parents around communication?
8: Listen longer. Listen longer and listen to understand. Don't listen to, and this is true for anybody, but don't listen to judge. Don't listen for your turn to talk, but listen to understand. They're different now. They've lived out of your home for a while. Probably you're not sure who they're hanging out with and what they are doing in their spare time, what they enjoy spending their money on or whatever. So just, ask different questions, listen longer. And use I statements rather than you statements. Like, I feel worried when I don't hear from you. Comes across very differently from, you don't communicate and therefore I worry. So the you statement is judgmental. I feel worried. Every parent listening to us right now has a right to their feelings. They have a right to their disappointment, their fear, their anger, their grief. I feel disappointed is better than you disappoint me.
1: Yeah. Yeah. I think, I don't know if you talk about this in your book, but it feels like one of the confusing things in our culture today is that, a lot of adult kids, because of the economy we live in, are still kind of getting financial money from their parents, but also want this distance. Do you have thoughts about how to navigate the finances? Because we live, so many in this next generation are struggling financially for reasons, that aren't even their fault. How do you navigate finances with adult children?
8: It's such a good question. There's a whole chapter on tough stuff like this. And I love what you just said, because a lot of our children, adult children, are boomeranging back home. It's not their fault. They have a good college degree. They actually earned a good job. And the economy in the city in which they're living is just not, it's just not possible to sustain. Apartment rentals are in many, many cities just ridiculous. So first of all, don't judge. Don't assume that they've been, foolish with their money. Don't believe that they're immature. And then you support, right? So you're always a parent. You're always the parent. They're always the children. You have to parent differently. You become a guide and a coach and a consultant and a supporter. You don't parent adult children in the same way, but you still want to support. Now, I do recommend that in most cases you would develop some kind of a contract or an understanding before they move back home. You know, are they going to help with the chores? Do you expect them to eat dinner with you every night? You know, et cetera. Those kind of, you know, are they allowed to have a friend over and sleep in the same bedroom? You know, those are questions that ideally are discussed before a kid, you know, moves back home. These are hard days. Yes. That's why I wrote the book. New ideas, right?
1: Appreciate that. All right. Here's one of the most difficult ones for parents, as their kids get older. What is your advice to parents if their adult child rejects the faith that they've been raised with?
8: Yeah, grieve. So first of all, grieve. It is sad. And understand again, who were you when you were raising these children? It's possible you weren't even a dynamic believer yourself and you didn't model before your children, forgiveness and, a vibrant, again, dynamic relationship where you woke up eager because it was a Sunday morning. So be careful. We have a tendency to look back with today's wisdom and we judge ourselves very harshly. Mm. But it's possible that your kid wasn't raised in the faith as much as you think that he or she was. Certainly we pray that God would surround our adult children with other people who know the Lord.
1: Yeah.
8: It might not be that we're the ones that win them back if they once were in a dynamic relationship, but we hope that, somebody else will be the one to win them to the Christ. Tell your story. Your story doesn't lie. So you might, you know, it doesn't help them for you to slam, you know, Bible verses down their throat. Probably doesn't help them. Excuse me.
1: No problem.
8: It probably doesn't help them, you know, for them to hear you pray these deep prayers. I wish Jonathan would come back to church. You know, just be careful of guilt and shame, things like that. You know, another idea, look for small growth. Mm-hmm. I heard of a family member at Easter who blessed a family member by showing a little bit of growth in the right direction. Mm-hmm. And I was so pleased that my friend saw that growth and celebrated it, because I think we're looking for big revelation, right? We're looking for, you know, this big change in a kid's behavior. So look for small growth. Be grateful for that. Remember, God loves them more than you do.
1: Yeah.
8: And he knows what's going on. And again, pray as you grieve.
1: Love that. As we close this up, you know, I appreciate that the last chapter of your book is about hope, because this is a lot of hard stuff. And for many people, it's a lot. It's really, they're exhausted, they're angry, they're tired, they're whatever else through these relationships. But I appreciate that you conclude the book with hope. Could you kind of unpack that a little bit in a minute or two and speak hope to people who might be really weary or struggling with this?
8: Again, I'll say, you know, God loves them more. God knows. We pray expectantly, optimistically. We look back for God's faithfulness in our lives. How has God been faithful to this child in the past? And believing that he will continue to be faithful. We can't give up. We do need to know the God of the Bible, and we need to put our hope there, not our hope in ourselves, not hope in our strategies, not hope in our kids. That's just a burden for them to bear that's not appropriate. And we need to release them to God. We need to really say, and we need to really pray, you know, God, I release them to you, and I trust that you will walk with them in this journey called life. So I think it's critically important. And that is why the book ends with hope. This is hard.
1: Yeah.
8: It's not impossible. And just because we look around and we see that family members or friends or neighbors have adult kids who are wayward doesn't mean ours will be. So stay in the trenches with God Almighty and believe that he loves them more than you, and then he'll take care of them.
1: Thank you for that word of hope. I do appreciate that. Dr. Kathy Cook, she's the founder of Celebrate Kids. So you can find out a lot more about the whole ministry at CelebrateKids.com. That's CelebrateKids.com. 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It's through Moody Publishers. 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Dr. Kathy, thank you so much. This was fantastic. A much needed book for our time. I appreciate you spending some time with me today.
8: Thank you so much.
1: Yep. My name is Brian Fromm. 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
25: With SRN News, I'm Keith Peters in Washington. The U.S. military says its forces fired on and disabled two Iranian oil tankers after exchanging fire with Iranian forces in the Strait of Hormuz overnight. The United Arab Emirates, meanwhile, reported another missile and drone attack Friday. The violence further undermines a month-old ceasefire that U.S. officials insist remains in effect. President Trump says the leaders of Russia and Ukraine have agreed to his request for a three-day ceasefire and an exchange of prisoners. Trump said Friday that such a halt to hostilities could be the beginning of the end of the long war between them. Trump announced on social media that the ceasefire would run Saturday through Monday. On Wall Street, the Dow up by 12 points, the Nasdaq rose 440, the S&P advanced 61. More details at srnnews.com.
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1: Tonight will be partly cloudy with a low of 52. On Saturday, expect intervals of clouds and sunshine, becoming breezy in the afternoon with a chance of a stray shower. The high will reach 73 degrees. Saturday night will be partly cloudy with a low of 46, and there is a possibility of a shower. I'm meteorologist Jason Katerina on AM 1160. 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
1: Hey friends, welcome back to The Common Good. My name is Brian Fromm. So glad to have you with me today. And I'm thrilled to be joined by one of the authors of a new book called Bulletproof Family. Stand in faith, lead with strength, protect what matters most. His name is Adam Davis. Adam, how are you doing today, my friend?
26: Well, you know what? I'm grateful for another day. Truly grateful for another day. And it's another day to have an impact for the kingdom of God and to do something that will matter today, namely with my family. So
1: I love it. I love it. Well, let's talk about Bulletproof Family. Tell us just kind of the concept behind the book and why you took the time along with your co-author to write this book.
26: Oh, my goodness. Well, you know, first and foremost, the season that my wife and I are in as parents, we're entering the empty nester phase. And this concept sat on our desk for several years before I did anything with it. But I feel like where we're at now, there's some things I wish I'd have done different.
1: Mm.
26: You know, there's some things I wish I'd have done different as a father, as a husband. And I want the men and women who serve to know that you can serve and you can strive and you can excel in your career as a first responder, military, whatever you're doing. And you don't have to burn down your family, your personal life in order to do it. In fact, we're called to lead them to victory and to equip them. And so, you know, that's kind of where we started, but it's built on a few core ideas, you know, obviously spiritual foundations and forging family resilience and healthy family habits, defeating the enemy's attacks on your family, stewarding and overcoming power, because we're all equipped, if you're a follower of Jesus, with that overcoming power. And then 15 declarations for your family. You're speaking good from scripture over your family and believing for that, knowing the promises that God has for your family. So, you know, it's really, it comes from perspective, and you know, a lot of guys will say, "I don't have any regrets." Well, I do. And it's, you know, for me, it's the Disney trip when they were a lot younger, and yeah, I didn't do anything wrong. I was just, it was 189 degrees and a billion people in one place, and I was ill, and I should have been more present. You know, I look back and I was, I should have been more present. So anyway, when I was physically there, I should have been more present, and I want to love well. And, you know, if I reach, you know, all 8 billion people in the world with any of my books, but fail to lead my family the right way, then I fail. So,
1: I really appreciate your honesty there. I'm a year away from being in the empty nest world as well. And it is a time of reflection. Like, okay,
26: it is.
1: What did I do? You talk a lot about there being spiritual battles with our family, like that. It's a spiritual battle, which I really appreciate. Could you unpack that some more?
26: Oh my goodness. Well, you'll see those all along. You know, when I was, one of my previous books I was writing, the well pump went out. One of my kids just randomly started vomiting. The lights were flickering in and out of the house. Or it could just be constant sickness or constant strife, or, you know, one area of somebody's life that's constantly an issue. Maybe it's addiction. And so understanding that we wrestle not against flesh and blood. You're not fighting against your family. It's principalities and powers and wicked places and high places and dark places. And so understanding the concept of spiritual warfare, the spiritual attacks that come against families and how to do battle against them effectively is really, really critical to overcome the darkness of this world.
1: So we want people to get the book. So it's going to get fleshed out much more, but how do you battle? Maybe what's one way that you do battle?
26: Oh my goodness. I'm so glad you said that. Asked that question. My favorite entry is day 88, and I won't give it all to you, but I will give you a couple of sentences and it will be a good way. Please. Know, first of all, it is the name above all names. It is the name of Jesus. And I'll tell you, the title of day 88 is We Have Power in the Name of Jesus. And so recognizing the power that you are equipped with as a follower of Christ, knowing how to responsibly wield that power. And then what Ephesians 6 says, the armor of God, how to put on the armor of God, knowing the nomenclature of the armor of God and what it looks like and how to implement it. But at the end of the day, if all you have the energy or strength to do is call on the name of Jesus, there's power in that name. Demons flee at the very mention of that name. In day 88, I challenge every husband and wife, you know, mother, father, to grab olive oil and pray over the door frames of their homes and pray over their property, pray over their children. And there's power in that, you know. So, you know, is recognizing who you belong to, who you are, and dedicating your family back to them. Praying over them, even when they're young adults.
1: Yeah.
26: Even when we have to parent with a different type of style of parenting, and praying over them and pleading the name of Jesus and the blood of Jesus over them.
1: You know,
26: there is no greater weapon than Jesus himself to do battle on our behalf.
1: Again, the name of the book is Bulletproof Family. It's a 90-day devotional to stand in faith, lead with strength, protect what matters. You know, you're talking kind of being in the empty nest world, getting towards there. If you could go on a time machine back to when your kids were first born, what's one or two bits of advice that you would give yourself as you were at the start of this that may help new parents now who may be listening?
26: Yeah. I'll tell you, that's a really good question, because that's about a 4-hour long answer.
1: Yes.
26: But one piece of advice would be, they will not remember the early years. So sacrifice if you have to, and most will have to. Absolutely, you will have to. But when they're old enough for their first T-ball game or for their first cheer session or their first volleyball or basketball or whatever they play, make every sacrifice to be there and let them see that you're there and have a smile on your face. Don't look at it as a burden or a to-do list item. The greatest life you can ever invest into is the life of your own children. And sowing the goodness of God and letting them see you love them, that's initially how they will see God as their heavenly father. It's through the lens of how you father or how you parent. And
1: that's
26: so
1: right.
26: Be kind, be firm, discipline where it's necessary, but let them see the love of Jesus in and through you.
1: That power of presence, I think you nailed it. I think that is the most important thing throughout, you know, We mess up a lot, but if our kids know we're there for them, they know we're there is such a huge deal. Again, I'm about to ask you a question that you could write an entire book on, but I'm going to ask you to take a minute or two with it. Somebody's listening. A dad is listening right there right now, and he feels like he's completely dropped the ball. Like he has not parented well. He's full of regret. What would you tell that dad who, you know, maybe as a young teenager and is like, I have not been a good dad up to this point.
26: You know what? There are three words that are very powerful when you know you've been wrong. First of all, own it, recognize it, and then do something about it. Mm-hmm. Know their favorite meal, know their favorite treat, spend time with them, and then sit down and look them in the eye and say, I am sorry. Mm-hmm. And then say, will you forgive me?
1: Yes.
26: And then say, I recognize I've got some regrets and I've done some things wrong. Probably a lot. Mm-hmm. But I recognize that I've learned and I want to be more present for you and I want to be a better father for you. Mm-hmm. And when you begin to do that, it may not take them initially. They may say, I'm not ready, but you keep loving anyway. You keep showing anyway. You keep giving anyway. You keep doing what you know you need to do. And consistency is the greatest teller of intention.
1: Absolutely.
26: It is the greatest revealer of intention. And so when we show up and we're consistent in how we show up, that's a game changer. So three words, quite possibly the most powerful, is I am sorry.
1: Yes.
26: And then will you forgive me? Mm. And then let your actions speak the rest of that.
1: Mm, such a good word, my friend. Again, the name of the book is Bulletproof Family. Stand in faith, lead with strength, protect what matters most. It's a 90-day devotional by Adam Davis and also by former U.S. Army Ranger Lieutenant Colonel Dave Grossman. It's a wonderful book as we want to parent well and we want to do this thing called parenting well. Adam, great words of advice today, man. Congrats on the book. Thanks for spending some time with me today.
26: Thank you so much for having me. God bless y'all.
1: You as well. My name is Brian Fromm. 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
11: You used to spend time in prayer. 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Maybe after a while you forgot. 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
1: Welcome back to The Common Good. My name is Brian Fromm. So great to have you with us today. And I'm thrilled to have a conversation about AI, about artificial intelligence and all that it means for us as Christians and what's coming down the road. To have that conversation, I'm excited to be joined by a writer for Focus on the Family's Plugged In. Her name is Emily Chow. Emily, how are you doing today?
18: Hi, I'm doing great. How are you?
1: Doing wonderful. Hey, you recently wrote a piece called Reflecting on the AI Doc, or How I Didn't Change My Mind About Apocalyptimism. I totally butchered that word. I'll let you give that out to
18: it. Apocalyptimism is how they pronounced it in the movie.
1: There it is. Tell us more about the article. What was your interest in it? What are you trying to kind of navigate and unpack in that article?
18: Yeah, you know, I think that there's a lot of just information about artificial intelligence out there. And the AI Doc is a documentary where the creator of it, he interviews all of these AI experts, including, you know, Sam Altman, who is the CEO of OpenAI and the president of Anthropic as well. He just interviewed her as well. And a couple of other AI CEOs and presidents and whatnot. And, you know, his big question, because he is expecting his first child as the film is being filmed. And his big question is AI going to ruin the world for my son, or is it going to make it better? And I think that's a question a lot of people have, you know, what is AI going to do to us in the future? And it's kind of funny. I've been writing about AI since 2023. I think that's when all the chatbots started getting released in mass. And and this is why I titled it, Why I Didn't Change My Mind About Apocalyptimism. Looking back on some of my old articles, even after seeing this film, my opinion hasn't really changed much on AI. I think that AI has a lot of potential to make things better. If it is applied to the medical field, there's a very good chance it could help us cure some diseases. It could help us develop better treatments for certain conditions and whatnot. Maybe it'll solve world hunger. We'll see. But on the other side of that, there's people who are genuinely and maybe rightfully scared of AI. Like, what happens if it gets hold of nuclear codes? What happens if someone uses it to develop a bioweapon? That sort of thing. And where I land on this is that in either extreme, as Christians, the thing you want to keep in mind is that at the end of the day, God is still in control.
1: Yeah.
18: You know? And that's the thing that I think I always try to tell people when it comes to the AI conversation is, in terms of like the really big stuff, it's important to remember that, you know, if you're like, AI is going to save the world, it's like, well, no, Jesus saved the world. So, you know, set your expectations accordingly. And then when it comes to the other side of AI is going to destroy the world, it's like, well, if that's true, if you're a Christian, you should kind of rest in the assurance that Jesus still saves the world. So in both cases, you know, kind of had the same answer for you. But yeah, that is kind of why my article was titled that way. But you know, I think that those are like the extreme views on AI. I think that a lot of people are concerned about how do I use AI in my everyday life?
1: Yeah. And let's talk about that. Like, what are the ethical considerations? What are the, you touched on theological considerations, because I use ChatGPT all the time, but we're talking even about bigger and bigger and bigger things than that. So what are some of the kind of the things people should be wrestling with?
18: I think that AI, I'm going to cover a couple of different little things. And if you go to pluggedin.com, we have articles about all of these topics. But you know, when you're using AI for creative pursuits, such as writing, creating music, videos, images, I think at that point, you kind of have to consider the way that AI is trained. It's an ethical consideration because AI is trained on the work of other creators, other writers, other filmmakers, other artists. And because of that, if you are using AI to generate, you know, text, if you're using it to make pictures, you have to keep in mind that it's, you know, it's one of those like really gray areas where it's like, well, it's kind of sort of stealing the work of other creators. And that's not great ethically. And then just even theologically, you know, God gives us so many talents. And, you know, maybe your talent is storytelling, but maybe you wanted to illustrate it. You know, you want to have a different medium to express yourself through. I think it's important just to think about, you know, what talents has God given you, and what talents has he given the people around you? Maybe it's not supposed to be your talent. Maybe it's supposed to be somebody else's talent. Mm-hmm. So, you know, that's just something to consider if you're using it for creative pursuits. If you're using it for informational or teaching pursuits, you know, a lot of people, if you're not good at math, this is a really good example. If you're terrible at math and your child is in a math class and they're like, Mom, Dad, I need help. I have no idea what this means, and the teacher couldn't explain it to me, and I'm not getting it from the book, and you want to use an AI to help teach your child how to do a math problem, it depends on how you use it. If you're using it to actually learn how to do the problem, that's not an issue. If you're using it to give you the answer, that is, because then when your kid goes to take the test, they're not going to know how to answer it. They're going to flunk the test, you know? So, you know, another consideration, a lot of people use it for, they use it to edit their writing assignments, or they'll use it to research for a writing assignment. And I would just say, especially in the research side of things, you're actually robbing yourself of the ability to learn if you are letting an AI do your research for you, because And I hate, this is coming from somebody who hates to do research. You know, I probably, as a college student, would have used AI. And
1: no doubt.
18: I'm really glad it didn't exist back then, because I learned more by doing research than I would have if I had just been reading an AI summary, you know? And you know, that's something else to consider. It's like, you might use an AI to give you a summary of a subject, but even if you understand what is written there, it's like, well, you understand the summary of the topic. That doesn't mean you really understand the topic itself. You have to dive deeper. You know, if you're using it to write a report or to edit something that you've written, you have to consider the fact that AI, even though it's really good at mimicking the human voice, and we did an experiment like this at Plugged In. One of my colleagues wrote a paragraph, then he copied and pasted that paragraph into AI and said, rewrite this for me. And looking at the two things, he was kind of like, well, that's depressing, because he felt like the AI made it better. But when I looked at it, I was the person editing the piece. When I looked at it, I told him, I was like, yeah, this doesn't sound like you, though. I was like, it sounds like a robot. It's completely void of personality and everything that makes you, you, you know? So when I'm reading something written by you, I want it to sound like it was written by you. I don't want it to sound like it was written by a machine. And you know, those are like nuances, because I work with them every day, I notice the nuances. Whether one of our readers would have noticed is debatable. But when you think about it from that point of view, it's like, do you really want a machine to say all your words for you?
1: Right.
18: Like, you know, again, just coming back to the whole God side of things, like, we are when we are saved, we are imbued with the Holy Spirit and God speaks through us, you know? And when you let a machine, God, he's not speaking through the AI. He's just not. The AI does not have a soul. It doesn't have a sense of right or wrong. It is literally just a product of its programming. And that's just not great. It's not going to be the same.
1: Yeah. Oh, that's such good background. And I learned a new word again, Emily Chow from Plugged In. Let's see if I can get it. Apocaloptimism. Did I get? No, I didn't get it.
18: You got it right this time.
1: Oh, did I? Oh, so close. I'm going to keep practicing. Hey, before I let you go, Emily, where can people find your work? Where can they where can they connect with you?
18: PluggedIn.com. Just there you go. PluggedIn.com.
1: We love the guys and the girls over at PluggedIn.com. Have a lot of you on this show. Emily Chow, helping us navigate AI and this kind of changing landscape. Really appreciate it, Emily. Emily, thanks for the time today.
18: Thank you.
1: Yep. My name is Brian Fromm. 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
22: Your AM 1160 weather forecast. Tonight will bring partly cloudy skies with a low of 52. On Saturday, expect a mix of clouds and sun with increasing breezes in the afternoon and a possible passing shower. The high will reach 73 degrees. Saturday night will be partly cloudy with a slight chance of a shower and temperatures dropping to a low of 46. I'm meteorologist Jason Caterina on AM 1160. 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
3: Taking up the shield of faith. Look at verse 16. Take up the shield of faith with which you will be able to extinguish all the flaming missiles of the evil one. Now, the Roman shield was a piece of wood that was 2.5 feet wide, 4 feet in length. It was covered in leather that had been soaked in water. And the reason was the enemy many times would take an arrow and take the tip of that arrow, dip it in pitch, and set it on fire. And so when the firing arrow would come at the Roman soldier, all he had to do was lift up that shield. And when it impacted that leather soaked in water, it was immediately extinguished. Now Paul says, when you're under the fiery attacks of Satan, you need to hold up the shield of faith.
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1: Welcome back to The Common Good. My name is Brian Fromm. So glad to have you joining us today on Faith Talk 1500 and 101.5 FM here in Detroit. And one of the things we enjoy doing the most on this show, as you know, is to talk to pastors and to highlight churches. And with that in mind, I am thrilled to be joined by Pastor Bill Farina of Bethel Christian Church. Pastor

0: I'm doing great, Brian. Thank you so much for having us.
1: Oh, I love it. I love to talk to pastors. I'm excited to hear more about yourself and your church. Before we do that, tell us where your church is and how long you've been at Bethel Christian Church.
0: Okay, Bethel Christian Church, we're located in Warren, Michigan. We're on the south side of the I-696 service drive between Hoover and Shaner. We've been there for coming this September. We'll be completing our 39th year, heading into possibly a 40th year. We've enjoyed pastoring this wonderful family church and community church here in Warren.
1: Love it. Have you been there that long? Is that how long you've been there?
0: Yeah, I have. 39 years. I know that sounds a long time. I started when I was 27 years old when I came.
1: Wow.
0: In September of 1987. And I was the assistant pastor with my dad in Pennsylvania. He pastored for 40 plus years. It looked like I was going to be taking over the church there in Pennsylvania. And then he was part of the denomination that we were connected with at the time. And they sent me up to fill in. They had been without a pastor over a period of time. They had gone through several pastors and then been without a pastor for 18 months or so. And he sent me up just to serve them communion, visit a couple of them in the hospital, have a service with them because they had been kind of just holding things together. When I came, there was 11 senior citizens at the time. Actually, two of them are still alive and with us. Wow. And obviously, they're confined to their homes mostly. But that original 11 folks, and I wasn't planning on coming to Michigan, never been to Michigan. And you know, when I was here and I visited with them, God put something in my heart, and I guess they say the rest is history. I've been here now 39 years. Yes.
1: That's fantastic.
0: I know that's unusual for pastors.
1: It is. And I kind of want to ask you about that, and then we'll ask you more about your church. What has been the joy of being in a church? You know, most pastors last 10 years, 20 years, maybe. What's been the joy and what's been difficult to be there that long? I'm wondering kind of both sides of your experience, because 40 years, that's really impressive.
0: Yeah, well, I think the joy starts first with the fact you believe it's what God wants you to do and you're where you should be. And I've always felt that way. You know, every pastor resigns on Monday morning. You know that as well as I do. You know, we put in our resignation every Monday morning. So for 39 true. Years, every Monday I've resigned. But I know that's what God wants. And the other joy is you get to, you know, you feel like you're that Jesus has put that in our heart and our spirit, and we love people, and we fell in love with that handful of folks, and you know, God just the joy of it is just building those relationships, and like I said, I'm actually doing a wedding this summer where it's the seventh person in that family. I've been here so long now, I'm dedicating babies of babies I dedicated.
1: Unbelievable! So cool.
0: You know, and that's part of the joy of it. And then obviously the challenge of it is that, you know, it can get, you know, you to stay fresh. This past Easter was our 39th Easter. I mean, how many times can you tell the resurrection story in a creative way that you don't bore people and you feel like, oh, I've already heard that story, Pastor, you know?
1: Absolutely.
0: So, I guess it, absolutely. You know, but I think the bottom line is if that's what God has for us, then that's what we need to do.
1: Love it. Love it. Oh, that's an encouraging as a pastor myself to hear that longevity, that kind of faithfulness, I think is a real encouragement. Let's let you brag on your church a little bit. If somebody asked you to describe Bethel Christian Church to them, tell me some of the things you would say to them.
0: Well, I guess I would start with, we have a simple vision statement. I think most churches do. And one line sentence that helps describe. And ours is simply a spirit-filled community church touching heaven and earth. A spirit-filled community church touching heaven and earth. And the simpleness of that is that it's an upward focus, spirit-filled, touching heaven. And then community church, an outward focus, you know, touching our community. And that's been the focus that drives us. And we try to do everything based on that vision statement, you know, spirit filled, meaning that our roots are in a Pentecostal background. But spirit filled, but balanced based on decent and order, based on the biblical principles. While we believe in the gifts of the Holy Spirit, the fruit of the Spirit, and we want to preach spirit filled anointing and spirit filled worship where we are sensitive to time, but we want to leave room for the Spirit to move. At the same time, we want things done properly, orderly, and

0: and in a way where people can be impacted by God, and then we leave room for, you know, for God to direct. We don't just carelessly or frivolously do things, but we open altars, we pray for people, we minister to people in that direction. So spirit filled, and in community, where I believe strongly in the outward focus, upward to God and then outward to the community. And I remember as a young pastor, I was many years ago, probably 30 something years ago, I was at a conference, and it was the first speaker, the first session, said something, and I don't think I remembered anything else from that conference, but he said this statement. He said, "If your church would close tomorrow, would anyone notice and would anyone care?" Yeah. And boy, that hit me like a ton of bricks. And I went back and I decided we were going to be a community church. For as long as I'm here, as long as the church is here, we want people to know we're here. And we want to make sure that they would care if we're not here. And so I got involved. I served on the school board for 17 years in our community. I'm currently... And when my kids graduated, I stepped away from that. Now I'm the senior chaplain at the Warren Police Department. I've been doing that for 16 years. We're involved in the community. I want people to know we're here. We're here to serve. Mm-hmm. We have men in our church who are chaplains at the Jimmy John's Field at U.S., the professional baseball league there, that do chaplain work for the teams. And we are involved in prison ministries and jail ministries. We're involved. We have outreach with Forgotten Harvest that we partner with. We do all kinds of things, a Helping Hands ministry that serves community. So that's basically the vision statement, a spirit-filled community church touching heaven and earth. But I guess I would say that when a person calls the church, and we get this oftentimes, they'll say, "Tell us, you know, what denomination, what's your statement of faith, you know, what about your church?" I try to direct people, while we do have a clear doctrinal statement and that we believe is biblical, and while we are, like I said, we do have a Pentecostal background and slant, but I try to tell people we're about Jesus.
1: Love it.
0: You know, and it's, you know, what we believe, the bottom line is his virgin birth, his sinless life, his sacrificial death, his bodily resurrection, and his second coming. Everything else, you know, is important, but that's most important. And that we're a family, and that we try to build a family. We're a community of people that care about each other. So I know I kind of went off there a little bit, but
1: I
0: feel strongly about those things.
1: Yeah. Sometimes I get pastors on here and I'm like, "Do you believe what you're saying?" Like, you know, I love to hear that passion. Let me end here with you before we remind people details of how they can find your church and this and that. Somebody with the last minute or two that we have, someone's listening right now. They've been disconnected from church and they don't really know if they believe. They're discouraged, right? Right. Bill, there's a lot of discouragement out there in people's lives right there. I would love you as a pastor just to speak to that person for a minute or two who's just discouraged, unsure of things of the faith. You know, inflation's going crazy. There's all this stuff, wars around us. Could you speak a word to that person who's feeling maybe a little discouraged today?
0: Yeah, well, thank you, Brian. And for that person, I would just say, look to Jesus and call on him and ask him to fill you with the hope. I love that prayer from Romans 15:13 that the God of hope fill you with joy and peace in believing, that you may be filled with hope with the power of the Holy Spirit. And that would be my prayer for that person, that the God of hope would fill them with joy and peace in believing. And that might take a little bit, like the man in the Bible, "I believe would help my unbelief." If they could just muster up enough belief to say, "Okay, let the God of hope fill me today with joy and peace by the Holy Spirit." That's really the only way. I can't talk anybody into it. The world to look around it, like you said, would discourage all of us. And I get discouraged just like you do. But I hold on to the fact that the God of hope can fill me today again. And that would be my prayer, that the God of hope would fill us all with joy and peace in believing by the power of the Holy Spirit.
1: Oh, I love that. I needed to hear that as much as anyone else. I appreciate that. All right. We love to highlight. We call it our church of the week, right? We love to highlight churches, and we're excited to highlight Bethel Christian Church today. Remind people one more time who might have just hopped on, where are you? Kind of your website. How can they find more information about you guys?
0: Sure. Bethel Christian -MI for Michigan .org, and Bethel Christian Church. We're located at 13200 11 Mile Road in Warren, Michigan. That's on the south side of the I-696 service drive between Hoover and Shaner, right off the service drive, closer to Shaner on the south side. And we're in Warren, and we'd love to meet anyone that would love to join us. But I just want to encourage people, be faithful to your church and support your pastor and encourage one another. And Brian, thank you so much. And God's blessing to your program and your station.
1: Thank you so much to you as well. 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Bill, it's been wonderful to meet you. Thanks for spending time with me today. We've really enjoyed it. Really enjoyed it.
0: Thank you, and God bless you.
1: You as well. My name is Brian Fromm, and you're listening to The Common Good.
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3: This is Seth Leibson for townhall.com. Talking politics with your average young male these days, chances are you will hear all kinds of odd theories coming from the Pied Pipers of Podcastistan. You will hear them mentioning experts nobody heard of until about 10 minutes ago, or until they were discovered by these podcasters because of their contrary and often conspiratorial thinking. Young men especially are attracted to this novel wisdom, and they are so prone because, as they will tell you, mainstream institutions have been untruthful over the years. But because some institutions that we used to rely on and respect have been taken over by partisanship and been wrong, doesn't mean that all normative thinking and scholarship is a lie or cannot be trusted, or that people nobody have ever heard of are the replacement for true wisdom. We dismiss and ignore this fallacious thinking at our collective peril. The task of the serious is to be able to discern truth from fiction and greatness from mediocrity. In these critical times, that task has never been more important than now. I'm Seth Leibson.
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1: Hey friends, welcome back to The Common Good. My name is Brian Fromm. So glad to have you with us today. And I'm thrilled to be joined by the author of a new book called Kingdom Apprenticeship, Dallas Willard's Formational Theology and Missional Vision. He is an associate professor of spiritual theology at Friends University. His name is Keith Kiesler. Keith, how are you doing today?
11: Oh, excellent. Good to be with you.
1: So great to have you with me, my friend. All right, Dallas Willard. I got to be honest, when I was in college, very formational in my own life. That was kind of when, you know, spirit of the disciplines and other stuff was kind of out, and us on college campuses were reading it. But where's your love for Dallas Willard come from that you would devote this sort of time? Tell us about why you love Dallas Willard.
11: Excellent. Well, it starts from my days as a pastor. I just found his work incredibly helpful for trying to form disciples in the way of Christ who could link up with God's work in the world. And so I found it helpful from like a leadership standpoint. And then I found it incredibly generative from a personal standpoint of sort of leading me into what I describe as intelligent mysticism of how to know Christ better and become more like him.
1: Yeah, yeah. I guess we should back up. Why don't you introduce people to Dallas Willard who may not know him? Who is Dallas Willard, and what kind of role has he played in the Christian world?
11: Yeah, so Dallas was ordained in ministry, was pastoring, but was also studying philosophy as a young man, and ended up ultimately becoming a philosophy professor, University of Southern Cal. He went for 47 years. He believed that that was the way for him to live out that call upon his life to be a minister. So he was by day a philosopher, by night a preacher. You know, he's kind of moonlighting as a preacher and a writer of these theological texts. And he became much more well known as a spiritual writer for these books. And so he became a seminal figure in the spiritual formation movement among Protestants and evangelicals.
1: Yeah. Yeah. Tell me more about, you use the phrase, and you use it in our book, but you used it earlier, intelligent mysticism. I would say a lot of Christians, when they hear probably mysticism, get freaked out. They get probably a little scared. But I love the phrase. Unpack that phrase and how Willard speaks into that.
11: So mysticism is nothing to be scared of. It just means to be on friendly terms with God, experience firsthand what is true theologically, that we are children of God, that we are connected to this larger branch. It just means to actually experience that for ourselves. And this, in the phrase intelligent mysticism, to pair those together, the intelligent part means that you don't have to check your brain at the door. That we use all of the capacities that God has given us, rationale, our reason, to connect with ultimate reality, to connect with God and his kingdom. And that we can actually know these deep realities. We can know them firsthand. We can have intimacy with God and live deep in his kingdom.
1: Yeah. The book is called Kingdom Apprenticeship. And I want to hone in on that word apprenticeship, right? People in the church, they know disciple, they know follower, they know Christian. This idea of apprenticeship, unpack that word for us and why that's an important word for us to grasp.
11: Yeah, I mean, Dallas preferred it over, he used disciple and discipleship as well, but he had a sense that these terms had gotten watered down, that it could easily stand for just giving mental assent. And he liked the practicality of apprenticeship. That's what you're seeing when you read the pages of the New Testament, that these students of Jesus, that's what they were, patterning not only their thinking, but their lives after him, that it was this true, you know, apprenticeship. And so it gets at the practicality of it. You put your foot here. We want to put our foot there. We're following Christ in every manner of life. And the goal is ultimately to become someone who resembles Jesus in lifestyle, love, purpose, mission.
1: I'm curious, because this isn't a biography, but it's kind of like there's biographical to this. So you've probably just dove into the life of Dallas Willard and not just for this book, but, you know, through your studies and such. What's that like? Do you feel like you know the guy? Do you feel like he's a family? I'm just very curious. When you spend that much mental energy and time on one person, one person's theology, tell me about the end result of that.
11: Yeah. So I share that what first got me into Dallas is when I was in the pastorate, but what launched me on this deep research project was when I became a professor. And I had this intuition that his work, that his theory of formation was a bridge to sort of the missional missional Christianity. And so that launched me into this study. It was actually 7 years.
1: Wow.
11: And yeah, I spent multiple weeks on top of reading everything he wrote in theology and reading all of his major philosophical works, listened to hundreds and hundreds of recorded talks, lectures, sermons, and then spent multiple weeks in the basement of Westmont College's library where all of his unpublished papers are housed. And just all these kind of knickknacks and items like his beekeeping suit.
1: No way.
11: You know, reading through his books that he owned and finding, yeah, you know, what he scribbled in the margins. I never met Dallas, personally. And I did come to feel that he was a friend and he certainly has been a mentor. He certainly has shaped my thinking. And I would say also, my approach to living out the faith.
1: Yeah. Big question. Let's ask this. How would the church and evangelicalism be different if there was like this mass movement of embracing this formational theology versus maybe talk to us about where we're missing right now in the church and what would change if we kind of embraced what you're talking about here?
11: For one, and this is important to me, is the crisis of character that we're experiencing. Mm.
1: Amen.
11: Not only in the pews, but I think most acutely today, it's being seen in our leadership. Mm-hmm. And we need some serious help in attacking that sanctification gap, as it's been called, of what we believe and what we proclaim, and then the actuality of our lives and the character that we have. And to close that gap, I think it would go a tremendous way in us understanding how character formation in the Spirit actually works and why we don't see more of it today.
1: Yeah. Oh, that's now we got onto the big topic right before we're done here. But are you hopeful for the church? Like, you know, you probably read a lot of Willard stuff and other stuff and you see this disconnect with what the church looks like. Now, you're a professor. You've been a pastor. I'd love to ask pastors, are you hopeful? Are you hopeful for the church, for evangelicalism? Where's kind of your heart at as you look at what's the landscape out there?
11: Indeed, I am hopeful. Jesus did not leave behind a book. He left behind a community, and it has continued over all of these generations, centuries. What an institution, a living, embodied institution. I am hopeful the church has been in much darker days and has come out the other side. And I'm hopeful that it will continue the logic of Jesus, even in our day.
1: Yeah, such a good word, man. Again, the name of the book is Kingdom Apprenticeship, Dallas Willard's Formational Theology and Missional Vision, the author. And you could tell how much work he's put into this. I would encourage you to go pick it up. The author's name is Keith Kiesler. Keith, great job, man. I look forward to picking up the book. I'm excited to give it a read. I appreciate you spending some time with me today.
11: Thank you. Really appreciate it.
1: Absolutely. My name is Brian Fromm. 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
23: With SRN News, I'm Keith Peters in Washington. Alabama lawmakers have approved a plan for new U.S. House primaries if courts allow the state to use different congressional districts in this year's elections. Republican Governor Kay Ivey signed the measure into law Friday shortly after the legislature approved it. The action came on the same day that the Virginia Supreme Court dealt a major setback to Democrats by overturning a redistricting plan that could have helped Democrats win as many as four additional House seats. The U.S. military says its forces fired on and disabled two Iranian oil tankers after exchanging fire with Iranian forces in the Strait of Hormuz overnight. The United Arab Emirates, meanwhile, reported another missile and drone attack Friday. The violence further undermines a month-old ceasefire that U.S. officials insist remains in effect. This is SRN News.
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24: Tonight will be partly cloudy with a low of 52. On Saturday, expect intervals of clouds and sunshine, becoming breezy in the afternoon with a chance of a stray shower. The high will reach 73 degrees. Saturday night will be partly cloudy with a low of 46, and there is a possibility of a shower. I'm meteorologist Jason Caterina on AM 1160. Hope for your life.
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29: 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This

0: Welcome to Day by Day, the verse-by-verse Bible teaching ministry of Calvary Chapel in Elk Grove Village, Illinois, with Pastor Phil Ballmeyer. We're glad you've joined us, and we look forward to spending time again in the Word of God together. We also invite you to stay tuned at the end of today's broadcast for information about additional studies and resources. Thanks again for being with us.
1: The Bible warns us that the time preceding Christ's return would be a time of great spiritual deception, that Satan would flood the world with spiritual deceivers. In our study in 1 John chapter 4, John warns us to test the spirits, because not all spirits are from God. Open your Bibles and let's study this passage together. Starting here and then into chapter 4, a lot of the people he was addressing were Jews. Some of them had received Jesus and were saved. Some of them were probably on the fence. Others thought they had received Christ but hadn't. So he's addressing some of this to them, not just the Gentiles, of course. But in Romans 13, starting with verse 8, Paul said, "Owe no one anything except to love one another. For he who loves another has fulfilled the law. For the commandments, you shall not commit adultery, you shall not murder, you shall not steal, you shall not bear false witness, you shall not covet. And if there is any other commandment, are all summed up in this saying, namely, you shall love your neighbor as yourself. Love does no harm to a neighbor, therefore love is the fulfillment of the law." So John is saying, look, if you're worried about keeping all these commandments, just love folks. Okay, let's just simplify it. As our Lord Jesus taught us, you're worried about keeping all these commandments, it's very simple. You love God with all your heart, soul, mind, and strength. If you love God like that, guess what? You're going to love your neighbor as yourself. Or, as the new commandment put it, you love others more than you love yourself. Just important to understand that. Love is the fulfilling of God's law. And therefore, when you love the brethren, you are obeying his commandments, and he is able to answer your prayers as he desires to do, unless, of course, the answer is no. Okay. And we have to be satisfied. Sometimes it's not no, it's just God saying not yet. For everything, there's a season, a time for every purpose under heaven. Sometimes God fully intends, like you're praying for a spouse. Well, he who desires a wife desires a good thing. Nothing wrong with that. The timing, though, okay, that's critical. So just keep praying. Jesus said, keep asking, seek, keep on seeking, knock, keep on knocking, and ask, keep on asking, implying you have to wait for the timing of God to be right, and God will answer that prayer. Sometimes it's no, though. I'm really thankful that God didn't answer some of my prayers, because even before I became a Christian, I grew up in the Catholic Church. I knew how to pray. I went to church and things like that and so on. And there's a few things that I prayed that didn't come to pass. Now, when I was in school, eighth grade around there, about sixth grade, I really loved basketball. Really loved basketball. I used to go, I belonged to a basketball league, and every Saturday I'd, walked to the school gymnasium. We had a league, and it was awesome, and loved it. But I realized I was going to probably need to be taller. Okay, so I used to pray, God, make me tall. God, make me taller. Lord, make me tall. You know what he did? Yeah, he said, well, he didn't make you any taller. Well, no, that's not really true. I shot up faster than anybody in my class. I was tall for a while. Then they all caught up and passed me. But for a while there, I was tall. Guys, that's all you're getting. Oh, Lord. Now you look back and go, I might be a basketball player. I'm thankful for what he called me to do. There was a gal I was pretty crazy about. And I remember praying that God would allow me to have her as a wife. He said no. And I am so thankful. So thankful. He gave me this gal and not her. Okay? Now, God knows what's best. So we have to pray as Jesus did. Father, if it's possible, let this cup pass from me. Nevertheless, not my will, your will be done. We have to be mature enough to say that and mean it, because God's will is the best, okay? But the idea John is communicating, again, talking about how that true Christians love the body of Christ. We love other Christians. We don't even have to know who they are. Halfway around the world, Christians being persecuted in China. We love them. We pray for them. We send money to missions organizations to help them, because we have a heart for our family in Christ, right? But you can't divorce, and he's talking about answered prayer, you can't divorce prayer from your relationship to the body of Christ. New Testament has a lot to say about being at odds with people in the church, and as much as is possible and depends on you, live peaceably with all men. Sometimes it's not possible, all right? You try to work it out, and they won't have it. And that's what are you going to do, okay? You can only do so much. But the Bible talks a lot about, you know, agonizing. Do whatever you can to keep the unity of the Spirit in the bond of peace, you know? The night before he went to the cross, Jesus prayed, "Father, my prayer is that they would be one with each other in unity, even as you and I are one with each other, that they would be one with each other." That was the Lord Jesus Christ, one of his final prayers before the cross. Sad that we don't really honor that, you know, and we so quickly divide into factions. Be divided. Let the enemy divide us. But, you know, we see this, especially what Peter talks about in 1 Peter 3, verse 7. Guys, if you're not treating your wife the way God, she's a member of the body of Christ, okay? She's a child of God. If you're not treating her the way Christ would want, it's going to hinder your prayers. So there's that definite correlation between how we interact with the body of Christ and our prayers being answered by the Lord, as John says. Now, in verse 22, John seems to be drawing on something Jesus said in John's Gospel, chapter 15, verse 7. Jesus said, "If you abide in me, and my words abide in you, you will ask what you desire, and it shall be done for you." And again, the idea is that abiding in Jesus, of course, you're saved. Okay, you're saved. And the idea is a communing, an ongoing communion, fellowship, right? That's what is implied, an abiding in Christ. Yeah, the Greek is remaining, continuing. But the implication is there's a deep connection, an ongoing communion. Now, if you're in communion with Jesus, who is also called the Word of God, the Word became flesh and dwelt among us, I don't see how you can not be abiding in the Word, right? People say, "I love Jesus, I just hate the Bible." Well, it doesn't work that way, okay? You know? And there are people that actually think that way. Well, I love Jesus. I've heard the one that's most recent. "I love Jesus, I just hate the church. I don't want to do the church, but I love Jesus." Well, John deals with that too, right? You can't say you love Jesus but hate his people. If you're a real Christian, you're going to love the brethren. And the same is true with the Word of God. I mean, you can't say, "Well, I really love Jesus, but I just don't believe the Bible is the Word of God." Well, there's a real problem there. Is that ignorance or is that willful rejection of the truth? Because you don't want to adhere to what it says. These are all little ways by which we can know if we're really God's kids. All right? And this is what John pointed. We believe in Jesus. We love the brethren. Okay? Very important. Verse 24 kind of sets up what comes next. Okay? Where John said, "Now he who keeps his commandments abides in him, and he in him. And by this we know that he abides in us by the Spirit whom he has given us." How do we know that the Holy Spirit is truly living in our hearts? That we are truly born again children of God? Well, look at 1 John 2, verse 3. We've talked about it a few times. How do we know if the Spirit is in our heart? Back in chapter 2, verse 3. "Now, by this we know that we know him, if we keep his commandments." And the idea is that we believe in Jesus. That what is his commandments? We just looked at it in verse 23 of John 3. That we believe in Jesus and that we love the brethren. Now, guys, verse 24 of chapter 3 becomes the transition into a warning that John gives to open up what we call chapter 4. Of course, John's original epistle was not divided into chapters and verses, okay? It was one long letter. We call it chapter 4, verse 1, as he transitions into this. He said, "Beloved, do not believe every spirit, but test the spirits whether they are of God, because many false prophets have gone out into the world." Test the spirits. Where do we get a spirit tester? Can you buy one at Ace Hardware? I haven't seen them. I still remember the days, and I'm dating myself. I still remember the days when you could walk into Ace Hardware and use their tube tester machine. This is before solid state, okay? Transistors and all, but you could take the tubes out of your TV set. Now, my dad used to repair TVs on the side. Right? He had a regular job, but he would repair TVs. And more than a few times, he would pull tubes. He'd take me with him. He'd pull tubes out of people's sets. So we'd go to the hardware store, and they had the machine. You walk in, you plug them in, and it tells you if the thing is good or if it's burned out, that kind of thing. All right. And so I remember that. I remember tube testers. Some of you young folks, you're looking at me like, what is that? It goes back with 8-tracks and things, which I had and I loved, right? But every car I bought, first thing I had to put an 8-track there. This was awesome. Anyway, when John admonishes us to test the spirits, guys, of course, what he's referring to is testing the teachings of those who profess to be speaking on behalf of God. That becomes very important, especially in the days in which we're living, although Paul even said way back in his day, the Spirit expressly says in the last days, some would depart from the faith. Now, he's not talking about the world. He's talking about folks who go to church. But the Spirit expressly says that in the last days, some would depart from the faith, that body of truth we call the gospel in the New Testament. They would depart from the faith, giving heed to seducing spirits and embrace doctrines of demons. Demons have doctrines. The word doctrine means teachings. All right? And in these last days, it's shocking to see the glaring lack of discernment in the body of Christ and how people who call themselves Christians are getting sucked into all of these doctrines that are nothing more than doctrines of demons. We talked about this Sunday a couple weeks ago with the fourth part of the lie that Satan told Eve in the Garden of Eden, which basically became the lie of Hinduism, that we can become God, there's no ultimate death, just keep getting recycled, reincarnation. You know, you can go back and listen to that. And we've actually studied that here on Wednesday nights as well. But it's just amazing to me. In fact, after, I think it was that Sunday, we talked about this, and I said, you know, we talked about the New Age, and we're talking about, we'll talk about that in a moment, again in a moment, but we're talking about, you know, some of the, what the cults are teaching, and just this doctrines of demons, right? And I said, and I said, you know, some of you are thinking, oh, okay, but that's them, that's not us, we're evangelicals. And I said, you know what? It does affect the church, because you have Christians who believe. Well, I don't know of their heart. I don't know if they're really saved. They're teachers. They have big followings. But they basically teach. And I went back over my notes today. I pulled up a study we did about 15 years ago. I called it the Battle for Truth. And the one part I looked at was number 6, a study I called the Christian Godmen. And I quoted all of these Word of Faith teachers who basically said that, look, when a dog has children that has little puppies, little dogs, when a cat has offspring, what do they have? Little cats, kittens. When God gives birth to children, what does he give birth to? Little gods. And so the idea is that, you know, that because we are the children of God, if God could speak and things came into existence, Genesis 1, then because we're his offspring, we can speak and bring things into existence. And they quoted how that they believe they are gods. Well, that's Hinduism. That's New Age movement. Doctrines of demons that have come into the church, embraced by undiscerning believers who are more given over to the hype and emotionalism of a church service than they are opening up the book, the Word of God, and studying what God has said, which, if you know the truth, it will set you free. And the context was false teaching, false doctrine. So what does Satan do? If the truth will set a person free from his lies, got to dumb down the truth. Got to dumb down doctrine and raise up emotionalism. The emerging church is built pretty much on that. They say doctrine divides. We want to bring people together. So we got to downplay doctrine. Their services are, and you read some of these books by some of these emerging authors, emerging church authors, and they will tell you that they list, like, I think, five things you must do because you want to have a multi-sensory worship experience. So the lighting, and, you know, they burn incense, and different things to kind of arouse all the emotions, all the senses, I should say, which then produces emotion. And this is their service. So people are, you know, they're emoting, you know. Oh, this is, wow, I feel like I'm just, wow, you know. They're all zoned out and high and great, you know. You walk out of there, what have you learned? What have you had to eat? You feasted on cotton candy, but there's nothing of substance, no meat. You're weak, you're sick. You live on cotton candy for about a month. See how healthy you feel. Well, this is what Christians are eating all the time. Now, praise God. Did you see Benny Hinn renounce the Word of Faith movement? Benny Hinn went on TV and renounced the Word of Faith teaching. I don't see why he would have done that if he wasn't sincere. Well, time will tell. I don't see why he would have. What benefit is it to him to renounce something that has been his bread and butter? He says it's anathema to tell people that the Holy Spirit is going to use you to give $1,000. So stand up, $1,000. God will bless you and put 100-fold. He said that's an abomination. So maybe God's doing something. You know, he's a big timer, big Word of Faith guy. Already people are following him, going, yeah, you know, yeah. I think that's right, you know, and they're starting to leave the Word of Faith movement. Praise God. Who knows, maybe Benny's going to be used by God to be a real prophet, leading people out of this error he's helped to foster all these years into the truth of God, a renewed love for God's Word, and not this baloney, this you know, speaking in these prophets, speaking out of the imagination of their own hearts and not from the mouth of the Lord. I'm getting ahead of myself. It's amazing. You know, the Bible calls those who speak on behalf of God prophets. But then warns us that not everyone claiming to speak for God is really doing so. In other words, not all prophets are true prophets of God. Turn to Jeremiah 14. I'll just give you a flavor. The whole book of Jeremiah deals with this subject. But let's look at Jeremiah 14, verse 14. And the Lord said to me, because Israel was loaded with false prophets in Jeremiah's day. They were everywhere. And God said to Jeremiah, the prophets prophesy lies in my name. I have not sent them, commanded them, nor spoken to them. Yet they go around saying, thus says the Lord. How about Jeremiah 23, verse 16? Where God says, do not listen to the words of the prophets who prophesy to you. They make you worthless. They speak a vision of their own heart and not from the mouth of the Lord. Verse 21, I have not sent these prophets, yet they ran. I have not spoken to them, yet they prophesied. Verse 25, I have heard what the prophets have said who prophesy lies in my name, saying, I have dreamed a dream. How long will this be in the heart of the prophets who prophesy lies? Indeed, they are prophets of deceit, the deceit of their own heart, who try to make my people forget my name by their dreams, which everyone tells his neighbor, as their fathers forgot my name for Baal. And so these prophets, so-called, were telling people, you know, all kinds of things, basically to lead them into idolatry. And God is really coming down on these prophets. Well, we know that as you study the Old Testament, Israel was rife with false prophets back then. But so too is the church rife with false prophets today. Even as Peter warned. Turn to 2 Peter 2. I mean, it wasn't just Peter. Jesus warned us. Paul, James, Jude, all the writers of the New Testament, warned, John, of course, warned us about false prophets. 2 Peter 2:1, but there were also false prophets among the people in the Old Testament, even as there will be false teachers among you in the church, who will secretly bring in destructive heresies, even denying the Lord who bought them, and bring on themselves swift destruction. So again, guys, where do we get a spirit tester, which is actually a false teacher revealer? Well, obviously, you have one in your lap. It's the Word of God. When people tell you that when you try to hold teachers in the church accountable to only say what God's Word says, and they say that you're coming against God's anointed, or you're being critical or judgmental, that's okay. You're commanded to do these things. People think it's critical or judgmental, they'll have to take that up with God. It's not critical or judgmental to use the Word of God to judge teaching by, and if that teaching doesn't line up with the truth of God's Word, to denounce it as a heresy or a false word, not from the mouth of the Lord. Look at Acts chapter 17. Acts 17:11. When Paul went up to Thessalonica and taught the word, they received it with all readiness of mind. Very good. He comes down to Berea, teaches the word. They also received it, but they went home to check it against the word of God to make sure what Paul was teaching was true. And they were commended by the Holy Spirit. Now, if they could challenge the great apostle Paul and be commended by the Holy Spirit to make sure what he was teaching lined up with the Word of God, then you better check Phil Ballmeyer or some person that you're listening to on the radio. Make sure that you always check what people are saying against God's Word to know if it's really accurate, right? Isaiah chapter 8, verse 20, God said to his people of Israel who are listening to these false teachers, he said, to the law and to the testimony. It's another way of saying, get back to my word. If they, these teachers, do not speak according to this word, my word, the Bible, it is because there is no light in them, no truth. Proverbs 6:23. For the commandment of God is a lamp, and the law is a light. Reproofs of instruction are the way of life. So, God's word is the standard. It's the authority. And when you reprove somebody for not teaching according to what it says, but claiming you're speaking on behalf of God as a false prophet does, he said, those reproofs of instruction are the way of life. You'll keep yourself from error, and you'll help others not to be taken in as well. 2 Timothy 3, verses 16 and 17, all Scripture is given by inspiration of God and is profitable for doctrine, for reproof, for correction, for instruction in righteousness, that the man of God or woman of God, of course, may be complete, thoroughly equipped for every good work. It always goes back to the Scripture. Always goes back to the Word of God. Okay, that's the standard. And I'll give you one more because, you know, some people were so afraid of false prophets, they tried to squash any prophecy. And Paul said, 1 Thessalonians 5, verse 19, do not quench the Spirit, do not despise prophecies, but, I'm paraphrasing, test all things against God's word, and whatever passes the test, embrace, hold fast to it. All right? Paul says, don't stop prophesying, but you got to test it to make sure whatever is being said lines up with God's word. And if it doesn't, reject it. If it does pass the test, embrace it as being from God.
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1: 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An Islamist militant group called the Allied Democratic Forces have repeatedly targeted Christians in the Democratic Republic of the Congo. In one attack, a woman named Josephine was shot and killed while working in her field. As her husband, Jean, carried her body home, ADF militants stopped him and asked if he was a Muslim. When he said he was a Christian, they attacked him with a machete and severed his leg below the knee. 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

0: How strong is your faith? Are you able to withstand the trials that come your way? What happens when you mess up? Welcome to Through the Bible, where our teacher, Dr. J. Vernon McGee, takes us to Genesis chapter 12, and we're going to learn that even the greatest man of faith, Abraham, hit a few bumps in the road. I'm Steve Schwetz, and while you find your seat on the Bible bus, I got some great stories from our fellow listeners. The first one's from Sharon, who called to encourage us all.
1: Hey, my name is Sharon. I'm from Florida. I've been listening to Dr. McGee for years, but not consistently until I was diagnosed a year ago with some optic nerve damage. As a principal of a Christian school for over 40 years, I knew that my work wasn't done, and I love Dr. Vernon McGee's

0: I just want to encourage you, if you're listening to me or listening to Dr. McGee or whoever, just keep on keeping on. Don't give up. You don't know what you don't know. And God has a precious, precious way of teaching us what we don't know. So to him be the glory. May God bless each of you. Thank you.
1: Great message, Sharon. Thanks for sharing. And may God bless you too. And then here's a note. This one's from Carolyn, who shared on our Facebook page. My husband was a Marine in the 1960s and served in Vietnam during some of the hardest years of the war. After he came home, God's word became a steady part of our lives. For years, we listened to Through the Bible together, often in the middle of the night. We'd use our cell phones, and he would wake up and say, "Can we listen to Jay Vernon again?" And we would. I grew up in Tennessee, so I recognized some of the places Dr. McGee talked about, even though he passed away before I ever met him. I loved his teaching for many years, so many. I honestly can't remember how long anymore. I'm 76 now. My husband is in heaven, and I've had a stroke. But God's word is still precious to me. I wouldn't miss it. I listen every night and sometimes during the day. But most often, I save it for nighttime when my husband and I would always listen. Thanks for writing, Carolyn. And after all these years, you've earned a VIP seat on the Bible bus, and I'll keep saving it for you. Aren't these great stories? Are you encouraged? I sure hope you are. And we'd love to hear your story as well. You can send us a note through the feedback section of the app. You can also email us, BibleBus@ttb.org is the address. Write to us if you want to, Box 7100, Pasadena, California, 91109, or in Canada, Box 25325, London, Ontario, N6C6B1. And if you loved hearing from Sharon, I know that others would love hearing from you. So why don't you call and share your story at 1-800-65-BIBLE. Now, in the options, you'll hear one for leaving your Bible bus story, and that's what you want. And from there, it's just as simple as listening to the prompt and then recording your voicemail. Just talk to one person. That number again is 1-800-652-4253. Let's pray. Father, thank you for your word that carries us through every season of life. Keep drawing us back to you day by day. In Jesus' name, amen. Open to Genesis 12 as we go through the Bible with Dr. J. Vernon McGee.
2: Now, friends, if you have your Bible, you'll want to turn with us today to the 12th chapter of the book of Genesis. We're now getting well on in our Through the Bible program. And as we said last time, we're halfway through the Bible chronologically, but that is not actually true. Of course, we finished 11 chapters of the book of Genesis. And we are moving slowly this time because we're going to be at this 5 years, the Lord willing. We trust that you have notes and outlines to follow along with. If you do not have them, write in and ask for yours. Now we have concluded here the first 11 chapters, and it might be well, since this is a tremendous break here, just to have a brief review. In these first 11 chapters, we have seen four great events: creation, the fall, the flood, and the Tower of Babel. These are tremendous events, and it's in this section that we've seen that God has been dealing actually with the entire race of mankind, not so much individuals, but actually with the race of mankind. All the way from Adam to Abraham, God had not appeared to anyone, only to Adam and to Abraham. And God is dealing with the human race at this time, the entire universe. Now there's a radical change here at chapter 12, and through the rest of the book of Genesis, we have something quite remarkable. And that is, now we have brought before us four individuals. Now it's no longer events, but God now is dealing with a man, and from that man he'll make a nation. And we have in this first section Abraham, the man of faith, Genesis 12 through 23. Then we have Isaac, the beloved son, Genesis 24 to 26. And then Jacob, the chosen and chastened son, Genesis 27 through 36. And then Joseph, suffering and glory, Genesis 37 through 50. And these are the four patriarchs that are so important to the understanding of the Word of God. And we're taking up

0: their story now in the rest of the book of Genesis. You see, God now has demonstrated, and I trust that he has to your satisfaction, that he can no longer deal with the race, because after the fall of man, you have the great sin of Cain. And what was his great sin? Pride. I tell you, he was angry because of the fact down deep in his heart, he was proud of the offering that he brought, and it was rejected, caused him to hate his brother. You see, that leads to envy, and pride was the sin of the devil. It is the sin of the mind. And then at the flood, that was the lust of the flesh. We saw that the things, even the imagination of man and his actions, everything was to satisfy the flesh. And then we saw the Tower of Babel, and that was open rebellion against God. Now, God had to bring the flood to judge man. If God had waited even another generation, and he'd been patient 120 years, and from the day of Methuselah, 969 years, God had been patient with the world, and they hadn't turned to him. And I'm confident that any person will say that 969 years is long enough to give anybody an opportunity to change their mind. And they didn't change their mind. They are now in open rebellion, asserting a will that is against God, none seeking after God. And the Tower of Babel reveals that. Now God is going to have to do something differently. He turns from the race of mankind. And now he takes an individual, and from that individual, he's going to bring a nation, and out of that nation, he'll bring a redeemer, and to that nation, he'll give his revelation. Actually, this is the only way, apparently, that God could do it. Or let's put it like this. If there were other ways, this is the best way, because we can trust God to do the thing that is the best thing to do. Now, when God called Abraham, you're going to find out he's the man of faith. We said last time, we attempted to point out that Abraham was one of the great men that's been on this earth. And we were using, by the way, the secular measuring rod for that. And I believe that today the world would accept that he was the world's most famous man. More people heard of Abraham than anybody that's ever lived. Three great world religions came from him. There are men out yonder in that desert today that never heard of the President of the United States. They never heard of who won the golf tournament. They do not know who is the football hero. Never heard of them. They've heard of Abraham. And the interesting thing is, the heroes of today will be forgotten tomorrow. For 4,000 years now, Abraham has made the headlines. He's a pretty famous man, friends. And then, if you want the measurement of the world, he was a generous man. He was a wealthy man, tremendously wealthy. He was the John D. Rockefeller and the Henry Ford and the Paul Getty and anyone else that you want to put in the list, and sheiks of one of these rich oil countries in the Middle East, all rolled into one. By the standard of his day, he was a very wealthy man. But he was a man of faith, and I recognize that the world somehow or another doesn't feel like that is the way that you measure an individual. Well, that's the way God measured him. God said he's a man of faith. And we'll find as we go through here that that is the thing that's developed in his life. Seven times God appeared to this man, and each time to develop faith in his life. He was not perfect at first. Fact of the matter is, he fell on his face. God gave him four tests, and he fell on his face on all four of them, friends. But like Simon Peter, he got up and brushed himself off and started again. May I say to you, if God has touched your heart and life, you may fall, but you're sure going to get up and start over again. Now we're going to see that as we get into this very rich chapter here. And this is very important, by the way. And we have here in chapter 12, the call of Abraham. And we'll be following this all the way through the Word of God. Now let me read here these first three verses, because They are very important verses, if you please. Now, will you note, now the Lord had said unto Abram, get thee out of thy country, and from thy kindred, and from thy father's house, unto a land that I will show thee. Now that's number one of the things God promised to Abraham. He promised him three things, and this is the hub of the Bible. May I say, all of it rests upon this threefold promise. And the Bible is just an unfolding, actually, of this threefold promise. God says, a land I'm going to show you, and I'm going to give it to you. The second thing God said he's going to do, verse 2 now, chapter 12 of Genesis. And I will make of thee a great nation, and I will bless thee, and make thy name great, and thou shalt be a blessing. Well, God said he'd make his name great. God's done pretty well there. And God said, here, the third thing, I'll make you a blessing. God says, I'll make you a great nation, and I'm going to make you a blessing to all mankind. God brought from them a great nation, and it has probably the longest tenure as a nation of any people on this earth today. No one can quite match them. And then the third thing, he said to them, you're going to be a blessing. Well, through Jesus Christ, they've been a blessing to the world. The giving of the Word of God, they've been a blessing. God's made good except that first one. He said, I'm going to give you that land. And you look what's happening over there today, they've just got their toenails in the land, and they're holding on by their toenails, but they don't have it. Somebody says, well, God didn't make that good. Let's don't put it like that, friend. Why don't you be friendly toward the Bible and give God a chance? Some people don't even give him a chance. Now look at it like this. 4,000 years ago, God said to Abraham, three things I'm going to do for you. Now, two-thirds of them have been made good right to the very letter. And because of disobedience, God said he wouldn't let them be in the land if they were disobedient and if they're away from him. And they're away from him today, by the way. And as a result, why, they're having trouble over there. Don't say God's not making good. The fact of the matter is God's doing exactly what he said he'd do. Now the day will come when God will put them back in the land. When he does, it won't be a toehold. They're really going to have it all the way to the Euphrates. They'll be up as far as the Hittite nation was and all the way down River of Egypt, which is a little river in that Arabian desert. So that what we have here is a land they've never really occupied. At the very zenith of their power, they occupied 30,000 square miles. But that's not what God gave them. He gave them 300,000 square miles. They got a long ways to go, but they'll have to take it on God's terms in God's appointed time. And the United Nations can't do anything about it. And the United States and Russia won't be able to settle the problem. You know, it's very comfortable today where I sit. I've come to the position that God's running things, friends. And it's just nice to sit here and not be scared by the headlines in the paper and not to be disturbed by what's going on in the world. He's in control, and he's going to work it out his way. Now, God promised these three things to Abraham. What did Abram do? So Abram departed as the Lord had spoken unto him, and Lot went with him. Uh-oh. Already he's disobeying. May I say to you, he took relatives with him. He should not have done that. And he took his papa with him, Papa Terah. And God told him not to take them. Now, why did God want to get him out of the land away from his relatives? Well, it's quite obvious. When you go over to the book of Joshua, and I'll not turn to it today, but God said to Joshua, I called your fathers, Abraham, on the other side of the flood when they were serving other gods. Well, Abram was an idolater. You see, the world was pretty far gone at this time. God had to move like this if he's going to save humanity. Now, the other alternative is he could have blotted them all out and started over again. I'm glad he didn't. If he hadn't, I wouldn't have been here because I arrived here a sinner. And the fact of the matter is, sinners would have been blotted out. But thank God he's a God of mercy and grace, and he saves sinners. Now what we have here is this man taking along his nephew, and he took his father along, and what happened? Well, Abram took Sarah, his wife, and that was all right, of course, and Lot, his brother's son, and all their substance that they'd gathered, and the souls that they'd gotten in Haran, and they went forth to go into the land of Canaan, and into the land of Canaan they came. Now, we find this man spent in Haran a nice period of time, patting his foot, marking time, and delayed the blessing of God. God never appeared to him until he moved into the land, until he got separated from at least the closer relatives, and he only brought Lot with him. Now, will you notice, we have to come back and say this again in verse 6. He says at the end of verse 5, and into the land of Canaan they came. Now, verse 6, and Abram passed through the land under the place of Sichem, under the plain of Moreh, and the Canaanite was then in the land. Here is the fact, the Canaanite was then in the land. Now, may I add this right at this point, because it's very important. You know, a great many people are going to say, well, this was the land of corn and wine, the land of milk and honey. Everything was lovely. Abraham left a terrible place, Ur of the Chaldees, and he came to a wonderful place. Don't you believe a word of it. That's not what the Bible says. This man, Abram, left a place we know today through archaeology had a high civilization. I think maybe he might have had a bath in the house. He had a very wonderful civilization. He left that, and he came into the land of Canaan, and the Canaanite was still in the land. Now, the Canaanite was not civilized. He was a barbarian and a heathen, if there ever was one. And Abraham did not better his lot by coming into this land. That's not the point. The point is, will he obey God? Now he has obeyed God, and what happens? Verse 7, and the Lord appeared unto Abram and said, unto thy seed will I give this land. And there builded he an altar unto the Lord who appeared unto him. And you just have to pay attention to that. Abram built an altar unto the Lord, and God appears to him. Second time. While he was in the land of Haran, place of delay, God did not appear. You see, one of the reasons today many of us are not blessed in reading the Bible is because the Bible condemns us because we're not living up to the light we have. If we would obey God, then more blessing would come. God does not appear to Abram until Abram's ready to move out and obey God on the light he's had. Now God's ready to appear to him. He builds an altar, and Abram is a real altar builder, by the way, everywhere he goes. Notice verse 8, he removed from thence into a mountain on the east of Bethel, and pitched his tent, having Bethel on the west, and Hai on the east, and there he builded an altar unto the Lord, and called upon the name of the Lord. Two things that he did now, he got into the land, he pitched his tent, he bought him a house in a new subdivision, and he moved in. He's going to retire in California, only it's going to be in the land of Canaan. He's arrived. He pitched his tent. That's what he lived in. Then he built an altar. That's his testimony to God. And everywhere Abraham went, he left a testimony to God. What kind of testimony do you have? You don't have to put a tract out in front of your house. And you don't have to write on the back end of your car, Jesus saved. And then drive like a maniac down the freeway. And there's some that do that. My friend, that's no testimony at all. May I say to you, this man quietly worshiped God. And the Canaanites soon caught on to that, by the way. And Abram, we're told, journeyed, going on still toward the south. That's a good direction to go. It's warm there, you see. Good weather. And so this man is moving south. He has itchy feet. He's a nomad. That was Abram. Now we come to that blot in his life. The second one, I should say. And there was a famine in the land, and Abram went down into Egypt to sojourn there, for the famine was grievous in the land. Came to pass, when he was come near to enter into Egypt, that he said unto Sarah, his wife, behold now, I know that thou art a fair woman to look upon. Therefore it shall come to pass, when the Egyptians shall see thee, that they shall say, this is his wife, and they'll kill me, but they will save thee alive. Now, Abram was in the land. It was a place of blessing. God never told him to leave, but a famine was in the land. And I think one morning, Abram pushed back the flap of his tent, looked out and said, Sarah, it looks like everybody's going to Egypt. There's a famine, you know, and it's getting worse. Maybe we ought to think about going down. And I think Sarah said, well, anything you want to do, Abram, I'm your wife, I'll go with you. And so a few days went by, and Abram talked to some of these travelers, and one of them that had come from up north of where he lived, he says, it's getting worse, and it's coming south. And Abram said to Sarah that evening, I think maybe we better pack up and go to Egypt. Now, God never told him to. When God appeared to him last time, he says, this is it, Abram. This is the land I'm going to give you, and you'll be a blessing, and I'm going to bless you here. But you see, he didn't believe God. He went on down into the land of Egypt. And Egypt is a picture of the world in Scripture. You'll find that all the way through. I think it's still a picture of the world. It's my opinion of it, and I was there. And frankly, Abram went down there. It's amazing how the world draws Christians today. And so many of them rationalize today. And they say, well, now you know, Brother McGee, we're not able to come to church on Sunday night because we have to get up and go to work Monday morning. Well, believe me, everybody has to do that. And it's amazing that during the week on Thursday night or Friday night or Tuesday night, if there's a banquet, and they have a long-winded program, a lot of music and a lot of talk, that party doesn't seem to worry about getting up and going to work. It's amazing how the world draws Christians today, and they can rationalize. And I think if you'd met Abram going down to Egypt and said, wait a minute, Abram, you're going the wrong direction, the wrong way on a one-way street. You shouldn't be going this way. You should be staying in the land. He could have given you a good reason. Well, look, my sheep are getting pretty thin, and there's not any pasture for them. The grazing land, not very much, and there's plenty down in Egypt. We're going down there. And so they went down there. But immediately there was a problem. We have here something that's quite interesting. He's going to have trouble actually with his wife. And the reason is she's beautiful. And next time, I want to tell you about what one of the Dead Sea Scrolls, you know, at first, the unbelieving scholar thought that he had found something that was going to disprove the Bible. And have you noticed how silent that the higher critics have become? They just don't seem to have found any contradiction in the Bible. I want to give you next time how one of them confirms the Bible. It's quite interesting. And they thought it was something else when they found it. And that reveals the fact you better not listen to the scholars until all the facts are in. Well, we'll save that until next time. And in the meantime, why, we'll be going on down to Egypt with Abram because we want to go down and see what happened to him there. Until next time, may God richly bless you, my beloved.
1: 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I'm Steve Schwetz, and I'll meet you back here next time as the Bible Bus rolls along.

0: Bible exists to take God's whole word to the whole world, and we invite you to stand with us with your faithful prayer and financial support. Where will God's word go today?
1: What do you see? A duck or a rabbit?
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1: 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Do you see a vase or two faces looking at each other?
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10: Your AM 1160 weather forecast. Tonight will bring partly cloudy skies with a low of 52. On Saturday, expect a mix of clouds and sun with increasing breezes in the afternoon and a possible passing shower. The high will reach 73 degrees. Saturday night will be partly cloudy with a slight chance of a shower and temperatures dropping to a low of 46. I'm meteorologist Jason Caterina on AM 1160. Hope for your life.
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14: Jesus said, "This is the will of my Father, that everyone who beholds the Son and believes in Him will have eternal life." Let's pray. Jesus, save me. Forgive me for all my sins. I will follow you, Jesus. If you would like prayer, you're welcome to call 267-367-LOVE. 267-367-LOVE.
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